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3: Did anybody here start your 5-year-old child in the 11th grade? They wouldn't let you, first of all. No, we know there's no purpose. Because they couldn't do the English, nor the history, nor the math. You got to start them down here in kindergarten and first grade. Why? Well, they got to learn how to read if they're going to do anything in school. And then they got to learn what numbers are if they're going to do anything in the math part of school. That's just part of it. You begin at the beginning. So where do I start? First grade. What do I start doing? I have to develop the study habits. I have to set my goals. And the goal is not. Now, I always smile at this and feel sorry for them too. It seems like every young Christian wants to learn about Revelation first. I want to know about the end time. I want to study eschatology. Well, that's great. But I know a man that's been studying 40 years and still hasn't figured out Revelation. No, we start with the beginning. I'm saved. Now, how did that happen and what is all this and how do I know? Where did I get my assurance? That's what I want to know first. I want to get my feet on the ground. I want to know how to study the Bible. I want to know how I depend on the Holy Spirit. And again, I've got to know, so that means I've got to experience it. I've got to study it so I can know. And then I feed on the Word, hearing the lessons in the sermons. That's what you're doing this morning. Hopefully, some people come and have their mind somewhere else, or they're not really interested, and that's everybody's own business. But it's here that I learn. It's here that I ask the Spirit to speak to me. It's here that I pray for the poor preacher that he can speak plain enough and that he can put the words together right so I can at least comprehend what he's talking about so I can learn something. God told Israel, Jeremiah 3 and 15, I will give you pastors according to my heart, which shall feed you with knowledge and understanding. In Ephesians, Paul told the church, God put together the church and he called or ordained these, commissioned these, and part of those that were commissioned were the evangelists and the pastor teachers for the perfecting of the saints, the work of the ministry, and the edifying of the body of Christ. This is all about the growth and development of the Christian into a mature adult. It's all about the Christian learning how to feed themselves every day. Every day. Every day. Feeding the soul so it stays strong and it actually continues to grow and build some muscle. And many times when we're reading the Bible or we're sitting in a sermon and we don't readily see or sense what it's about. Might be 4 sermons down the road that it finally hits and say, oh, you know, that's what he was talking about. And boy, God, of course, puts it together. It's all about nourishing. It's all about feeding. Now, I have a little story there, and I put it in. This isn't all the way it was when I heard it, and I've heard it quite a few times over the years. The story goes like this. A fellow was very faithful in church. He was participating in several things in the church. He was there all the time, very active. And then all of a sudden, he seemed to lose interest, and he stopped participating. Finally dropped out of church. And of course, the pastor always pays attention when somebody slows off and quits and starts not being part of the participants. And then when they drop out of church, he definitely notices that. So after a couple of weeks, the pastor stops by and visits with him. And after they talked a little while and chit-chat, and the pastor said, you know, I was kind of concerned about if there's a problem or some issue with me or somebody at the church. Has somebody done something? You've not been coming and you quit participating. And the fellow assures him, no, pastor, nobody's done anything to me. I'm not upset with anybody. There's been no quarrels, no problems. He says, what happened was, I got to thinking about it. You know, I'm not really getting anything out of church. I can't remember sermons 3 weeks down the road. I couldn't tell you what you preached 3 weeks before. I can't tell you the content. Sometimes I remember a title or something, but I can't really go back and put together not even one sermon. Now, if you want to take the ego out of a pastor, that'd do it. I'm sure deflate his balloon real fast. But the man was being honest. He says, I just can't go back and put together and know a full sermon. I pick out bits and pieces and know you preached it sometime or another, but I can't put a whole sermon together, pastor. And I realize I'm not really getting anything out of coming to church. I sit there and I listen and I try to pay attention, but I just can't get anything that stays with me. So I figure there's no need of me wasting my time and my effort because there's just nothing happening. So the preacher says, how long have you been married? 25 years. Does the wife prepare your meals? Well, of course, yes. Been cooking, and boy, I love her cooking. Are you healthy? Oh, yes, I'm very healthy. Yes, yes. Would you contribute your wife's cooking to some of your health? Oh, yes. Yes, she cooks good meals, nutritious meals, meals I like. Yes, very much. Yeah, it definitely has a part with me being a healthy guy. So the pastor says, can you tell me the contents of the last meal your wife cooked for you? And of course, after a few minutes, the guy's very embarrassed and he says, well, no, actually, I can't. I know last week we had this, you know, and we had this dessert, but I don't remember which meal and I don't know the rest of it. And I sure don't know the recipes, all that was in it. So the pastor makes his point. You have eaten your wife's cooking for 25 years. You don't know the details of all that went into the meals. But here you are a healthy man, and you attribute part of your health to the good eating you've had all these years. And yet you don't know what the meals were. And of course, he's making the point. You've come to church all these years, and every Sunday you've listened to the lessons in Sunday school, and you've listened to the preaching. And while you can't get up and quote a whole sermon, or you can't give a whole liturgy about what went on, you're a healthy man in your soul because your faith is strong. You still believe in God. You still are a firm follower of Christ. Don't you think that that's because you've been feeding every Sunday your soul? That's what made you healthy. And of course, I'm sure the point was well taken. You see, it's not whether or not you can quote chapters out of the Bible, even though that's good if you can. It's not if you can rattle off the 5 points of the last sermon. It's the fact that you're feeding. And we don't give a lot of thought when we're feeding physically. We just eat. We don't always give a lot of thought when we're feeding here. And if you really are feeding, you're really paying attention and trying to take it in, you're feeding. Just like when you take the fork and spoon and you feed yourself at the table at the house. You're feeding. So when I'm feeding, my soul is being nurtured. That's what I need to remember. And then it's my duty to read and study. God said, search the scriptures, for in them you think you have eternal life, and they are they which testify of me. Paul said again, study to show thyself approved unto God, a workman that needeth not to be ashamed. Reading and studying and searching means that I apply myself so that I get the information out of it that's intended. Good communication. I get what they were teaching. I get what was being said. Paul again says in 2 Corinthians, but we all with open face, beholding as in a glass the glory of the Lord. I read the word of God. The Holy Spirit enables my reading so that I am illuminated with what's being taught there. You know what he says? We're changed into the same image from glory to glory, even as by the Spirit of the Lord. I may not be able to see my change in any particular moment, but as I look back over my life, I can see God building patience in me, God tempering me down, God helping me to be long-suffering. If you went back 50 years, I definitely wasn't that away. That had to be developed in me, and it was developed over time as I read and studied the Word of God, and the Holy Spirit illuminated me and then changed me so that I was like Christ. And let's do some tools there for you. A good Bible, good concordance Bible, a good Bible dictionary. There's no need of you reading words in here. And if you use the King James, we still have a lot of those older words. And it's not that there's anything wrong with those words. It's just they aren't used anymore. And you haven't seen them in the vocabulary. And contrary to public education, you still need to have vocabulary. Nowadays, they don't care if you can spell it right. They don't care if you know the meaning of it. Just so you can identify it. The thing is, I do need to know the meaning of it. I need to know a microphone and what it does. Vocabulary. I need to know when God talks about reckoning, what that means. I need to know whenever God talks about the day of judgment, what does that mean? So I have to have a good dictionary. I also need a good commentary. And there's some good, what we call lay commentaries. You can browse right through them. It's easy reading. And they give you good understanding of the passage of Scripture. I need a good notebook so I can write down the things that I see, the things the Lord helped me understand, and also the questions I have. Also need the index cards for my memory verses. You can carry them with you. And when you're sitting at the red light, instead of fussing at the guy in front of you because he ain't going fast enough, you do your memory work while the light's red. The thing is, I have to work on it. I have to have the tools to do it with. And then I have to do it. Every person here can read through the Bible every year. They have those in the store. They're about 10 bucks through the Bible in a year. You can do it in about 10 or 15 minutes a day. That's all it takes. You can go through the whole Bible. And you know, if you do that over the next 20 years, you will have read through the Bible 20 times. What happens is each time you go through it, little things stick out because you've learned this over here and now this fits with that. And now you have a big piece of the puzzle put together because you're reading through the Bible. You're reading through the Bible. And as you're studying the books, it starts to come out. And then as you read through the Bible, you see how this over here in the book of Ruth fits with this over here in Matthew. You see how this back here in Deuteronomy fits with this in Mark, because it all is one giant big puzzle that the Lord puts together in your heart and mind as you study and read. You come to Sunday school and study the lessons. You come to preaching service and listen to the messages. It's a whole lot better if you listen to a message and actually take notes so that you go home and remember. And since some people are lazy, guess what we do at this church? I give you the notes. You don't even have to write them down. You just take them home with you. And they're not to be used for the bottom of your birdcage. You should actually read over them sometime during the week. Okay? They are there to help you study. But wherever you are, whoever you're listening to, even the guys on the radio, if they are a good preacher, pay attention. Stop my car, pull off the road, get my pen out, and write it down. Because he said something that stuck in my mind that I wanted to look up when I got home. I know if I don't write it down, guess what happens about 2 miles down the road? I don't remember it anymore. And so I quit saying I'll try to remember it. I just write it down. Have a family Bible study, family devotional time. Call two or three of your neighbors and say, hey, what are you doing on Friday nights? I'm going to get this little book and let's work through it and study. Whether they're saved or not. Ask them. And you see that structured Bible study. And there's thousands of them out there now. Good ones. There's many thousands that are not good ones, but you can always find the good ones. And what they're doing is feeding your soul. They feed the soul. This is how you feed your soul. Not with the daily newspaper, not with Red Book, or not with Time or any of the others. It's with the Word of God. God said, man shall not live by bread alone, but by the word of God. My soul desperately needs to be fed. Your soul desperately needs to be fed. Now I read it, I study it, I dig out the truths, and then I put away into my heart those verses that I need to really hold on to. And there's a lot of them. Now I know 99% of you don't have a good memory. I understand that. But I don't believe it, because all of you knew how to get here this morning. And most of you remembered, we're having lunch today after I get done. So you have a good memory. It's just where you focus your memory. And you see, always we have to really work on something to actually get it in there. And we have to refresh every once in a while to keep it in there. But the Lord didn't give us something to do that we can't do. We can remember stuff if it's important to us. And again, you go back to that desire. Peter said, you need to desire the milk of the word, like a baby desires milk. And you need to taste of the Lord so your desire will grow, and that desire will push you. It will motivate you to study, to really learn, and then to put it in memory. David said, thy word have I hid in my heart. Why? So I won't sin. And you see, sin is always against God. David says, thy word have I hid in my heart that I might not sin against thee. We worry about sinning against other people, but our main concern is every sin is against God first. Then in Deuteronomy, therefore shall you lay up these my words in your heart and in your soul. Bind them for a sign upon your hand that they may be as frontlets between your eyes. Now, sadly, you know what Israel did with this verse and the rest of the verses that do that teaching? They actually physically started doing that. They would write down the scripture, put it on a bracelet, and tie it on their arm. They would write down a scripture and wear a little band around and hang it right there on the forehead. They would post it on the walls in the house. All of that's commendable, but you know what the problem was? They didn't know it themselves. What God was telling them is put it in your head. Put it in your heart so you'll remember it. And then Colossians 3, let the word of Christ dwell in you richly in all wisdom. How's it going to dwell there if I put it there? That means I've got to learn it. I've got to memorize it so that I can remember it. And then meditation. And we're not talking about the junk out of the Eastern religions. We're talking about real meditation, thinking about. And I remember one lesson I did on that, and one commentator talked about the great example of the cows. And he went through the whole thing of how the cow will chew her grass up, swallow it into the first stomach, go over somewhere under a shade tree, lay down, bring it back up, and then start chewing it again. And he said, that's exactly what meditation is. You put it in there, you get alone somewhere so that nothing's bothering you, and you're kind of peaceful, and then you bring it back and you start hashing it out. You take it apart, you think about it, you read something that goes with it, you see how it fits together, you meditate upon it. And all through the scripture, God has told us to meditate, to think on these things. There in Philippians, finally, brethren, whatsoever things are true, whatsoever things are honest, whatsoever things are just, whatsoever things are pure, whatsoever things are lovely, whatsoever things are of good report, if there's any virtue, if there be any praise, think or meditate on these things. And you know what happens if you're meditating on the things of God? And even if you want to let your imagination run with those things of God, you know what happens when your mind's occupied with that? It don't get filled up with the junk of the world. You're not tempted by something in the world because your mind's occupied with the good things. And of course, if I'm meditating on it, then I'm building up a rapport. I'm figuring it out. I'm putting it together. And if you've ever worked puzzles, my mom was a huge puzzle worker back in the day. Because back then, when it snowed, you really didn't get out for 3 or 4 days. Unlike today, all the people run over and buy out Wise Market. And then the next morning, they're back over there in the snow buying some more, even though they filled up the refrigerator yesterday. Back in the day, in the wintertime, she got Dad to fix her big old piece of plyboard, and she'd put it back in the corner there. And then at night, she'd bring that thing out, and she'd sit there and work 1,000 pieces. And she had the ones that were more difficult. Anybody know about puzzles? You have the easy kind, and then there's the, can't remember it anymore. Anyway, the way they cut them, it's harder to put them together. I don't remember the name of it. But she'd work on that thing sometimes for 4 or 5 weeks before she get it all together. And she was pretty good at it. But the thing is, she just sat there very patiently. She'd hold that piece up and she'd look over at the box and she'd look at it and she'd look down here. And you know what she was doing? She was actually meditating on what she was thinking about. Where does that piece go? She was patient. Have you ever done that with the Word of God? Have you ever looked in the Word of God and saw some word and you said, now, what does that really mean? Being a husbandman. Is that being a husband? Being a husbandman, is that being a husband? No. Anybody know what that is, by the way? Somebody takes care of vines or fruit trees. The one that takes care of that. But you see, if you just read that and you never heard that word before, are you just going to plow on through it and say, I don't know what that is? If you don't know what that is, you probably don't know what the verse is that goes with it. So I meditate. I think about it. And then finally, but definitely not least, I realize that my spiritual wisdom has to comes from the Lord. If it comes from Him, that means He's going to have to give it to me. So how am I going to get it? And we have this little thing God told us to do. Pray. In James 1 and 5, if any of you lack wisdom, and he's not talking about worldly wisdom, wisdom that you can get on your own. He's talking about the spiritual things. If any of you lack wisdom, let him ask of God that giveth to all men liberally. And what will it do? It shall be given. Promise. And so if I don't have wisdom, it's evident I'm not asking for it. That's a simple answer. If I don't have it, I'm not asking for it. I'm not seeking for it. Again, in Philippians, he says, in everything by prayer and supplication with thanksgiving, let your requests be made known unto God. And we go back to Corinthians again, chapter 2. But God hath revealed them unto us by the Holy Spirit. We know. And in that passage, verse 9, he says, I have not seen, neither ear heard, neither has it entered into the heart of man the things that God has. But, verse 10, God hath revealed them to us by his Spirit. For the Spirit searches all things, yea, the deep things of God. If I want to know about the things of God, I just have to get along with him and I have to stay there until he gives me the answer. Now that's the key, isn't it? And the apostle said in Hebrews 4, let us come boldly to the throne of grace that we may obtain mercy and find grace in the time of need. If I'm studying and I don't understand, I'm at a time of need. I need to understand. Christ gave us a great example in the amount of time he prayed to the Father while he was here. The disciples left us great examples in all the time they spent praying. In church history, every man, every woman that was of any magnitude at all in their effectiveness in the church, you look at their life, it was a life of prayer. Period. It was a life of prayer. Why? Because it's from the Lord that we receive it. Every Christian that's going to grow up and be strong in their soul has to feed from the Word of God. And if I'm going to feed from the Word of God, the Holy Spirit has to help me understand the Word of God. Now the key as we close this is when I get ready to pray or study my Bible, I'm going to have to still, S-T-I-L-L, or quiet my soul. If you really think that doing your Bible study the same way your kids try to do their homework is going to work, if you really think that you can pray and really connect with God the same way that people out in the world try to do, they have the TV on, the radio on, 4 other things going, and they're supposedly quieting themselves before God. That's a sad joke because it's not happening. I have to quiet myself. And David said in Psalm 4 and 4, stand in awe, sin not, and commune with your own heart upon your bed and be still. Hardest thing an American ever done was be still. Just quiet yourself. Quiet your soul down so that God can speak to you. Again, in Psalm 46, he said, be still and know that I am God. Quiet yourself down so that you can really see this. When Elijah the prophet had the great honor of seeing the Lord, or seeing the power of the Lord is what I should say. God told him, he says, I'm going to put you here in the cleft of the rock, and then I'll let you see my glory. And it says there that the earthquake came, everything shook, the fire came, all these great experiences of noise and whatever. And Elijah's waiting and he's thinking he's going to see God. But God hasn't called him out of the cleft yet. And then all of a sudden everything got real quiet. And it says there was a still, small voice. And we know that Elijah had to be quiet because it was a very quiet voice that spoke. And we know that it wasn't in all that noise of the earthquake and the fire and the wind and all the other. It was in that still, small voice. And the voice told him to come out. And he did. And then that same voice said, "What doest thou here, Elijah?" It was that quiet

0: And you know what? If God's going to speak to our heart, we're going to have to learn how to be quiet enough to hear him. A lot of people says God's not speaking anymore today. I don't believe that. I just believe we're so noisy. We don't hear him. We don't study the word enough, so we don't learn anything from the word. God is still doing the same thing God's always done. But when I quiet myself and get still before the Lord, he's still speaking to my heart, to my conscience. And then, of course, the worshiping of God. I learned a long time ago, if I'm going to pray, I should say, if I'm going to petition or intercede, asking God for things, the first thing I need to do is make sure my soul's okay. That means if not, I need to repent and get everything straight with God. If I got something I'm not sure about, get it right. And then I worship God. It's all about his worship anyway. It's all about glorifying him, thanking him, praising him. And that's what Paul said to the church at Philippi. We have no confidence in the flesh. So constantly we're giving God thanks and praise. Constantly we're reminding ourselves that it's all about God. It's all from God. So we thank him and we praise him. We worship him. And then, of course, I begin to ask God and seek his wisdom. And we go back again to 1 Corinthians 2, where we read the whole passage there. God hath revealed them unto us by his Spirit. Verse 12, that we might know the things that are freely given to us of God. God desires for his people to know. He desires for us to have assurance. He desires for us to have a right relationship with him. He desires for us to have peace in our soul. But you know what? If you're going to have a healthy soul, you're going to have to feed your soul. There's no way around it. I have to feed it. And then when I have made my petition, I seek after God. God always, always, and this is personal now, I'm not saying that you have to always wait, but always I've had to wait. And I think God does it because he knows how impatient I am. I like the McDonald's method. Drive up, say this is what I want, drive around, they hand it to you and you're gone. And God, every once in a while, it's almost like I can hear him say, this is not McDonald's. We'll do it my way. And he reminds me. David said in Psalm 130, I wait for the Lord. My soul doth wait, and in his word do I hope. I don't care if it takes all day, God. If that's what it is, that's okay. I'm here to do business. I need food for my soul. I need to hear from you. I need this. So I'll wait. And what am I waiting for? Lightning bolt? No. I'm waiting for the Holy Spirit to put that peace in my heart that God has heard me and he's taking care of whatever it is I've asked for. Or I'm waiting for God to turn on the lights and I see that passage for what it really says. That's what I'm waiting for. And I close with this verse, Isaiah 40. Most of you know these two verses. Isaiah 40, 30, 31. Even the youths shall faint and be weary. And boy, when we look around us in the church world today, we find a lot of people that are really unhealthy. They're just struggling to hang on. I mean, their faith is really just shaking. Here he says, even the youth shall faint and be weary, the young men shall utterly fall, but they that wait upon the Lord shall renew their strength, they shall mount up with wings as eagles, they shall run and not be weary, they shall walk and not faint. In our spiritual life, we must have a healthy soul, we must have a healthy spirit, we must feed that soul, we must maintain it and do checkups every once in a while to make sure it's all right. And then when we go to God asking him for wisdom, asking him for our needs, we quiet our soul, we worship him, and then we seek him, and then we wait for him so we can get that food that we desperately need.
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0: Meteorologist Mike Cox. We will have cloudy skies for tonight, some scattered showers and storms around, especially this evening. I think they'll start tapering off after midnight tonight. We'll have a low of 66 degrees. Tomorrow, the cold front is away from us. We'll have partly to mostly sunny conditions for tomorrow. It'll be windy at times. We'll have a high of 84 tomorrow night, partly cloudy skies, and a low of 58. For Thursday, it looks like a sunny and dry day as well. We'll have highs around 84 degrees. 91.5, The Blessing.
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4: 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Today's Bible teacher is Chuck Missler, connecting the Bible to your life and the world around you. In today's study, Chuck begins his teaching on the book of Zechariah, chapter 3.
3: Well, we are in the book of Zechariah of the Old Testament. One of the 12, as they're sometimes called, or some people call them the minor prophets. An unfortunate label, major and minor, used in that sense simply means large or small books. The major prophets being the four majors, Isaiah, Jeremiah, Ezekiel, and Daniel. And the 12 other ones being smaller in physical size, so they're called by librarians minor, but they're not minor at all. In fact, as we're going to increasingly discover, Zechariah is second only to Isaiah as the most messianic of the prophets in the Old Testament. And we're going to discover some surprising things about it. I apologize those might be joining tonight for the first time, but we've done such a background in the first couple of sessions that I don't want to go through all that again, other than to point out the first half a dozen chapters of Zechariah are focused on a series of visions that all occurred in one night. From the fact that they all occurred in one night and from the Hebrew grammar, there is a vowel consecutive that connects them, which implies they are, yes, they're a series of eight, or some scholars would divide it into 10 parts, but whether it's 8 or 10, that's splitting hairs. The point is the series of visions are connected. And many commentators that get into this, I think, stumble by not recognizing that there is a thread among them. It's not, you know, 8 or 10 scattered little, strange little enigmatic episodes. They do make sense individually, but they make even more sense as you put them together to see what God is saying through Zechariah. This was written, call it 5 centuries before, about 520 BC, roughly 5 centuries before Christ. So, interesting passage. And it essentially bridges the history of Israel from that day when it just came back from Babylon. They'd been in captivity in Babylon for 70 years. They were released after the Persians conquered Babylon, released. They went home. And they're struggling to rebuild their temple under the days of Ezra when this is written. And then they were subsequently under Nehemiah shortly thereafter. We'll get the authority to actually rebuild the city. And that leads to the Hasmonean period, which of course ultimately leads to the Roman period and time of Christ. But from the Hebrew perspective, from the perspective of Israel, Zechariah's early chapters are dated in Gentile terms. Generally, these books are dated in terms of such and such a king of Judah or whatever, dated in Hebrew terms. But we're in a period in the Bible called the times of the Gentiles. They started with Nebuchadnezzar, and they don't finish until the Antichrist is taken care of by the second coming of Jesus Christ. So we're in a period of time that the scripture calls the times of the Gentiles, the times of Gentile dominion. The book of Daniel deals a great deal with that, especially in Daniel 2 and 7, 8. So we're in that period of time, not only in terms of the time period, but even in the language, in the sense that Zechariah even is dated, as I say, in against that frame of reference. So we're going to discover that Zechariah's visions cover the period from this rebuilding of the temple all the way to the second coming of Christ, when Israel will be restored and so forth. And the sweep of this is staggering. And we need to keep that in mind because each of the prophecies you may see might have some local historical fulfillment, but it's trivial compared to what's really at issue here, and that's the whole sweep. And you need to get a sense of that and check it out for yourself. Now, in this coming vision, in chapter 3, we're going to encounter Joshua. Don't confuse this with the Joshua that took the leadership after Moses died to lead Israel into the into Canaan in the exploits, of course, of the book of Joshua and following. Joshua there was one of the two spies that reconnoitered the land 40 years earlier, the only two of the 12 that gave a favorable report. They were the only two of the entire generation that didn't die before the end of the land, as God committed. So a very interesting guy, but don't confuse him with this Joshua. This Joshua is obviously living roughly 5th century B.C. He's the one that's serving as high priest of Israel at this time. Now, we're going to encounter Joshua in this vision. This isn't happening in a sense of the time. It's a vision that Zechariah sees, but Joshua is a participant. He's in this vision. And to understand this vision, let me highlight a few things. Now, see, you understand the Joshua, the historical Joshua there in Zechariah's time, had served as high priest for about 16 years. He was the high priest when they returned from Babylon. They came to start rebuilding the temple. He was the high priest from that time. For 16 years, he served as the high priest. And you can find this in Ezra 4. You'll also find Haggai and other references to him. We'll encounter him again in Zechariah, in the 6th chapter of Zechariah. But you're going to find Joshua in this vision, not in a sense of the literal Joshua of that time, but as a figure of something else. And as we try to understand what is Joshua in the vision supposed to be, he's a high priest, and some interesting things are going to happen. Remember what his name is. If it was Hellenized, it would be Jesus. Yehoshua is Yahweh saves, or Jehovah saves, is what the word means. You may recall that was exactly what Mary was told, that her child was to be named Jesus, because it was Hellenized. For he will what? Save his people from his sins. So it's Yahweh saves is what the name means. That's what the name Yehoshua means. Yeshua is another variant of it, or Jesus in the Hellenized version of it. Same name. So we have one of the reasons the book of Joshua back in the Old Testament, the time of before the Judges, is so interesting to us is to realize there's a book in the Bible which is named, in effect, after Jesus himself. Now, it's a historical Joshua, but we discover as we study the book of Joshua, it turns out to be a model of something yet future. Yes, there was a Joshua that took the leadership of Moses, and yes, he led the children to the promised land. But the more you study the book of Joshua, the book in the Old Testament, the more it'll blow your mind because you discover it's a model of the book of Revelation, where another Yehoshua leads his people to dispossess the usurpers of the land. In Joshua is Israel in the land of Canaan. In Revelation, it's the whole people of God just taking the usurper off the planet Earth. The decimal point's been moved over in a sense. So we study the book of Joshua in the Old Testament that way, conscious of the fact that nothing in the scripture is by accident. The great discovery you have before you, if you haven't made it, is that every detail is there by design. That all of these books, all 66 of them, although penned by 40 different guys, are an integrated package. Every number, every place, every detail is there by supernatural engineering, in spite of the fact it was assembled over thousands of years. So as you realize that, it'll suddenly lift the fog on so many passages that don't seem to make any sense. And by the way, a little trick, or not a trick, that's the wrong term, a key or an opportunity. When you encounter a passage that doesn't seem to make any sense at all, first thing you should do is, of course, pray about it, because Jesus has committed the Holy Spirit to teach you most things. No, all things, right on. And one way you can test that, when you find some ordinance in the Old Testament or some strange practice that seems to be described, try putting Jesus Christ right in the middle of that and see what happens. And you'll be amazed what happens. Jesus said, "The volume of the book is written of me." That's quite a statement for our Lord to make. The volume of the book. What book? Really, these 66 books. Challenge that. Try it. It's amazing. So as we get into this Joshua the high priest, we have again, we have a Yehoshua in the role of what? High priest. And so some interesting things are going to be going on. Now, one of the key issues that you and I are going to hit head on tonight is this question. How can an infinitely holy God, whatever that means, how can an infinitely holy God accomplish such grand plans with a sinful and besmirched people? The focus of the passage, of course, is Israel. Let's not lose sight of that. And yet, I think we'll discover there's some lessons for you and I, because we should not forget that you and I are grafted in. We are grafted in the vine, if you will. I remember Pat Boone once at his home made a remark. He couldn't understand it once he accepted Christ why he suddenly felt so Jewish. And yet as he studied the scripture, he discovered he was. He was by adoption. We were once involved in some entertainment thing that was very dependent upon Jewish humor. And during the intermission, some people in front of us sitting before Nan and I, we had two young blonde-haired boys there with us watching Fiddler on the Roof. It happened to be on the play, though. And some people in front of us turned during the intermission and says, "How can you relate to this? My husband and I were raised in an Orthodox Jewish home, and we have trouble following some of the innuendos and humor in this musical. How can you guys relate to this? You're not Jewish, are you?" And somehow the Lord gave it to me. He says, "No, but I says the God we worship is." And that started a whole conversation. We had a wonderful time. But in any case, so let's approach this interesting vision. You know, it fascinates me that people view the book of Zechariah in the Old Testament as one of the most difficult books in the Old Testament. And I don't know that that's true. It certainly has some enigmatic aspects. But let's approach it, petitioning the Holy Spirit to illuminate it to our understanding, because it's there for our learning. Paul told us that in Romans 15:4. Whatsoever things, including the book of Zechariah, whatsoever things are written aforetime were written for our learning. So let's see what he has for us here. Now I'm going to suggest that this vision, I'll give you a glimpse ahead, is going to deal with the transformation of the nation from its self-righteousness to the righteousness of God. And I'm going to say further that the prophetic aspects of this vision were not fulfilled alone in his day. The scope of this vision, you'll discover if you pay attention, is at the end. The nation Israel has a destiny that is breathtaking. And I don't mean in the sense of the local immediate relief of their suffering right now, either then in Zechariah's day or what they're going through right now. Rather, its climax is yet forthcoming, and one of the purposes God has in Zechariah is to hold that in front of him. Now, we're going to discover four major sections in this chapter, and each one is going to portray, at least idiomatically, our Lord Jesus Christ, our Yehoshua, as our high priest. Who's our high priest? Jesus Christ, indeed. But he's going to intervene for us. And that's the first two verses are going to deal with his intervening for us as a high priest. Let's jump into Zechariah chapter 3, verse 1. And Zechariah, he says, his first word is "and." And I say, "Oh, come on, Chuck, you're going to do that to me." No, I just want to point out that these visions are connected by a wow consecutive. It's a Hebrew technique that they're part of a chain. This doesn't stand on its own. It's part of what went on before. The chapter divisions were added in the 13th, 14th century. They're man's divisions for convenience. And one of the things you want to do as you learn your Bible is don't take the chapter or verse divisions too seriously. Some of them are in very awkward places. So the "and" there is an important word because it should alert you to the fact that this somehow connects to what happened we talked about last time. We talked about the rider on the red horse in the myrtle trees, which was none other than the Lord getting his reconnoitering. And it gets on to that. And then we had the four horns and the four craftsmen. We talked about that last time. This is connected to that. The four horns being the nations that had scattered Israel, but God has his agencies to put them down. Now we have this interesting thing in chapter 3. Zechariah says, "And he showed me Joshua, the high priest, standing before the angel of the Lord." And there's another character in the plot here. "And Satan standing at his right hand to help him." Right? No. Right. Okay. "To resist him. And he showed me Joshua, the high priest, standing before the angel of the Lord, and Satan standing at his right hand to resist him." Now, this, as I said, Yehoshua means Yahweh saves, or Jehovah saves. And of course, we're reminded in Matthew chapter 1, verse 21, Jesus says, he shall save his people from their sins. That's why he's named Jesus. And of course, I'm going to suggest to you, we're going to discover that Joshua here, standing as a high priest, is ministering in the sense he's standing in the place of his people. We're going to talk about his sin a little bit in a few verses. It's not his personal sin that's at issue. Many commentators somehow get hung up with some of his frailties. The passage is silent about Joshua's personal sin here. I'm not saying he's sinless, but that's not the issue. He is there as high priest. What does the high priest do? Stand in the place of the people that he represents. And here, of course, he's representing the nation Israel. And I think we're going to discover by the sweep of this, it's not an extension to sort of visualize him standing for God's people. And guess how many of you are God's people? Can I see a show of hands? Well, that's pretty good. That's a pretty good percentage. That's great. Okay, good. And he says he saw Satan. He saw Satan. Satan is not some kind of idealized concept of evil. He's not some kind of force, the dark side or something. He is a person. He is a created being. He is real. To use perhaps a clumsy rhetoric here, he rattles when you shake him. I mean, he's there. He's tangible. And very powerful. And he does not have your best interests at heart. I thought I'd add that, just so there's no confusion. Now, he's on the attack. What's his basis for the attack? Anytime. Do you feel oppressed by Satan? What's his access to you? One way only. Sin. Sin. He can get at you because, you and me, because of our sin. That's his avenue. That's his opportunity. Now, it says here that Satan was there to resist him. There's a paranomasia here, a play on words, because what it really says, he is there to satanize him. That's a little clumsy, but the same Hebrew root of resisting him is the same word from which the word Satan comes, to accuse or resist or oppose, in a sense. See, it's because of our sin. That's why we need an advocate. Because he's attacking us because of our sin, we need an advocate to protect us. He's, so to speak, the prosecutor. We need a defense counsel, to use our vernacular. And we need to remember that one of his titles, it's mentioned in Revelation chapter 12, verse 10. We have a lot of ground to cover, so I won't try to track each one of these down. We'll track down a few. As Revelation 12 deals with Satan's attack on the woman, which I believe there is Israel. That's a whole other thing, but he is the accuser of the brethren. He's the accuser of the brethren. That's one of his labels in the scripture. And let me say something candidly as a parenthetical note, but I think it's important. The landscape is littered with groups that publish newsletters, that write books, that give speeches attacking other Christians. Now, that doesn't mean that every Christian out there is needs to be free of some accountability for doctrine, but publishing these things publicly is not the scriptural approach. And there are people that are chasing controversy for controversy's sake. But as I watch them on talk shows, as I watch them in their publications, I notice that they spend their energies doing what? Accusing the brethren. Now, if they have a complaint or a problem, you go to the brother privately. And if for some reason that isn't effectual, you take him to his fellowship. You don't give the opportunity for the enemies of God to blaspheme by putting it in the public press. And we've been under attack by some apparent Christian ministries. We've been attacked by writers of books that call them conservative Christians that turn out to be on the editorial board of agnostic magazines that have employed lies and deceit and maliciousness in slandering and libeling the brethren. And I'm not referring to ourselves alone, although we were involved. The leadership, all kinds, some of the people that are the most impeccably presentable in the Christian body, I'll use Chuck Smith as my best example, are attacked as being anti-Semitic and somehow a megaphone of the racist mixture. All this nonsense, lies, deceit, and fraud, and what, you make your list. To describe them properly, I went to my archives to get Black's Law Dictionary. But let's move on. accusing the brethren. That tells me where that doctrine has its origination. Now, admittedly, some of these may be good Christians, sincere, but just unfortunately lost sight of what they started out to do. But let's be sensitive. If you're looking for the enemies of the gospel, don't overlook our pulpits. And that's in a generic sense. Now, we know who the accuser is. Who's our advocate? Who's our defense counsel? Jesus. Let me tell you something. When the trial comes, we got it wired. Because our defense counsel also happens to be the judge. The fix is in, gang. All right? But how can that be? How can that be? The fix is in, yes. We got it wired. Not because we're going to be let off the hook. It's because our defense counsel and the judge have paid the fine. And we have no concept of what that fine cost him. But let's keep moving. Get down to verse 2. We're making great progress. And the Lord said unto Satan, the Lord rebuke thee, O Satan. Even the Lord that hath chosen Jerusalem rebuke thee. Is not this a brand plucked out of the fire? Now, this little chapter is only 10 verses, but it's interesting. It is rich with allusions. And you have the same problem with Zechariah that you have with the book of Revelation. The book of Revelation is cryptic or enigmatic to most of us because it indulges in allusions from the scripture that the writer assumes you know. The book of Revelation, for example, is 404 verses that happen to include 800 allusions from the Old Testament. So no wonder it's a little puzzling to us because most of us haven't done our homework. Zechariah is similar. Here we have a handful of things here in verse 2. The Lord said unto Satan, the Lord. Gee, there's two Lords here, aren't there? You want evidence of the Trinity? Here's two of them. Evidence of the Trinity in the Old Testament? Here's a couple of them. The Lord said unto Satan, the Lord rebuke thee, O Satan. Even the Lord that hath done what? Chosen Jerusalem. Chosen Jerusalem. We're fond of quoting a scripture that the gifts and calling of God are without repentance. That's out of Romans. How many have heard that phrase? Gifts and calling of God are not repentance. And we use that for lots of New Testament kinds of things. But that's not what the verse points to. The gifts and calling of God are without repentance refers, we'll look at it later in this chapter, refers to Israel. Not spiritual gifts, although I think, don't misunderstand me, it does apply to spiritual gifts for you and I. I'm not going to get into that one right now. But the point of what that's directly, denotatively focusing on is Israel. And here, the Lord says to Satan, the Lord rebuke thee, Satan, even the Lord that hath chosen Jerusalem. See, what's the basis of Satan's rebuke? That Joshua is innocent? He's attacking because of sin. He's being rebuked not because he's going to deal with how it got taken care of, but he rebukes Satan. Why? Because this guy, this just Joshua, whatever he represents, is chosen. God doesn't unchoose what he's chosen. Praise God. Praise God. And I'm glad for that. I love the way, I think it was Wilbur Smith that made the remark, I'm glad he chose me before the foundation of the world, because if he saw me now, he might change his mind. And of course, he's kidding, but. And he talks about this brand plucked fire. Well, the first point, by the way, we have two persons of the Trinity in this verse. Do you know the same thing occurs in Psalm 110? The Lord said to my Lord. You know, you have that. Now you say, gee, that's a little confusing. No kidding. It is so confusing, Jesus used it to confuse the Pharisees. And I love this. Let's just take the moment to poke at this a little bit. Turn to Matthew 22. I want you to see our advocate in action. You know, if you're hiring an attorney, it's fun to go to a courtroom and see how does he operate under pressure, you know? What kind of a guy have we God on our side here. How does he operate? Well, he's fun. He is really fun. Matthew chapter 22, and we'll pick it up about verse 41. And you'll find this in Mark 12 and Luke 20 also, but I'll just take the Matthew account. Verse 41, while the Pharisees were gathered together, Jesus asked them, saying, what think ye of Christ? Whose son is he? He's giving them a little exam. What think you of Christ, the anointed one, the Messiah, in other words? Whose son is he? They said unto him, the son of David. I remember once when I was on a platform with Gershon Solomon, the head of the Temple Mount Faithful. He's this guy that's always in the news with the Temple Mount thing, and he's a neat guy, fun guy. We were on the platform together in Jerusalem. And he happened to, he was speaking to our group, and he was startled, and I was leading the thing, and he startled that we look at our, at Jesus, you know, as the son of David. He was excited about that. He didn't realize that we worship the son of David. He didn't. And I said, well, you know, interesting, Gershon, that we have more in common you probably have any idea. In fact, when the Messiah comes, we're going to ask him, is this his first or second visit? You see? And he laughed because it's an old joke. He had never heard that before. Kind of fun. But anyway, he's the son of David. Verse 43. And Jesus said unto them, how then doth David in the Spirit call him Lord? See, how can he call him Lord if he's a son of David? See, how can he call him Lord? Saying, quote, the Lord said unto my Lord, sit thou at my right hand till I make thine enemies thy footstool. If David, then, call him Lord, how can he be his son? You see, Jesus is asking the Pharisees this question. Now, I love verse 46. I love verse 46. And no man was able to answer him a word. And here's the part I like. Neither dared any man from that day forth ask him any more questions. But he's quoting Psalm 110. It's the same issue in that psalm. You'll find it all through the Old Testament. You'll find the Trinity in the Old Testament many, many ways. In this case, we have two of the three persons manifest there. So much for that. Let's keep moving. Now, the other phrase is, the Lord rebuke you.
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0: 91.5 The Blessing. Meteorologist Mike Cox, we will have cloudy skies for tonight, some scattered showers and storms around, especially this evening. I think they'll start tapering off after midnight tonight. We'll have a low of 66 degrees. Tomorrow, the cold front is away from us. We'll have partly to mostly sunny conditions for tomorrow. It'll be windy at times. We'll have a high of 84 tomorrow night, partly cloudy skies and a low of 58. For Thursday, it looks like a sunny and dry day as well. We'll have highs around 84 degrees.
6: 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We are here to remind you of God's grace and goodness. We're here to remind you to enjoy yourself today in Christ Jesus. You can have a wonderful time just thinking about what God has prepared for you, not only in the afterlife, but here in this life. He said He came that we might have life and have it more abundantly. And I'm praying for the abundant life for you.
7: 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I am that James Dobson, and I'm so pleased that you've joined us today.
8: Well, welcome once again to Family Talk, the broadcast division of the Dr. James Dobson Family Institute. I'm Roger Marsh. So glad you've joined us today. In just a moment, you're going to hear part two of Dr. Dobson's conversation with best-selling author and apologist Lee Strobel and his wife, Leslie. They'll be discussing the challenges of a spiritually mismatched marriage. On our last edition of Family Talk, the Strobel shared how Leslie's decision to follow Christ put a real strain on her relationship with Lee. Lee was an atheist at the time, and he wrestled with anger and resentment as he watched his wife's faith grow. On today's edition of Dr. James Dobson's Family Talk, they'll explain how their marriage not only survived, but was actually transformed. Lee describes the journey that softened his heart, and Leslie reminds us why finding community and support is so important for a believing spouse when his or her spouse is not a believer yet. And now, here's Dr. James Dobson and his guests, Lee and Leslie Strobel, to discuss surviving a spiritual mismatch in marriage on today's edition of Family Talk.
7: And we're so glad that the Strobels came to share their story with us so openly, as they've done in their book, Surviving a Spiritual Mismatch in Marriage. Lee, as most of our listeners know, is one of the premier apologists for the Christian faith, and he's written a number of best-selling books, including The Case for Faith and The Case for Christ. He's a graduate of Yale Law School and the former award-winning legal editor for the Chicago Tribune. He and his wife, Leslie, have been married for over 30 years. Lee and Leslie, thank you again for being with us once more, because this is such an important topic, and being unequally yoked in a marriage can be extremely challenging and frustrating, as we heard last time. Marriage is difficult enough by just having two imperfect human beings trying to make it work, trying to live together. And to have such a fundamental difference at the very core of your belief system, which affects everything else, how you spend your money and your time and how you raise your children, that can cause extreme difficulty. And that's why we want to deal with it again today. But before we get to that topic, there's something else I want to ask you about. When you arrived at my office today, you handed me a new book that was written by your daughter, Allison, and her husband, Dan Morrow. And it's called That's Where God Is. And it's beautifully illustrated by an artist named Corey Godby. It's really for 3 and 4 year olds, isn't it?
9: Yeah. It's, you know, we talk about being unequally yoked and the stress that was in our marriage, and having come to faith, and then seeing our children come to faith, and then watching them raise, you know, get married to believers, and watching them flourish in their relationship with Christ has been the biggest joy of our life. And my daughter and her husband just wrote their first children's book called That's Where God Is. And it's really trying to communicate to youngsters, to toddlers, where is the evidence for God? How do you know God is really there? And how can we know him personally? What I like about the book is it's about a grandfather and his grandson, and the grandson is asking, where is God? And the grandfather says, well, why don't you look for him this week, and I bet you see evidence for him. And it's about how he sees evidence for God. But what the only thing I don't like is I kind of see myself as the grandfather there, because, you know, I am the grandfather to their children. But this guy's bald. It really bugs me that the guy in the book is bald.
7: Well, I resent the hair you have, I might say. Let's get to the topic that I was trying to introduce earlier. The title of your book that you wrote together is Surviving a Spiritual Mismatch in Marriage. You put in marriage at the bottom, and I don't see it until it's too late. But this is about your own relationship and the fact that you were not believers, neither of you, right, when you got married. And a couple of years later, Leslie, you had a neighbor who led you to the
10: That's
7: Lord.
10: Right.
7: And you expected Lee to get with the program.
10: I sure did. I thought it was a no-brainer.
7: And he didn't. And
9: this guy had no brain. That was the problem.
7: That created some pretty significant marital problems between you, which is really interesting. You come to Christ, give your life to him, and things get worse.
10: Right,
7: you know,
10: exactly.
7: And it sometimes happens.
10: Well, as a new believer, you don't expect that. You kind of think, you know, everything's going to work out.
7: Well, we brought it up last time to the point that you had made a commitment to Christ. Lee, you were not on board, and you resented it, and you were angry.
9: Right.
7: At times, you kicked the wall and made a hole in it. Yeah. I mean, you really were not taking this well.
9: A lot of rage.
7: You were threatened by it.
9: Yes.
7: I think I read that at one point you actually felt jealous of Jesus.
9: I did. You know, and I think people don't understand this who haven't been in this position, but I felt jealous that here was this other man in our relationship. Who is this Jesus guy? And why is she all of a sudden expressing such love and adoration for this Jesus and following his teachings and so? And I thought, you know, this Jesus is meeting emotional needs in my wife. I felt like this was spiritual adultery. I felt like she's cheating on me. Yeah. And I felt like I was losing her. I remember one day I was sleeping off a hangover, and it was Sunday morning, and she said very gently to me, "Lee, would you like to go to church with me today?" And I was so mad. What I wanted to say was, A, I've got a hangover. B, I don't believe in God. C, it's raining outside. Draw your own conclusion. No, I don't want to go. But I didn't say that. I said, yeah, I'll go. Now, and the reason I said I'll go is because I felt I was losing her. She was being drawn into this Christian subculture. She joined a small group. Her friends were Christians. The people she looked up to were spiritually mature people. Where does that leave me? So I felt like I was losing my wife. And so we got in the car, and I was so mad. I'm speeding along, and we got wet getting to the car. I'm angry and swearing, and she starts to cry. And she said, "Look, honey, if you don't want to go, you don't have to go." And I just, you know, threw up my hands. I'm sorry. I didn't want to go. I was only going because I felt like if I didn't do something to try to grab my wife back, she was going to get torn or pulled into this subculture that I didn't belong in. I was an alien to. And I thought these people must not like me because I'm not a Christian. Therefore, they probably don't like me and I'm not welcome in their midst, which wasn't true, but that's my perception. So all these emotions are going on, anger, frustration. We got in arguments over giving money to the church. Tell that story, hon, because I think that might be encouraging to people.
10: Right. There was a building fund going on at the time. They were going to expand, and I felt just so strongly that I was supposed to give to that. But I knew Lee wouldn't be interested in giving to it. I asked him if we could. He said, "No way. We're not giving the church any of our money." And so I prayed about it, and I talked to my friend Linda about it. And she said, God doesn't need your money. You need to honor your husband. You need to do what he wants you to do. And God will take care of it. Let's just pray that God will somehow show you what to do. So we did. The next day, I'm looking at the paper, and I see a wanted ad for a job that you can do on the phone at home. And it was like 2 or 3 hours a day. And I thought, well, I can do that when the kids are napping. I applied. I got the job. So I started doing this, and I had a figure in my mind that I wanted to give to the church. And I thought, I'll make that amount of money, and then I'll stop the job. But I was kind of good at the job, and I started doing really well. And I asked Lee if I could give some of my money that I was earning to the church. Again, he said no. But then I prayed that Lee would change his mind, and a couple days later, he comes to me and says, "I don't quite understand why you want to do this, but I've been thinking about it, and it's okay. You go ahead and give
7: God
10: money to
7: God was working
10: church.
7: On you, Lee.
9: Yeah, but listen to the punchline.
10: But the punchline basically is I was thrilled, but then after we wrote that check and gave it to the church, the next day I get a call from the company I worked for, and they said, "We made a mistake. You've been filling out your pay stubs all wrong." I thought, oh, no, how much do I owe you? And they said, "No, we owe you." And it was the exact amount that we had given to the church. And I couldn't wait to tell Lee because I thought, thank you, God. This is an example for him to see how you are actively working in our lives. And he just thought it was interesting. I don't know exactly what you
11: but
10: thought.
11: Bogus, right?
9: But, well, yeah. You know, it was one of those little things along the way that kind of opened your eyes a little bit more, and you thought, let me kind of think about that.
11: Lee, what happened at church that that Sunday morning?
9: Young guy at the time, wasn't even shaven yet, I don't think. And he gave a talk called Basic Christianity. And he just knocked down so many of my misconceptions about the Christian faith. I didn't understand really what the faith was about. And he explained it. And that's what intrigued me. And I thought, you know what? I'm seeing these positive changes in my wife. And he's challenged me, this preacher, by knocking down a lot of my misconceptions. Maybe it's time I took it seriously. And that's when I said, you know what? I'm going to take my legal training, my journalism training, and just investigate this and devote the time to see whether or not it's true. And that launched me on what turned out to be a year and 9 month investigation of the scientific evidence for God and the historical evidence for Jesus being his son. I became increasingly angry, increasingly enraged and frustrated because of the fact that when you are married to a Christian and you're an atheist, there is no part of your life that's not affected by this. Yeah. You know, everything about the children, how you can spend your money, what are you going to do on the weekends? You know, I want to go up to Wisconsin and chill out. Well, I want to go to church, giving money to the building fund. All of these things create conflict and stress. And at the same time, this mirror being held up to me and my sinfulness being exposed, it just created this anger. And I think, you know, people, you'll hear often people say, gosh, I know an atheist and he's so angry. Part of the process that led me to being so angry when I was an atheist was a sense of conviction. As I see godly people living godly lives, it accentuates the sinfulness in me, and it makes me mad. I don't want to face that. I don't want to acknowledge the fact that I am a sinful human being. Well, it took me 2 years almost to investigate the evidence for the faith, and then on one Sunday afternoon, I went alone in my room and took a yellow legal pad and just summarized all the evidence I had encountered for the existence of God and the truth of the Christian faith. And I realized that the most honest verdict I could reach is that God does exist, that Jesus is his son, and that he died for me, and that John 1:12 says, as many as received him, to them he gave the right to become children of God, even to those who believed in his name. So I realized that even though I intellectually believed at that moment, I needed to receive Christ as my Lord and Savior. I had to receive this free gift of forgiveness and eternal life, and then I would become a child of God. And so I got on my knees next to my bed, and I confessed a lifetime of immorality and sin and received forgiveness through Christ. And I stood up and I thought, hey, I should probably tell Leslie about this. It was my first thought. And I remember I walked out of our bedroom and I looked into the kitchen. There was Leslie standing behind the kitchen sink. And our little daughter was standing in front of her. She was almost five. And Allison, the daughter, was reaching up. And for the first time, she was able to touch the faucet. And she saw me and said, Daddy, Daddy, look, I can touch it. I can reach it. I said, that's great. And she ran off. And I said to Les, I said, that's how I feel. Oh. I said, I feel like for 2 years, I've been reaching out and reaching out and reaching out. I just touched Jesus. He's alive. He's real. He's the Son of God. I just gave him my life. And she burst into tears, and she threw her arms around me. And I'll never forget, she said, honey, I wanted to give up on you 1,000 times. She said, but I met a woman at church, and I had told some women at church, I don't have any hope for my husband. He is the hard-headed, hard-hearted legal editor of the Chicago Tribune. He will never bend his knee to Jesus Christ. And this one elderly saint put her arm around her and said, oh, honey, no one is beyond hope. And she gave her a verse, Ezekiel 36:26. It says, moreover, I will give you a new heart and put a new spirit within you. I will remove from you your heart of stone, and I will give you a heart of flesh. And Leslie prayed that prayer for me behind the scenes without me knowing during that prayer, because my values began to change, and my character and my morality and my attitude and my worldview and my philosophy and my priorities and my parenting and my relationships and all these things began to change over time for the good.
10: Well, I just don't see how I could have survived it if I had to go through the pain of disputes and that with Lee and not have someone to talk. Women process by talking. And so if you don't have someone to talk to, I could have talked to myself in the mirror, but it wouldn't have been nearly as helpful as without a godly woman to give me advice. And so Linda really was there to just answer questions and to pray with me and to give me a shoulder to cry on, but never to just sit and have a pity party. She was always very wise in counsel and able to tell me how to proceed. And I would pray for every woman out there or man that they would have a friend of the same gender that they would be able to go to and just release the burden and have someone to pray with them on these things, because it's a tough thing to go through.
9: I think there's three relationships that are so important, and Leslie just hit on the one, which is a mentor, someone who's spiritually mature, who you can go to, have a relationship with, cry with, pray with, be encouraged by. And I think the other two key relationships, number one is your relationship with Christ, because the only way you're going to really change in a way that's going to be attractive to your spouse is if you draw closer to Christ. Mm-hmm. So it's to build that relationship. And then the other relationship is the marriage relationship. Right. The fact that, you know, she married me for a reason. Because even though I was obnoxious and increasingly so during this mismatch era, she married me because she loved me. And we had common ground. There were things that we enjoyed doing together. And she would build on those things. She would encourage us to grow closer. Whenever we would be tearing apart, she would reach out to me and she would suggest we do something that we enjoy doing together. Let's go out to dinner together tonight. Let's go up to Wisconsin for the weekend, go for a bike ride. It was the common ground. And so she, by building a relationship with Christ, by having a spiritual mentor, and by building on the common ground that we still had as a married couple, I think those were the three key relationships that made a difference. It was so funny because right after I became a Christian, like literally a short time, I became a Christian on November 8th of 1981. And Leslie shortly thereafter said to me, well, I was reading the Bible today and it said that we should pray for the desires of our heart. I said, no. She said, yeah. I said, I can't believe God, A, forgave me. He's opened heaven to me. I can't believe he also is saying, I want you to be happy. And I said, this is too much. And she said, no, we shouldn't. And I said, okay. So I really wanted to run a newspaper, my own newspaper. And so we prayed about it, and God answered the prayer. Within 30 days, we moved down. I became editor of a newspaper in Missouri. And I came into that situation saying, you know, if I'm going to be editor of a newspaper, we're going to pursue God's values in this newspaper. So it changed my professional life. It changed our personal life, our marriage, of course. And the key thing that was the most fulfilling to me was the impact on the children. Because think about this for a second. When our little daughter, Allison, was growing up, first almost 5 years of her life, her dad was absent because I wouldn't come home some nights. I was angry. I was kicking holes in the wall. I was a heavy drinker. That was her whole experience. But after I came to Christ and she began to watch with, you know, her little 5-year-old eyes, you know, as she would listen and she would observe that daddy's walking a new path here. Daddy's changing. And she would observe and she watched and listened. Finally, about 5 or 6 months after I became a Christian, she first came up to her Sunday school teacher at church and then to Leslie, and she said, I want God to do for me what he's done for Daddy.
11: Oh, my goodness.
9: And at age 5, she became a follower of Jesus. And as I say, now she's writing Christian books and married to a seminary graduate.
11: Can you imagine where she would be spiritually today if you hadn't accepted the call?
9: I know Leslie would have done everything she could. Almost like a single parent. Yeah. You know, when you're in an unequally yoked situation, it's almost like you're a single parent because you're the only godly influence in that child's life. And she would have done her best to have raised her that way. But you know what? I was undermining her at every turn. I didn't want him to go to church. I was afraid she would turn the kids against me. I was afraid the kids would become Christians and then they'd look at poor old dad. Well, there's dad reading the newspaper and drinking a beer on Sunday morning instead of going to church. Oh, that poor guy, he's headed for hell. And my kids were going to pity me and feel sorry for me. I didn't want that. I wanted their respect as their father. So I was worried about that. And
11: even though Leslie was not undermining
9: Not at all. She was not at all turning the kids against me. But again, you manufacture these ideas in your mind because of the caricatures about Christians that you pick up through the media. And so it led to a lot of fear in me. And so I think Leslie would have done her best. I would have tried to resist it, but I would hope that there are people out there listening who may be parents who are married to a non-believer who are struggling to raise their children with godly values. And I would say, you know, don't give up. And don't give up on your spouse, but don't give up on your kids. Keep stoking that.
11: Time won't wait.
9: Exactly.
11: The years are going by. And you can't afford to sit around and say, maybe he'll get with the program.
9: And the other thing is, though, sometimes you can say to your spouse, you know, we do want to raise our children with values. And, you know, so that's what they're learning. They're learning things like honesty and integrity at Sunday school. And what's wrong with that? And so some fathers, even though they're not believers, will allow their kids to have a Christian education under the idea that, well, they got to learn something about morality somewhere, somehow. So maybe that's a good way. So sometimes that does open the door to opportunities that may not otherwise be there.
11: Leslie, I want to know what your reaction was when this man has made a journey from one side of the universe to the other.
10: Right.
11: I mean, sometimes the decision to follow Christ is a relatively small step,
10: right,
11: even though we're all sinners. And if you have sinned in one way, you've sinned in all.
10: Right.
11: But when he was so far from Christ or any understanding of it, all of a sudden he's talking about the Lord and the scripture and wanting to change. What was that doing to you?
10: Yeah, I was pinching myself every morning. I couldn't believe it because honestly, I was in my greatest hope. It was maybe a deathbed conversion was as much as I could expect. I prayed that maybe a day would come, but when he actually accepted Christ, when he had talked about that, he said, you know, I need to just go for a little ride. And he went out in the car by himself. I was on the phone so quick to Linda, I tell you, I said, you're not going to believe what happened. And they just prayed with me over the phone, and they were so excited. But it was wonderful. And it's not, you know, the other thing that was funny about this, and I would say this to women that are listening too, you, as a woman hoping that your husband comes to the Lord, you start having your own preconceived ideas of what it's like to be married to a Christian man and how perfect he is. And it was surprising to me that he wasn't. And that I actually, you know, there were some things that were still the same, but that he was trying and that he was working towards being who God wanted him to be. And that actually was enough. It was wonderful.
11: And in fact, I think we ought to devote one more program to that subject. In fact, I'd like to talk next time about the husband who is a believer, or could be a wife, but let's say a husband is a believer, but he's not a spiritual leader. Yep. And that frustrates his wife so very badly. I told you in my office that I have had that question asked of me more times when I'm out on the road speaking than any other subject, even about discipline and raising children. What do I do when my husband will not step up to the plate? And we must talk about that. We'll do it next time. The second thing is, what about the never married person who is dating or considering marrying somebody who might not be a believer? Yeah. And we need to talk about that. And we'll get to it next time. Will you stay with us?
9: We'd love to.
10: Absolutely.
11: All right. And we will let people hear what's about to occur right here next time.
8: Lee Strobel spent nearly 2 years investigating the evidence for the faith, but it was Leslie's quiet, patient love that he says drew him in long before the verdict came back on the evidence. 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If you'd like to hear this conversation again or pass it along to a couple who needs it, just visit jdfi.org, and while you're there, you can also look for the Strobel's book. It's called Surviving a Spiritual Mismatch in Marriage. And if you find yourself in a situation, whether it's a spiritual mismatch or not, you find yourself in a situation where conflict has become the order of the day, you know, it's perfectly natural to have conflicts in marriage. The question is, how do you handle those disagreements? That'll make all the difference in the health of your relationships. Over the years, Dr. Dobson wrote extensively on how to handle conflict in marriage, and we put together a 4-part email series that addresses some of the most common and pressing questions about this subject. We'll get into topics like, are there differences that appear to be resolved, but they're actually still lingering beneath the surface? What underlying issues can lead to marital discord? And can happily married couples live together without arguing? You'll find answers to questions like these and more when you go to drjamesdobson.org and search for that title, Conflict in Marriage. All you have to do is put your first and last name and your email address in, sign up for the series, and we'll start sending it to you one lesson per day for the next 4 days. The Conflict in Marriage free email series is available at jdfi.org. Well, the Dr. James Dobson Family Institute exists to preserve and promote the family, to defend the sanctity of human life and religious freedom, and to introduce as many people as possible to the gospel of Jesus Christ. 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Box 39000, Colorado Springs, Colorado, the zip code 80949. 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That number is 877-732-6825. 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Well, I'm Roger Marsh, and on behalf of all of us here at Family Talk and the Dr. James Dobson Family Institute, thanks so much for joining us today. Be sure to tune in again next time right here as Lee and Leslie Strobel will return to conclude their discussion about how couples can encourage one another's spiritual growth and how you

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4: 91.5, the blessing weather. I'm meteorologist Mike Cox. We will have cloudy skies for tonight, some scattered showers and storms around, especially this evening. I think they'll start tapering off after midnight tonight. We'll have a low of 66 degrees. Tomorrow, the cold front is away from us. We'll have partly to mostly sunny conditions for tomorrow. It'll be windy at times. We'll have a high of 84 tomorrow night, partly cloudy skies, and a low of 58. For Thursday, it looks like a sunny and dry day as well. We'll have highs around 84 degrees.
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6: Welcome to today's edition of the Baptist Bible Hour, a daily program proclaiming the sovereign grace of God. My name is James Kenneth. Thank you for joining us. Thank you for joining us today on the Baptist Bible Hour. On our program today, LaSere Bradley Jr. continues the series we have started titled The Effect of Knowing God. This is an 8 sermon series, and today we hear the concluding portion of the 3rd sermon, all focused on Daniel chapter 11 and verse 32. There's much to know about the effect of knowing God, and LaSere Bradley Jr. will take his time to lay it out before us and help us to see the truth from Scripture. So with the concluding part of The Effect of Knowing God 3, here is LaSere Bradley Jr.
7: You're saying, I'm not going to do it God's way. I'm not going to believe what God says. We have rebelled. How? By departing from thy precepts. Verse 6, neither have we hearkened unto thy servants, the prophets, which spake in thy name to our kings, our princes, our fathers, and to all the people of the land. Not only have we discounted thy word, turned from thy precepts, but when you sent the prophets to us, we would not hear them. We did not hearken to thy servants, the prophets. How often have you been under the sound of the preaching of the word of God, and you did not hearken? It may have been that there was a topic chosen, there was a text being expounded upon that this wasn't to your taste, you didn't particularly like it, and you allowed your mind to wander and you shut it out. I'm not going to allow myself to become upset by that. I don't want to have to go through a deep period of soul searching. I'm just that's not where I am right now. So you shut it out. Or you heard something laid out very clearly, plainly, as the word of God was expounded. And you say, well, that just doesn't work for me. That's not the way I see it. I think that viewpoint is too narrow. In whatever form it took place, there was still a failure to hearken to the prophets of God, to his servants that he sent bringing his message. Verse 7, O Lord, righteousness belongeth unto thee, but unto us confusion of faces. What are we saying? We're saying that those who know God have high thoughts of God. What then is Daniel saying about God? O Lord, righteousness belongeth unto thee. In other words, Lord, everything that you've done, you had an absolute right to do it. I'm not coming before you in this prayer to complain and say, Lord, why? Why did you allow these invaders to come in? Why did you allow me to be carried into captivity? See, Daniel was just a teenager, possibly just 15 years of age, when he was carried into Babylon. And it could have been very easy from a human point of view for him to be very resentful of that, saying, Lord, where were you? I thought you had promised to protect your people and watch over us. Why have you suffered me to be carried into this distant place and be among these pagans? Daniel spent the rest of his life, 85 years he lived,

0: did. He never did get to go back. But he wasn't accusing God. Now we're getting down to the real crux of the matter here as far as what true confession is. When you come before God and confess your sins and you say, Lord, I am wrong and you are right. Lord, thou art righteous and I am sinful. You're acknowledging that God has the absolute right to execute whatever punishment he may design, and you have no right to complain. Now, sometimes people get the mistaken idea that when we pray and ask the Lord to forgive us, that means there will be no chastisement. Now, God is sovereign. God handles his children in a way that obviously he and only he could possibly know what is for their good and for his glory. And I dare say that every person here today, if I asked for a show of hands, could raise their hand and say, I know that there are times very explicitly clear in my mind when I disobeyed the Lord, but somehow by his mercy, when I went to him and confessed and asked for forgiveness, the rod of correction did not come. The Lord delivered me from what could have been some very dire consequences. But there are other times that you know clearly when you have disobeyed and rebelled that the rod has fallen on you. David prayed in Psalm 51, purge me with hyssop and I shall be clean. Wash me and I shall be whiter than snow. Make me to hear joy that the bones which thou hast broken may rejoice. Restore unto me the joy of thy salvation. God did cleanse and purge David. He did forgive him. He did restore to him the joy of his salvation. But there were still some consequences that David suffered as a result of his sin for the rest of his life. Now see, when you confess, Lord, I have sinned. I have offended thee. I have not hearkened to your servants. I have rebelled against your precepts. You are then saying, Lord, thou art righteous. In whatever judgment falls, in whatever chastisement I endure, in whatever consequence I have to reap, I cannot murmur and complain. When you hear people talking today like this, well, if God is a loving God, why does he allow anybody to suffer? Why doesn't he just put all suffering, all heartache, just bring it quickly to an end? Just wipe out all this rampant wickedness of the earth. Why? If God's loving. You see, that person obviously has a distorted view about God. They do not understand that God is holy and hates every evil way. And God is absolutely in his right to execute whatever judgment he may deem necessary to bring upon those that have offended him and disobeyed his commandments. Even in the lives of his own children, God loves his children so much that he says, whom the Lord loveth, he chasteth and scourgeth every son whom he receiveth, and if he be without chastisement, whereof all are partakers, then you're bastards and not sons. The evidence of your sonship is that he will correct you. And when you're confessing, Lord, I have sinned, you're saying, I have no grounds to complain. That means then that when the rod of correction is felt, when your life is disrupted, when things are falling apart and you have a tendency to raise the question, why, Lord? Lord, I'm still going to church every Sunday. Lord, I'm reading a little bit at least out of your book every day. Why am I having all of these difficulties? Why, Lord, why do you allow this? If you've confessed, you've said, Lord, it's all right. Give me the grace to bear whatever trouble may come. Help me to bow in submission and humility and to praise thy name in the darkest times and the seasons of night. But confession says, Lord, thou art righteous, but we're sinners. O Lord, righteousness belongeth unto thee, but unto us confusion of faces. We're in a confused state. Our land has been invaded. Part of our people have been carried to one place and part to another. We're scattered. We don't have that strong position we previously occupied. We're not a people who are riding upon the high places of the earth as you had promised to Jacob so long ago. We're in a terrible, desolate state. We're often confused about what to do next and where to turn. To us belongeth confusion of face. Have you ever been at that point? Or you say, really, I am. I'm terribly confused. I don't know what to do next. It seems like no part of my life is functioning like it ought to. I got financial problems. I got problems at work, problems with my marriage. I got this problem and that problem. And I'm just stressed out. I'm terribly confused. Well, the only place that you're going to find the information you need and the answers to your problems is to get back to God and His Word. But how important it is to recognize that often that confusion of faith we're suffering because we have disobeyed. When we blatantly ignore what God has commanded, the result will be confusion of faith. Look at our own land today. The more our country moves away from thoughts about God and His Word, the more folly you see in many of the governmental programs and the decisions that are made. You hear about some of the waste and expenditures upon foolish things, and you think, how could any intelligent person ever allow money to be spent on, you know, whatever it is, saving the life of a tadpole somewhere, or some of the ridiculous things that are done periodically? Friends, the result is there's confusion. When you leave God, there's only one direction to go. That's down. You don't become smarter. You become confused. And Daniel is saying, to us belong confusion of faces. As at this day, to the men of Judah and to the inhabitants of Jerusalem and to all Israel that are near and that are far off. See, the two tribes of Judah were near at hand. The 10 tribes of Israel at a distance. But it says those that are near, those that are far off, we're all in the same plight. Been scattered through all the countries whither thou hast driven them. Why were they driven there? Because of their trespasses, that they have trespassed against thee. That kind of thinking is not what a lot of people want to hear. Isn't it a lot more satisfying if somebody sits you down and asks you a few questions and says, well, obviously, your real problem in life and the reason you're confused and distressed and perplexed and have all of these emotional disruptions is because your father was overbearing. Your mother was unreasonable. Your husband or your wife is not giving you the proper attention that you need. Or in some form, this can all be pushed off in some other direction. It's not me. People don't want to hear that. But friends, we're talking about what it means to truly know God. To have the truth about God. To know Him and to know what the Bible says about Him. And make the application of it in our life. That brings us to the point of saying, whatever negative things may have been imposed upon me by others, there is a God-honoring way to deal with it. I can find strength, help, and hope in the Lord to overcome it, no matter what my background was. Look, here's a young man, Daniel, who's taken away from his family, put off in this distant place, asked to partake of the king's diet and has the courage to say no. Well, you say, how could a young boy possibly do that? How could he have that audacity to stand up and make the request that he be allowed to eat something other than what the king prescribed? See, he wasn't saying, well, I'm a victim of circumstances. I didn't have anything to do with this. I can't be expected to maintain a testimony. I'm too young. I'm too far from home. No, none of that was so. Daniel becomes a marvelous example of true faith and courage in being committed to the Lord in spite of all of the dismal circumstances in which he lived. Oh, that you and I might learn that adequately today. Verse 8. O Lord, to us belongeth confusion of face, to our kings, to our princes, and to our fathers, because we have sinned against thee. Ah, here comes some good news. Might look pretty bleak there for a while, but I tell you, in the darkest portions of Scripture, when it's talking about sin and its consequence, there's always a ray of hope. And here it comes. To the Lord our God belong mercies and forgivenesses, though we have rebelled against him. Aren't you glad to know that? Where would you be today without it? If the Lord was going to mete out to you what you actually deserve, where would you be anyway? If every sin was marked, every offense was noted, every transgression received the just recompense or reward, if there was no grace, if there was no mercy, where would you be? Ah, friends, understanding something of the truth of God, His majesty, His holiness, and then seeing your sin and corruption, and then being told He's a God of mercy, and He bestows mercy and grace through Jesus Christ. Ought to give you something to rejoice in every day of the week. To think of being down with a spirit of murmuring and complaining. Why, just the fact that you're alive today, living on a beautiful, sunshiny day with a crystal clear sky. How marvelous is God to bless you, to breathe His air, and to live on His earth, and even to be here. And to think you'd dare say, well, I just don't understand why I have all these troubles and all these difficulties. If you had all you deserved, you'd be wiped out. If every sin was dealt with on the basis of justice apart from grace, you'd be headed for hell itself. Understanding then that there's mercy in the Lord ought to cause you to rejoice greatly. And isn't it interesting to notice there that he says that mercies belong to the Lord, and he didn't just say forgiveness, he said forgiveness is. That indicates we got to be forgiven more than once. Don't you find yourself often having to come back and come back again? Lord, I needed forgiveness yesterday, but I need it again today. And he promises in the book of 1 John, if we confess our sins, he's faithful and just to forgive us and to cleanse us from all unrighteousness. I don't know about you, but I have to admit I sometimes have difficulty really believing that text. If I have a special deep sense of my failure and I come before the Lord to confess my sins, I just wonder, how does he put up with me anyway? Think that for all the years I've been coming before the Lord in prayer and asking Him to forgive me of my sins, it looked like He'd have just gotten sick of me a long time ago and just ground me up. Just put His thumb on me and push me down the ground, that'd be the end of me. I think, well, why does God even listen to me? And then I come back to realize this is amazing grace. Amazing grace. If you see this, you see you're a miracle of grace. Every day you live. Every day that you live on God's earth and things are going just halfway right for you, that's just spectacular. Just absolutely phenomenal that a wretched sinner like you could be up and about and be here today and hear His word preached. Oh, yes. To our God belong mercies and forgivenesses, though we have rebelled. We've rebelled, Lord, we still confess it, but your mercy is great. Neither have we obeyed the voice of the Lord our God to walk in his laws, which he set before us by his servants the prophets. Yea, all Israel have transgressed thy law, even by departing, that they might not obey thy voice. Therefore, the curse is poured upon us, and the oath that is written in the law of Moses, the servant of God, because we've sinned against him. In other words, Lord, it's not difficult for us to figure out. We confess, to us belong confusion of face. We confess our people are scattered. We confess our city is desolate. We confess we're in a terrible plight. But it doesn't take a genius to figure out what the problem was. We see it, Lord. The curse is poured out upon us because we have sinned against you. We've sinned against God. And he hath confirmed his words which he spake against us and against our judges that judged us by bringing upon us a great evil. Now, that'd be shocking to some people today. In fact, some would go so far as to say, well, now, though, I don't believe in the God of the Old Testament. You ever heard somebody say that? The God of the Old Testament is harsh. Cruel, overbearing. I can't believe in the God of the Old Testament. I want to tell you, the God of the Old Testament is still the God of the New Testament. Amen. Jesus Christ was God in the flesh. And when he came with love and compassion and grace and mercy, he's still the God of all eternity. From everlasting to everlasting, thou art God. He's the manifestation of God. He's the second person of the Trinity. God the Father, the Son, and the Holy Spirit. And Jesus Christ came, the Word of God made flesh. Oh my. Here he's making it clear that God has judged us and has brought upon us this great evil. Doesn't mean mean that anybody was enticed to sin. The book of James makes that clear, that the Lord does not tempt anybody to sin. What it's talking about bringing on this great evil, it's the same sense that he says in the prophet when he asked the question, can there be evil in the city and the Lord hath not done it? Can there be disaster? Can there be trouble? Can there be disruption? Can there be judgment and the Lord's not done it? No. God has done it. Oh, preacher, I just can't believe I wouldn't want to talk about God doing something like that. Well, God's the one that tells us about it. He's the one that wants you to know that's the way he is. That God will judge. God will punish the wicked. God will correct his own children and deal with his own people. So this evil has come upon us. Verse 13, as it is written in the law of Moses, all this evil has come upon us, yet made we not our prayer before the Lord our God that we might turn from our iniquities and understand thy truth. It says, we understand, Lord, you're righteous to have sent this evil upon us and this judgment, but we were so obstinate, rebellious, and stubborn, our hearts were so hard that we had not come to thee in prayer. Now, while you may be appalled to read that testimony about God's people long ago, I ask you today, how much time have you spent this past week in confessing your sins? How much time have you spent in prayer before the Lord? Prayer is vital in the Christian life because it is a display of the fact that we truly admit our weakness. You can say it all day long. Some people say that frequently. They'll talk about, oh, I'm just not worth anything. I'm poor and needy. You can say that on and on, say it to other people, and it doesn't mean a thing. But when you pray, that means you're coming before the Lord confessing, Lord, I am a sinner. I'm undone. I'm unworthy. I'm weak. I need thy grace. I need thy power. I can't serve thee. I can't honor thee. I can't live my life acceptably. I can't do anything right without thee. I need thee. When you don't pray, it indicates you're full of pride. You're full of self. You're focused on self. You're depending upon yourself. You're independent. You think, I can handle it without the Lord. How many times have you made some crucial decisions in your life and you later reap the consequences because they were bad decisions, and then you look back and realize, you know, I didn't even pray about that. It was something you wanted to do. You made a quick decision. You didn't even pray about it. Is it not clear that you're going to have confusion of faith periodically when you've forgotten to pray? We've done all of this. All this evil has come upon us, yet we did not make our prayer before the Lord our God that we might turn from our iniquities and understand thy truth. The confession and the prayer clearly indicates that there was going to be a change, true repentance. We're going to turn from our iniquities. We're not going to follow the same course. And as we do that, we're going to have even a clearer understanding of that truth. Sometimes I hear people say, well, I just have such difficulty understanding the Bible. I read the Bible and I just don't get a thing out of it. Do you know that it may be that your eyes have not been opened and you don't have clear understanding because there's a heart problem? See, this just isn't an issue of your intellectual ability to grasp it. You could do all the research possible. You could know the original language. I remember in school being under the teaching of a man who was widely known as a Greek scholar. And with all of his knowledge of the original language, he still didn't understand how God saves sinners. He rejected the doctrine of unconditional election and predestination. See, we're talking about something more than just an intellectual ability to grasp certain facts. We're saying that when you humble yourself before the Lord and you regard his word and you walk in his statutes, you turn from your sin, there's going to be a blessing that you will understand his truth. There's a greater perception, an understanding of what the Bible teaches and what the truth is when you're living in a God-honoring way, when you're putting him first and seeking him as you ought to. Therefore, hath the Lord watched upon the evil. That indicates it wasn't just the Lord watching at a distance as though all this is happening and I didn't have anything to do with it. He watched it because he was the one that sent it. Just as much as it describes the fact that he's the refiner of silver, he sits at the furnace door and he's the one that watches because he's controlling the furnace. He's the one that turns up the heat when it's necessary. When we're saying, Lord, I've learned the lesson, let me out. He says, no, there's a lot more dross there. The temperature's going up. You ever been there? Oh, a number of times I've come before the Lord saying, Lord, it's been pretty tough, and I really feel like I've learned some things. I believe you could give me just a little relief. And many a time, that's right when the going got rougher. Say, Lord, I just don't understand it. I come to realize I guess I'm a slow learner. I'm not learning it as well as I thought nor as rapidly as I should have. See, the Lord watched upon the evil and brought it upon us, for the Lord our God is righteous in all his works which he doeth, for we obeyed not his voice. Here again, you see the emphasis is upon this whole thing throughout this prayer, acknowledging God is righteous. We were wrong. God is good. God is righteous. Whatever has befallen us, we cannot murmur. We cannot complain. And now, O Lord our God, thou hast brought thy people forth out of the land of Egypt with a mighty hand and hast gotten thee renown, as at this day we have sinned, we have done wickedly. You say, well, didn't Daniel say that? I believe he did. I believe he said that several times, didn't he? But it shows you the intensity with which he felt this burden to pray. He continues to come back over it, acknowledging his state. And he says, he's referring now to God's power displayed when he brought the children of Israel out of Egyptian bondage. He brought them out with a mighty hand. And what does he say? Thou hast gotten thee renown, which you may note in the marginal reference indicates literally that he made thee a name. The Lord made a name for himself. And God's chief end is to bring glory to his own name. And that's right, because he's the one to be honored and praised and adored. And we're not going to honor him and praise him and worship him and adore him if we don't see him high and lifted up. As we read in the scripture reading this morning from Psalm 111, holy and reverend is his name. Oh, that we might see him as he is. What's the effect of knowing God? What's the evidence that we truly do not just know about him, but know him? We have high thoughts of God, clearly seen throughout Daniel's prayer. We haven't completed all of that prayer yet, but I hope the things that we have looked at will help set your sights higher. By the application of these truths through the Holy Spirit of God, that you may have a greater vision of God's glory and God's greatness and God's power. Oh, what an impact it has on our life. The more you see of his greatness, the more you see of your weakness, the more you're ready to acknowledge your sin, the more diligent you are in confession, the more ready you are to repent, the more desirous you are of having his truth embedded upon your mind and heart, that you may honor him in every detail of your life. People often today say, oh, I'd love to see a day of spiritual awakening. I'd love to see a great revival in the church. I would too, but let me tell you, it's going to start on the issues we're talking about. It's not going to be just an emotional upheaval where outsiders begin to come in. It's going to be a stirring in the minds and hearts of God's own people of greater commitment and dedication to his glory, desiring that the name of God may be honored in all that we do.
1: 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Additionally, you can send your gift to the Baptist Bible Hour, P.O. Box 17037, Cincinnati, Ohio, 45217. And that is all the time that we have for today. Thanks so much for listening. I pray that the message has enriched your life. Be sure to listen again next time to another message of God's sovereign grace. And until then, may the Lord richly bless you and keep you and make his face shine upon you and give you

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3: With SR News, I'm Keith Peters in Washington. The Senate has confirmed Jay Clayton to become head of the nation's intelligence agencies. The vote Tuesday puts a permanent director in the job weeks after President Trump sought to delay his nomination. Clayton is the U.S. Attorney for the Southern District of New York and a former Securities and Exchange Commission chairman. Washington paid tribute to the late South Carolina Senator Lindsey Graham today. In services at both the U.S. Capitol and Washington's National Cathedral, Graham was eulogized as a great man. Senate Majority Leader John Thune tells mourners at the Capitol that Senator Graham took his work seriously.
4: He was serving as chair of the Budget Committee at the time of his death and was responsible for getting important tax relief legislation to the floor. And no tribute to Lindsey's work is complete without mentioning that he was a powerful voice for the pro-life movement.
3: Ukrainian President Volodymyr Zelensky and Israeli Prime Minister Benjamin Netanyahu were among the mourners attending the services. The mayor of New York City brushing off relatives of 9/11 families who are calling on him to be barred from attending the 25-year ceremony upcoming in September.
5: The families of 9/11 victims collecting more than 21,000 signatures so far on the petition website change.org. They're calling for the city's first Muslim mayor, Zoran Mamdani, to stay clear of the ceremony because of his associations with people who have minimized the radical Islamic terrorist attack. The mayor saying he will attend, telling a reporter, "I will proudly honor the families, the survivors, the first responders forever impacted by that horrific terror attack by standing alongside them at this year's 9/11 commemoration."
3: Correspondent Laura Winters reporting. On Wall Street, the Dow up by 537 points, the S&P 500 advanced 15. 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
11: I'm meteorologist Mike Cox. We will have cloudy skies for tonight, some scattered showers and storms around, especially this evening. I think they'll start tapering off after midnight tonight. We'll have a low of 66 degrees. Tomorrow, the cold front is away from us. We'll have partly to mostly sunny conditions for tomorrow. It'll be windy at times. We'll have a high of 84 tomorrow night, partly cloudy skies, and a low of 58. For Thursday, it looks like a sunny and dry day as well. We'll have highs around 84 degrees.
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12: Please notice what the Word of God will do. It'll restore your soul. It'll make you wise. It'll rejoice your heart. It'll enlighten your eyes. It'll endure forever. That means it'll be relevant in every age, and it'll produce comprehensive righteousness, the end of verse 9. That's the sufficiency of the Word of God. That's what it'll do in your life.
13: 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Is the Bible still relevant? Parts of it were written 2,000 years ago, and those are some of the newest portions. Most of the Bible is older than that. So does that mean it has nothing to say about the issues you face in 2026? Consider that today as we continue John's study titled The Transforming Power of Scripture. But before the lesson, something we like to mention from time to time, there are some obvious similarities between the work of Grace to You and the ministry of a local church. Both prioritize the Word of God. Both spread the life-changing truth of the gospel and strengthen believers spiritually. But there are also important differences that need to be acknowledged. Here's what John said about that in studio some time ago.
0: I have to say, there are obvious similarities between the work of Grace to You and the ministry of some local churches because they both prioritize the Word of God. It's sad to say that there are many churches that don't. There are many formal sort of sacramental churches where all is kind of mystery and form and symbolism and ceremony. And then there are lots of churches that, you know, would purport to be evangelical churches where the Word of God is not seriously dealt with, not seriously proclaimed, seriously preached, and seriously applied. But having said that, of course, what we do at Grace to You in proclaiming the Word of God is what all faithful churches do. And we're not here to be a church. In fact, we're here to support faithful local churches. We're here to strengthen their people by being a supplement. We're no different than, you know, a bookstore where you can go and buy books, or a tape library, or a ministry such as ours where you download sermons. We're here to help the local church by strengthening its leadership and its people. When you help Grace to You, you help the church.
13: Yes, friend, and we are grateful for your partnership in that work. And if you'd like to help us take God's word to His people around the world, visit gty.org and see the various ways you can support Grace to You. I'll give you more information on how to do that after the lesson. But now, stay tuned as John MacArthur continues his look at the transforming power of Scripture.
14: Now, here in this text before us, we have one of the great defenses of scriptural authority. The statement in verse 16, all scripture is God-breathed, is a tremendously profound statement. It is not the word of man, it is the word of God. It was breathed out by God. But then we're looking at this second statement. All scripture is useful, profitable, to produce these five things. According to verse 15, it can make you wise unto salvation. And according to verse 16, it is profitable or useful for doctrine, reproof, correction, and training. And is the only thing needed and the only thing able to make the man of God perfect, equipped for every good work. Now, beloved, that's another statement like Psalm 19 on the sufficiency of Scripture. What this says to us is the Scripture is comprehensively sufficient to produce men of God for every good work. It knows no limitation. It has no weakness. Nothing is left out. Nothing can be added to it. Such an attempt, by the way, according to Revelation 22, winds up with a warning: if you add anything to this, so shall be added to you the plagues that are written in it. The Bible is not to be tampered with. It is not to be distorted. It is not to be corrupted. It is not to be manhandled for your own purposes, and it is not to be added to. Now, let me say it as simply as I can. When it comes to spiritual life, when it comes to a person's relationship to God, the Bible is all that is necessary for proper instruction, to make the man of God complete and capable of every good work. It is not the Bible plus anything. And that is why we are so committed to the systematic, ongoing teaching of God's Word, because of what it does. Now, we've entitled these five things, The Work of the Word. What does the Word do? First of all, remember in verse 15, it is able to make you wise unto salvation. The word has the power to save. Secondly, and coming into verse 16, he says it is useful for doctrine or for teaching. And I pointed out to you that here he has in mind not the process of teaching, but the content. It is profitable to give you the necessary body of divine truth to live a godly life. The third work of the word in verse 16 is mentioned reproof. Reproof. The word literally means to rebuke, to confront someone with a view toward convicting them of misbehavior. The first rebuking work of the word is toward the sin in the life of a person, of a believer. It'll work on you that way. Not only does the word reprove sin, but it reproves error. It reproves error. So the Word of God then has the positive content ministry of imparting to us truth, the negative content ministry in the sense that it exposes sin and exposes error. Now let's go from content to conduct in the last two. Paul says to Timothy, it is also profitable not only for salvation, not only for teaching, doctrine, not only for reproof, but for correction. Verse 16, correction. Now we're going to move from content to conduct. The scripture not only exposes sin as to its reality, not only exposes error, but it has the ability to correct both. It has a corrective capability. The word here, epanorthosis, means literally, it's only used here, nowhere else in the scripture, so it's hard to compare its use. So taking it at its face value, exactly what the word means, it literally means to straighten up upon, to lift you up and straighten you up. What happens? The word of God comes along, it cuts you to ribbons, it slays you, it exposes false belief, false teaching, and then the word of God also picks you up and straightens you up and sets you back on your feet. It has the ability to straighten up your conduct, to thoroughly restore to an upright position is what the word means. It doesn't just split you up and let you lie there, it puts you back together again. It imparts truth, exposes error. That basically has to do with content. But it also has the power to change your behavior, to correct the sin, to correct the wrong belief. And then it says in the end, to train you in righteousness. Both those last two have to do with conduct. Conduct. That's a wonderful work of the Word, beloved. You know that's true. You go to the Word of God, what happens? You go to the Word of God, and you read it, and you feel conviction. I know I do. I rarely ever read the scripture without feeling conviction in my heart. It always seems to pierce somehow into my heart. But then as I read, it also gives me instruction to build me back up again. If I read in the Word of God about pride and I feel convicted about pride, I also read in the scripture the way that I can humble myself before God and how the Spirit of God will work with my will to bring humility into my life. And as I continue to study the Word of God, where I was torn apart, I start to be built back together again. David said, "Thy word have I hid in my heart that I might not," what? Sin. It's the Word that begins to build and strengthen and strengthen. In fact, I can honestly say to you that through the years of spiritual growth, some of the areas of greatest weakness in my early life where the Word of God pierced most deeply and reproved me most greatly are the strongest areas now, because those areas of grave weakness which the Word of God revealed to me have been the areas where I've spent the most effort trying to build strength in the power of the Spirit of God. And I believe with all my heart that there's every reason for a Christian to hope that areas of great weakness become areas of great strength. We apply ourselves to those areas. The Word of God is the tool of building. That's why we are to let the Word of Christ dwell in us richly, Colossians 3:16, because it begins to build us up. Paul writing says we are to take in the Word of God, Acts 20:32, which is able to build you up. It puts the pieces back together. You don't just come and have the Word of God fracture you and run away. You stay and the Word will rebuild you. It has that capability. In John 15, our Lord was teaching on the vine and the branches, and he made a point that I think connects to this thought. He said, I am the true vine, and my Father is the vine dresser. Every branch in me that doesn't bear fruit, he takes away. And every branch that bears fruit, he prunes it, that it may bear more fruit. Verse 3, you are already clean, that is pruned, because of the word which I have spoken to you. You're a branch. In your life come a lot of these little sucker branches that sap your energy. They don't produce anything at all. They just drain the energy from the fruitful part. And the Lord comes along with a knife like any good vine dresser and whacks off those sucker branches out of your life. That's the pruning of the word. The word lays you bare, and then the word has a way of straightening you back up again. It'll show you your sin, and it'll show you the path of obedience. It'll show you what's wrong, and it'll teach you how to do what's right. That's the tremendous truth of God's promise. That's the restoring ministry of God's word. And don't we rejoice in that? He that is taken into fault, you that are spiritual, do what? Restore him in love. The word has the ability to do that. The word, as I imbibe it privately, or the word as it comes to me from a brother who comes alongside to help in that restoration process. And we all experience the rebuilding of the word of God. Everything we need is here. The doctrine, the foundation, all the principles of life, the reproof, the rebuking that comes to us against our sin and against false teaching. And then the scripture has the ability to correct and to put us back together and build us thoroughly, restoring us to an upright position, which is what that word means. What a tremendous, tremendous promise that is. We don't need to despair. We don't need to say, well, I'm gone, I'm done, that's the end of me. The word of God can rebuild and restore, and God is committed to that ministry by his Spirit. As you stay in the word, the first thing it does, it gives you truth. Then it begins to expose your sin. Then as you're crushed under your sin, it begins to rebuild you. And it rebuilds you stronger and stronger and stronger and stronger as you go along. In fact, I think it's Job, is it chapter 17, where we read about that? Yes. Nevertheless, the righteous shall hold to his way, and he who has clean hands shall grow stronger and stronger. What a wonderful thought. He who has clean hands gets stronger and stronger. As your sin is exposed and confessed and you're rebuilt, you get stronger and stronger in the process. And that's all the work of the word. That's the work of the word. So from a content standpoint, the word provides teaching and reproof of that which is false. From a conduct standpoint, it provides correction. It starts to rebuild you after you've been reproven. And then finally, the word works in training in righteousness. Training in righteousness. What a marvelous thought. Training in righteousness. This is the positive side of correction. It corrects you, that's dealing with your sin. It trains you, that's beginning to input righteousness. So in those four, there's a little bit of a flip-flop. The word deposits the truth that trains you in righteousness, the first and fourth. The word reproves you, the second, and then begins to rebuild you in the correcting process, that's the third term. So in those four terms, you have the work of the word, its content and its work on your conduct. Now, what does training in righteousness mean? Well, it's a vital concept and a simple one to understand. Training is the word paideion, from which the Greek word paideia, which is child, to which that word is also connected. It means to train a child. That's exactly what it means. It's having to do with educating children. The word is able to bring you up. That's what it means, to nurture you, to raise you, to grow you, to bring you up to maturity. This is the positive side. It's not only correcting you, but it's bringing you up. It's building you up. Dealing with your faults is half of it. Instructing you in what is right is the other half. So the word takes its reproving power and uses that to correct you, and the word takes its doctrinal content and uses that to train you. And the process is complete. Now the word paideion is used a number of times in the New Testament and always has to do with the idea of training up somebody, building up someone, growing a child. It does imply sometimes chastening. In fact, most of its uses are in Hebrews chapter 12, verses 5 to 11. Let's look at those for a moment. And include the idea of some chastening. Hebrews chapter 12 and verse 5. Have you forgotten the exhortation which is addressed to you as sons? My son, do not regard lightly the discipline, the training process of the Lord, nor faint when you are reproved by him. So reproof is a part of that training. For those whom the Lord loves, he disciplines, he trains, and he scourges. There again, scourging is a part of the training. So correction is implied in the training, but the term training emphasizes the positive side. Verse 7, it is for training that you endure. God deals with you as with sons. For what son is there whom his father doesn't train? And if you're without training, of which all have become partakers, then you're legitimate children and not sons. Furthermore, we had earthly fathers to train us. We respected them. Shall we not much rather be subject to the Father of spirits and live? For they, that is our earthly fathers, trained us for a short time to seem best to them. He trains us for our good, that we may share his holiness. That's it. Training unto holiness. Training in righteousness. Same idea. And all training, verse 11, for the moment seems not to be joyful but sorrowful. Yet to those who are being trained or have been trained by it, it yields the peaceable fruit, there it is, of righteousness. So the writer of Hebrews is saying God puts every one of his children through a training process. Paul here says the training process is basically the work of the Word. It is the Word that does the training. It is the Word that builds you up. The Word that trains you properly. And that's why Paul in Acts 20, 32 said, I commend you to the Word which is able to build you up, to build you up. That's why Paul said in 1 Timothy 4, 6 that Timothy was to be being nourished up in the words of the faith and good doctrine. It's the Word that builds you up. It's your food. Man shall not live by bread alone, but by every word that proceeds out of the mouth of God. It's our food. We feed it. We eat on it. Notice 1 Peter, a very familiar passage. Really, it puts it in very clear terms. He says in verses 23 to 25 of 1 Peter 1 that we have been begotten again through the living and abiding Word of God. We're saved through the Word. There's no question about that. Then in verse 2, he says, verse 2 of chapter 2, like newborn babes, long for the pure milk of the Word, that by it you may grow. So our growth, our training, our maturing is based on the Word. Like a baby grows because it eats, you grow because you eat. Like a baby needs milk, you need the Word. Now, this verse is very simple. What it's saying is, in the way that babies long for milk, you should long for the Word. And you know, that is the strongest. In fact, that's the single desire a baby has. They want milk. They scream for milk. That's basically it. They live for that. As I've said before, babies have two things in mind. They want milk, and they want you to deal with the consequences of the milk, and that's about it. They live to drink the milk, and that's exactly what he's saying. In the same way that a baby is so singularly focused on the need for milk, should you be singularly focused on the need for the Word so that you, like that baby, may what? May grow. It's the source of growth. And I'll tell you something, that's not mystical. I can say it's as simple as this, folks. The time you spend every day, that time you spend every single day of your life reading God's Word is making you a stronger believer. You may not perceive it. You may not even recognize it. But it's food, and it's nourishment, and it's finding a place in your mind, and it's nourishing your spirit. Go with me for just a moment to Psalm 19. Please notice what the Word of God will do. He calls it by six different titles, Psalm 19, starting in verse 7 and then going to verse 8 and 9. He calls it the law of the Lord, the testimony of the Lord, the precepts of the Lord, the commandment of the Lord, the fear of the Lord, referring to worship, the judgments of the Lord. Six titles for Scripture. You can look at Scripture as God's law, as his testimony of himself, as precepts for living, as commandments to be obeyed, as instruction on worship, or as verdicts from the divine bench, but it's all his Word. And what is its character? It is perfect, it is sure, it is right, it is pure, it is clean, it is true. And what will it do for you? It'll restore your soul. It'll make you wise. It'll rejoice your heart. It'll enlighten your eyes. It'll endure forever. That means it'll be relevant in every age, and it'll produce comprehensive righteousness, the end of verse 9. That's the sufficiency of the Word of God. That's what it'll do in your life as you feed on it. And the Word then trains us in righteousness, in holiness. What does that mean? Right things, right behavior, right conduct, right thinking, right action, right words. It's the food that makes us grow. In James 1:21, you remember this familiar verse, therefore putting aside all filthiness and all that remains of wickedness, sounds a lot like 1 Peter 2:1, in humility receive the Word. Receive the Word. Basic. Well, let's go back to 2 Timothy and just kind of wrap our thoughts up. The power and the effect of the Word is tremendous. The Word is able to make you wise unto salvation. The Word is able to give you doctrine, that is to give you all the principles necessary for living a godly life and serving God to the maximum. The Word is able to reprove, that is to cut deeply into your life and reveal your sin, and also to reveal false teaching to protect you from it. The Word then is able to pick up the pieces that it has torn apart in a sense and rebuild your life and also train you to Christ-likeness and holiness and righteousness. That's the power of the Word. And how successful is it? Look at verse 17. So successful that the man of God in whom the Word works may be perfect, complete, adequate, equipped for every, not most, but every good work. So, beloved, when I say the Scripture is comprehensively sufficient, that's exactly what I mean. It's exactly what I mean. What else can you be but perfect, and what else can you do but every good work? There's nothing left out. When someone comes along and tells you that the Bible is not adequate, the Bible is insufficient, the Bible doesn't tell us all we need to know. We need some further revelations, some further writings of some spiritual gurus, or we need the insights of the world or sociology or psychology or philosophy in order to complete our Christian pilgrimage. Don't you believe it? It's all here in the book. And beloved, more than anything else, if we are to be spiritually noble, we must search the Scriptures daily, for therein lies our food and therein lies the tool with which God refines us to the place of maximum usefulness. The truth is, we should be like Mary in Luke 10:39. It says, who sat at Jesus' feet and heard his word. If there's anything that you need to commit your heart to, it would be that no day would pass that you didn't spend time feeding your souls in the word of the living God, that you might be all that he wants you to be. Some of you need the Word for salvation. You've not yet come to know Christ. Read that New Testament until it becomes clear to you what it means to be saved. Some of you need doctrine. You don't have the principles. You don't know how to live the Christian life to its fullest. You haven't learned the Word of God, so you know what true doctrine is. And some of you need to have the piercing sword of the Word reprove your sin, and then to begin to do its work of correcting that sin and instructing you so that you become mature in Christ, able to be all that he wants you to be. Beloved, let me just say in closing that this again rehearses in my own mind and reaffirms why we study this book, because there's really nothing else for us to do that can come anywhere close to this. We live in a day, I know it, we live in a day of overindulgence. We live in a day when you, for example, have literally been blasted and bombarded with so much information. It's the day of information, not intimacy. People want to know stuff. They don't really care about relationships. And I think that might even be true somewhat in the spiritual dimension. We have accumulated a tremendous amount of knowledge. And maybe in so many of us, that accumulation of information has substituted for intimacy with God. I do know this, that many, many Christians aren't hungry. And I have the feeling that what we've been doing is feeding on junk food. We've nourished ourselves on the corn husks of the world, and we're not hungry for the meal that God sets for us in his book. That's tragic. Someone said to me, what are you going to do about it? What are you going to do about the apathy and indifference in the church? What can we do about it? And I said, we can wait till it goes away, I guess. Hope for a better day. Because it's obvious that people have so much information in their computers, so much junk, so much spiritual garbage coming in from the world around them. They have fed themselves on junk food that they've lost their appetite for the Word of God. And now when you say you're going to teach the Word of God, people sort of yawn and ho-hum. It wasn't always that way, and it won't always be that way. Because the Lord somehow in some way, by His grace, if Jesus tarries, I believe will restore the appetite of God's people for God's truth. But nonetheless, we continue to do what's right. I mean, there are lots of ways to get a crowd. The primary one is not to teach the Bible. Let's pray together. Thank you, Father, for clear truth. Thank you for your expression of love to us in the treasure of your book. May we say with David, oh, how I love thy law. May it be our delight. May we meditate on it day and night so that our way may be prosperous and we may have good success. Father, make us

0: aware that we need every day to feed on the living word, to nourish the soul. Help us to stay away from the junk and not feed ourselves on that which is no food at all, but takes away our appetite for what is. Keep our minds pure and devoted to you and your truth. For Christ's sake, amen.
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0: of John MacArthur. 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We start in Matthew chapter 1 and go through to the end of Revelation chapter 22. 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Now for the entire Grace to You staff, I'm Phil Johnson. 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
3: Philippians chapter 4 and verse 8. Let's read aloud together. Everyone reading, we'll stop at all the railroad crossings and stop signs. We'll yield at the yield signs and so forth. We'll read through verse 13, chapter 4, beginning to read with verse 8. Finally, brethren, whatsoever things are true, whatsoever things are honest, whatsoever things are just, whatsoever things are pure, whatsoever things are lovely, whatsoever things are of good report, if there be any virtue, and if there be any praise, think on these things. Those things which you have both learned and received and heard and seen in me, do. And the God of peace shall be with you. But I rejoiced in the Lord greatly, that now at the last your care of me hath flourished again. Wherein ye were also careful, but ye lacked opportunity. Not that I speak in respect of want, for I have learned in whatsoever state I'm in, therewith to be content. I know both how to be abased, and I know how to abound. Everywhere and in all things I am instructed both to be full and to be hungry, both to abound and to suffer. I can do all things through Christ which strengtheneth me. Now let's pray together before you're seated.

0: Father, I pray that the truth of the message today will penetrate our hearts. I pray that your children will be blessed. I pray that hope will be ignited. I pray that strength will be imparted. And I pray for sinners today that know not Jesus Christ. May the blessed Holy Spirit of God convict them, make them aware of their need of a Savior. And in the time of invitation, may they come and receive him personally as Lord and as Savior. Do in our hearts what needs to be done. Unctionize the preacher. May the preached word of God do that it's intended to do. In Jesus' name, amen. And you may be seated. On the back of your bulletin, please, you'll find a place for notes, and I hope you'll use that. And the title of the message today is Life's Power. The church at Philippi was founded as a result of a supernatural vision that Paul had while he was at Troas. You can read about that in Acts chapter 16, verse 8. He was on his second missionary journey. It was apparently Paul's favorite church, this church at Philippi. And Paul was apparently their favorite preacher. They communicated to him by sending gifts repeatedly. He communicated to them by sending his good friends and this letter. This Philippian congregation, you see, was free from the common errors that plagued the churches of Paul's day. Therefore, his letter to them was not corrective, as many of the others were, but it was constructive. Constructive in that it was an exhortation to live life on purpose and to follow life's pattern and to win life's prize and to realize life's power. All four chapters deal with those subjects individually. Paul had seen the grace of God work wonders in the lives of those people at Philippi. The first sight he saw was an Asian businesswoman. Her name was Lydia, a seller of purple, whom God saved from Judaism. You can find that in Acts chapter 16, verse 13. He saw a Greek soothsayer, a fortune teller, whom God saved from demonism. Find that in Acts chapter 16, verse 16. Then a Roman jailer, whom God saved from emperorism, the worship of Caesar. You find that in Acts chapter 16, verse 19. Thus this church that was conceived in a vision would reach its apex, its height, and its glory in a prison. And here in chapter 4, Paul introduces the secret and the source of life's power. Verse 13 is the text. I can do all things through Christ, which strengtheneth me. Now, I want us to see this power today in five basic respects. First of all, I want you to see that this power can unify. You find that in verse 1, 2, and 3. In verse 2, we read this. I beseech Euodias and beseech Syntyche that they be of the same mind in the Lord. Euodias, which means prosperous journey, and Syntyche, which means pleasant acquaintance, had a falling out. They were women in the church at Philippi, and they had a disagreement, which is all right, but they had allowed their disagreement to make them disagreeable, and they had become a reproach to the church and a bad testimony to the church. That came to the ears of Paul, and he writes to beseech them, to compel them to learn how to get along. He tells them that the blood of Jesus Christ has saved them and that the power of Christ can unify them. And if you'll study Paul's letters and see Paul's heart, he was always concerned for unity in the local assembly. He knew that if we fought each other, we'd never fight sin and Satan. He knew if we couldn't get along, that we'd never go along. He knew that if we couldn't get together, that we'd never separate and do anything for God together. So he challenged them not to be at difference with each other, but to agree with each other. You see, sometimes stubborn pride and selfish ambition can separate us. And that's not only true in the church at Philippi. If we're not very careful, men and women can become disagreeable, and we begin to disenfranchise ourselves from the local fellowship. But Paul tells them this power of Christ can unify. They needed to resolve their disagreement, and they needed to notice that the cause of Christ was more important than their own personal opinion. Could I tell you, ladies and gentlemen, that the cause of Christ is greater than any person and any problem that that person might have. The cause of Christ is more important than Gary Montgomery. And the cause of Christ is more important than you fill in the blank. And you and I need to come to the place that we allow our own personal preferences, our own personal opinions, and that little pack of feelings we wear on our shoulder not to affect us and afflict us so that the cause of Christ can go forward without controversy and without hesitation. The power of Christ can unify us. Yes, it can. Now notice something, and I want to clarify it for you because there's a lot of error in the world today. I want you to notice that they were saved, though they were separated from each other, though they had a disagreement in the church, though they, quote, sinned, unquote, against each other and against the church, they were still saved. You see how you know that? Look at the last phrase of verse 3. We're talking about the power that can unify, and Paul says, whose names are in the book of life. They're born again. They're saved. And I want you to notice something. They didn't lose it when they had a disagreement with a brother or with a sister. And they didn't lose it when they sinned. Sin is not the issue here. It's service to God, and that service can only be had as we unify together in the power of Christ. The power of Satan wants to annul our unity and cause us to separate and have a little crowd over here that believes one thing, another little crowd here that believes something else, and another little crowd over here believing something else, and all three of them are human opinions, wouldn't make one bit of difference on any market, heaven, hell, or earth, but yet we'll cling to that person, that personality, and that opinion rather than band ourselves together for the cause of Christ. Now, somebody needs to grow up in the church at Philippi. Somebody needs to get the problem settled in the church at Philippi. And if that falls in your shoe, wear it and share it and believe it and receive it and obey it. This power can unify. But secondly, let me show you this power can fortify. In verses 4 through 7, we find that there are two rejoicings. Look at verse 4, if you will. Rejoice in the Lord always. That means all the time. Be rejoicing. And you know what rejoice means? It means dance with a holy dance. It means be so overcome with your joy that you express it visibly and vocally. It means that you are to be excited about Jesus Christ because you're in the Lord always. And in all ways we're to be rejoicing. But it goes on to say, and again I say, rejoice. Not only are we to rejoice always, but there are two rejoicings. We are to rejoice in that we can rejoice. Can you catch that? Do you see that? We ought to be excited about the fact that we're excited, and that way we'll never be unexcited. If we'll rejoice about rejoicing, we'll always rejoice, because if we're not rejoicing, we'll never rejoice about rejoicing. Some of you are looking at me kind of catty-cornered. Move the furniture at home. I'm talking about a power that can fortify. Many people come to church and they're already wrung out. Honey, they've given the job and the family and the home all their energy and all their time all week long. And they come to church, get them a seat, sit down and say, bless me. What you need is fortify. You need an eternal dose of God's medicine and its power through Jesus Christ. And it'll cause you to rejoice. And then you rejoice because you're rejoicing. You can rejoice always, all the time, in everything you can rejoice. And then you can rejoice because you're rejoicing. You talk about a double dose of joy. That's what God wants us to have. This power can fortify. Not only are there two rejoicings, but there are two rules. In verse 6, the Bible says, be careful for nothing, but in everything by prayer and supplication, with thanksgiving, let your requests be made known unto God. And the two rules are this. Write them down. Panic about nothing. He said, be careful about nothing. Don't panic about anything. How many of you ever panic? Let's see your hand. 99% of you. What'd you panic about? Don't tell me. You shouldn't have panicked. Because the Bible says, panic not. Now, we have panic hardware on our church doors. That's a latch goes all the way across so that in an emergency, all you got to do is hit that with your body and the door opens. And when the architect said, we've got to have panic hardware on the church house door, I said, not on this church, you don't have no panic hardware. He said, why? I said, bless God, we don't believe in panicking. Amen? Do you know what happens when you panic? You stampede. Amen? You run madly after a crowd to nowhere. Stop a stampede sometime and say, where are you going? They don't know where they're going. They're in a panic. But the Bible says, panic not. Panic about nothing. But it goes on to say, the second rule is, pray about everything. Wouldn't it be a joyous experience if we'd have folk praying rather than panicking? I mean, they bite their nails all the way to their elbow, panicking, because the plant said, we're going to close. What you ought to do is jump about that high and say, hallelujah, glory to God. I'm so glad this plant's closing, because if it closes, God's got something better for me. Don't panic. Don't panic. Hey, and she's just putting those clothes away till she gets it back. If your mother-in-law knocks on the door and she has her suitcase in her hand, don't panic. She may be going on a trip. She's just coming to tell you bye. Most of the things we panic about, we've got no more control over than anything. And I learned a long time ago, I'm not going to worry about something I can't help. And if I can help it, bless God, I'm not going to worry about that. I'm going to fix it. So I don't worry. Fella told me one time, he said, man, if I pastored this church, I'd have ulcers. I said, I guess you would. You know why I don't have ulcers? Because I give everybody else ulcers. Amen. Don't panic. Pray. Panic about nothing. Pray about everything. Then there are two results. The Bible says in verse 7, and the peace of God, which passeth all understanding, shall keep your hearts and minds through Christ Jesus. The two results are peace of heart and peace of mind. Now, the peace of heart is peace with God. That means there's no longer a contest between you and God. That means that you've come into a relationship with Him where the war and the enmity has been dissolved and destroyed, and now you have peace with God. Hallelujah. But there's a peace of God. The peace with God is peace of heart. But the peace of God is peace of mind. And watch this. It's possible to have peace with God and not have peace of God. It's possible to be saved and not be fortified. It's possible to be saved and not be excited about your salvation. Because you don't have the peace of God and your mind is running around and around in a circle. You're in a panic. You've hit the panic button. What you need to do is stop, hit the reset button, and have the peace of God and peace with God. And that passes all understanding. The old song says, oh, there's peace in the time of trouble. Oh, there's peace in the midst of the storm. There's peace, though the world be raging. Where is that peace, preacher? In the shelter of His arms. And I worry about folks today that are running around biting their nails, worried, frustrated, fearful, in a panic. I worry about them. I wonder, where are they going? What are they doing? And most of them, you stop and talk to them, they don't know where they're going. They don't know where they've been. And if they ever get there and get back, they'll not know where they've been when they get back. They're just confused, living their life under pressure. Paul said this power can fortify. This power can unify. Then thirdly, this power can purify. Look at verse 8 and 9. Finally, brethren, and he gives six adjectives. Whatsoever things are true, honest, just, pure, lovely, of good report, if there be any virtue, if there be any praise, think on these things. These things will purify you. Those things which you have both learned and received and heard and seen in me, in Paul, do, and the God of peace shall be with you. This power can purify. And he gives in verse 8 his exhortation, what to do. In verse 9, he gives his example, himself. Purity is something that must be imported and imparted, because we're not pure in ourselves. We're not righteous in ourselves. We are diabolically wicked in ourselves. I've had the course. I've studied the merits, if you want to call them that, of humanism, that man is innately good, but I've not seen it demonstrated. They tell me that if you take a man, put him in a new residence, and give him a guaranteed income, that he'll lift himself and elevate himself above his surroundings. I've never seen that demonstrated. One of our presidents, many of you voted for him, especially you grandparents. His name was Franklin Delano Roosevelt. He started that, the great political giveaway. He's like the fella that's going to put two chickens in every pot, found out nobody had a pot. And then they were going to put two cars in every garage. No one had a garage. The fellow today, running for the presidency, you've heard about that, haven't you? They're making promises they can't perform. They're telling things they can't validate. I think that they ought to have to debate, not with each other, but with truth. And I'll represent the truth side, if they'll let me. Love to do it. Ladies and gentlemen, very carefully, we need to understand we're not good inside. If we're going to get good inside, it's got to be imported and imparted. Where do you get that? From this power that Paul's trying to uncover for the church at Philippi in chapter 4. Pure thinking leads to pure living. And he said, think on these things. This power can purify. I heard. This power can satisfy. Look at verse 10, 11, and 12. But I rejoiced in the Lord greatly that now at the last your care of me hath flourished again. In other words, they'd send him another love offering. Wherein you were also careful, you were concerned, but you lacked opportunity. Not that I speak in respect of want, for I have learned in whatever state I'm in, therewith to be content. I know both how to be abased and I know how to abound. Everywhere in all things, I am instructed both to be full and to be hungry, both to abound and to suffer need. He's saying this power can satisfy. The key word is content. Content. I remember when I was a boy, he used to have a commercial on television about carnation milk. How many of you remember that commercial? And they had a beautiful Guernsey cow standing there, and she'd kind of turn around, give you a side profile, and then smile at you. And they'd say, use carnation, the milk from contented cows. No cow to smile. And she was saying, I'm a contented cow. I like to see some contented Christians. Paul said, I'm content. That means totally satisfied. I'm not looking for any more. I'm not worried about losing what I've got. Hey, folks, you're running too slow. Would you get up close to the wagon? I didn't know this was an educable, slow crowd, or I'd have prepared for it. Come on. Paul said, I'm satisfied, totally satisfied. That means this, I'm independent of man. I'm not dependent on man to keep me going. Hallelujah. Some of you are dependent on your job. Some of you dependent on this or that. You ought to get out of that dependence on man, honey. Man will fail you. He said, I'm content because I'm not dependent on man. I am dependent on God. Now that'll satisfy. He said, that makes me a victor over circumstances, not a victim of circumstances. And I know more victims than I do victors, don't you? I know more people that are under the circumstances than are out on the top of them waving the rejoicing flag saying, I'm content. I'm content. You know why homes are breaking up? People get discontent. Amen. Do you know why children run away from home? Do you know why 1,000 teenagers every day pack their duds and walk out of the house? They're not content. You know why preachers move from church to church trying to find the Philadelphian Brotherhood? They're not content. And the reason they're not content, I'm going to go ahead and underline it for you again. They haven't learned to be independent of man and dependent on God. Paul said, I've learned to be content. Whatever state I'm in, this power can satisfy. Then number five, here's the message. All this other is preliminary. This power can electrify. I can do all things through Christ, which strengtheneth me. In all things, we continue to be strong by the dynamis. The Greek word dynamis, the power, the dynamite of Him who pours that power into us. A living Christ on the inside is more than sufficient to endure the circumstances on the outside. If Christ is living in me, whatever the crisis is on the outside, there's power to electrify me, to get me through the dark spots of this world. Christ not only gives peace, but He gives power. Paul said, I can do all things through Christ, which strengtheneth me. He not only requires us to be something, but He inspires us to be that. Where the finger of God points, the hand of God provides the power to do what He's asked us to do. With such power, with this power available to us, we must concur with the past that it is possible. We must be content in the present that it is possessed. And we must have confidence in the future that He will keep on keeping on. And we can say, I can do all things through Christ which strengtheneth me. The power electrifies. I see a lot of low lights in this world. I really do. I went home one afternoon. My wife said, honey, the oven's not working. I am an expert electrician. I can tell you if a light is on or off. That's the extent of my expertise in electricity. I started to take a class in college. It was called basic electricity. And the basic thing I learned was, it's shocking what electricity can do for you. And I dropped the course. So I went home, my wife said, honey, the oven's not working. I said, which one? She said, now what I didn't know was that when that thing was installed, there was a plug-in up where the cabinet was placed, and they plugged the microwave into the plug-in. They didn't wire it direct. I didn't know that. So I ran down to the box in the basement, look for one of those breakers to be thrown. I don't know how far they throw them, but they're still in the box. And I got to looking for red marks, didn't see any. I came back upstairs and I said, honey, none of the breakers are thrown. She said, the oven doesn't work. I said, let me try it. I went over and it was dead. It reminded me of a lot of Baptists I know. You'd punch a button and get nothing. Hit the fan button, get nothing. I said, I don't know what to do for it. She said, it doesn't work. I said, so what? She said, I'm depending on you to fix it. We have an electrician in our church. His name's Roger Gent. And I called Roger and I said, Roger. And he said, what? I said, this is Gary. He said, who? I said, Roger, I got a problem. My wife's oven won't work. And I want you to check it. He said, I'll be by after work. He came by. I was gone. He asked her, he said, where's the source of power to this thing? She said, I don't know. So he got to looking. He opened the cabinet door right above it. And there was a cord unplugged. He said, I think this will fix it. The smart aleck. And he picked it up and stuck it in there. And that thing went bing, ding, ding. Lights come on. Horns blowing. Fans are running. All he had to do was plug it up. He thought that's funny. If I'd have known all he had to do was plug it up, I could plug it up. But I didn't know that all he had to do was plug it up. So there I was in the dark, my wife fussing at me by the oven. It wouldn't work. I said that to say this. A lot of you are in the dark because you don't know. All you got to do is plug into the power supply. And your oven will work. Honey, you can produce bread that'll make the prodigal come home. Hallelujah. You can cook a meal that'll make the marriage supper of the Lamb look inviting. if you're plugged into the power supply. Paul said, I can do all things through Christ in whom I am plugged up. I want to ask you a question. Are you plugged into the power supply? Are you? You say, preacher, I have peace with God. I'm saved. Do you have the peace of God? Or is there a storm in your life? If you'll get plugged into Jesus, He'll give you the strength. He'll give you the power. He'll give you the provisions to make it through the storm.
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6: Meteorologist Mike Cox, we will have cloudy skies for tonight, some scattered showers and storms around, especially this evening. I think they'll start tapering off after midnight tonight. We'll have a low of 66 degrees. Tomorrow, the cold front is away from us. We'll have partly to mostly sunny conditions for tomorrow. It'll be windy at times. We'll have a high of 84 tomorrow night, partly cloudy skies, and a low of 58. For Thursday, it looks like a sunny and dry day as well. We'll have highs around 84 degrees.
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congratulations to you. You happen to be a listener to Night Sounds. Hi, I'm Bill Pierce, and I think both of us have an opportunity to join one another for these next few moments on radio, with your permission. Tonight's program I've subtitled Rest in Peace. How many of you are at peace right now within yourselves? Well, if not, I just invite you very warmly and sincerely to stay with us for these next few moments. We'll be featuring quiet, meditative music and comforting thoughts of poetry and God's holy word, beginning with Psalm 63. As David, the king of Israel, the chief psalmist, wrote, "On my bed I remember you, O Lord. I think of you through the watches of the night, because you are my help. I sing in the shadow of your wings. I stay close to you. Your right hand upholds me." Proverbs chapter 3, verse 24. When you lie down, you will not be afraid. When you lie down, your sleep will be sweet. I'm wondering tonight just how many of you can sincerely say you are at peace within yourselves. Many of you are, I'm sure, but many are not. If you need a touch of comfort, stay with us. Beautiful orchestration introducing the voice of Walter Ortiz. I assure you, these next few moments together will be ones of comfort, peace, and quiet assurance, because God is with you.

the velvet voice of Walter Ortiz. This is Night Sounds, our subtitled at this moment, Rest in Peace. And I hope that's possible for you tonight. Poetry speaks to the heart so frequently. Here's a work by Gertrude MacLean entitled merely Rest. Rest for bodies that are weary. Rest for souls in deep despair. Sweet assurance of His presence, even in this world of care. Blessed rest in times of trouble. Peaceful harbor in the storm. In the midst of dark depression, rest and safety in His arms. When the heart is heavy laden, trust the one who loves you best, for He knows about each heartache. In His love is blessed heart rest. Toils of life make you weary. When you do your very best, place your head upon your pillow as He gives you sleep and rest. When life's sun is quickly setting and you pass that final test, His amazing grace will take you to that final place of rest. Tonight we're just spending a few quiet moments together at the close of the day with music and a spoken word, poetry and words of comfort from the Holy Scriptures. Just a personal note for a moment here. Some time back, I had the opportunity of visiting one of the towns in California, Fullerton, with some dear people, servants of God. One of them took me to a retirement center, which was a part of their church ministry. And I met a man to whom God has given one of the most beautiful speaking voices ever heard, I'm sure. Thurl Ravenscroft. I'm going to introduce him right now by recording as he touches on that beautiful passage from the Gospel of Matthew, chapter 11, verse 28. The Paul Johnson chorale to follow him, and I recall even as this dear man sat humped over in a wheelchair, he still had that beautiful resonant sound. Let's listen now to the words and music of hope.

stand at the door of your life and knock. If you hear my voice and open the door, I will come in and fellowship with you. For I am patient and gentle. Whoever comes to me in simple faith, I will never turn away. And I will give you the most perfect peace.

the Paul Johnson Chorale tonight with the voice of Thurl Ravenscroft introducing that beautiful piece of music with the words of Matthew chapter 11, verse 28. Jane Rubietta, in her beautiful book, Between Two Gardens, said that since the evacuation from the Garden of Eden, from Adam and Eve on to you and me tonight, we have grasped for the brass ring, only to learn that we clutch a painted, peeling, pockmarked piece of trash. We have underrated rest and overrated its second best companion, work. What cataclysmic and colossal messes we make when we continue to live in a land without rest. Catastrophe and captivity and chaos accelerate until we come to the gentle Christ child who urges us to put our necks with his in the yoke, that instrument of work, and find rest. Matthew 11, 29. She went on to say, when we move through the Garden of Gethsemane to the cross, we find that all of our work is brokenness. And only the cross, only the crucified, risen Christ brings rest. She had an interesting suggestion. In one of the clinics on work and rest, she said, what about resting from technology for a 24-hour period? Decide which communication tool enslaves you the most and cut the cord of dependency for a period of time. Julia Cameron, creativity specialist, suggests that word lovers rest for an entire week from words. All media, including books, newspapers, television, radio, and computer. Rest for a week, if possible, from other people's words, and see if you don't find new words within. See if you don't find the Word of God once again living and active in the deep part of your soul. And as an additional leap of faith, what about tucking in at night at a decent time? Shutting off all lights and nestling up to the one, the only one, who grants you rest. Tonight's program, Rest in Peace. Basically music and the spoken word, scripture, thoughts of peace. Jesus said it, peace I leave with you, my peace I give to you. Not as the world gives, do I give to you. Let not your hearts be troubled, neither let them be afraid. Are you afraid of anything tonight? Do you fear tomorrow? Do you fear the future? I must confess, sometimes I have a certain amount of fear or concern for the unknown. And of course, that would be the future. And it's just a matter of appropriating the Word of God, His peace, which is different from any kind of peace that would claim that kind of power and influence. So tonight, let's ask God, if we've never done it before, to touch our hearts with the peace that passes all understanding. He's promised to do that. And we can claim that promise. I'd like to turn now to a piano solo by a dear friend, Kurt Kaiser. As he plays a piece of music that speaks of rest, peace, written by Ralph Carmichael years ago, there is a quiet place, far from the rapid pace, where God can soothe the anxious mind. Then from this quiet place I go, prepared
to face a new day with love for all mankind.

Joyce Mumford wrote in poetry, God works in the heart of his chosen child, a precious melting, a sweet release. He gently coaxes and shapes and molds until the struggles will finally cease, and in true submission and perfect trust acknowledge God's way in your broken heart. And then, giving all into his hands, there is a perfect peace that will not depart.

blessed quietness. There's no music in a rest, but there is the making of music in it. If we look up to God, He Himself will count the tempo for us. The making of music is often a very slow and painful process in this life, but how patiently God works to teach us, and how long He waits for us to learn the tune. And now, as we take our leave from one another, let's remember that beautiful word from Hebrews chapter 4, verse 9. There still exists, therefore, a full and complete rest for the people of God. A sincere thank you for joining me tonight in these moments of peace. And may God's peace rest upon

0: Hello, everybody. I'm Greg Patton in the New America. Until people can comprehend the true nature of man, that being that we're not good but have depraved hearts, Jeremiah 17:9. Yeah, our heart is deceitful. It's above all things desperately wicked. Who can understand the heart of man? Let me help you. Come here every day, 12:30 and 6 p.m. on WHCB for the program Hello World. I'm Greg Patton. I can't wait to share all of these things with you.
1: Summertime and the living is easy, especially for kids enjoying summer break. And yet, only a few days into July, on average, that's when the dreaded back-to-school commercials begin to air, striking horror in the hearts of young viewers. When I was a kid, summertime seemed like all the days between Memorial Day and Labor Day. But things have changed. Most public school classes start in August, and if you live in Chula Vista, California, you might be heading back to school right now. Yes, they started classes last week. Why the change? A lot of it has to do with adding more holidays in the school year. For example, in the U.S., students once got Thanksgiving and the day after off, but many districts now give the whole week off. Rather than complaining, though, we can remind ourselves of this wisdom in Ecclesiastes: for everything there is a season and a time for every matter under heaven. I'm David Wolin at haventoday.org.
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3: Meteorologist Mike Cox, we will have cloudy skies for tonight, some scattered showers and storms around, especially this evening. I think they'll start tapering off after midnight tonight. We'll have a low of 66 degrees. Tomorrow, the cold front is away from us. We'll have partly to mostly sunny conditions for tomorrow. It'll be windy at times. We'll have a high of 84 tomorrow night, partly cloudy skies, and a low of 58. For Thursday, it looks like a sunny and dry day as well. We'll have highs around 84 degrees.

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1: Have you ever wondered what the Bible means when it says we're living in the last days and what to expect? 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Stay with me.
0: When things fall apart, when violence rises, trust erodes, and people close to you seem to be drifting, how do you stay grounded? 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I'm Dave Drewy, and we're in a series called You Can Make Disciples, Personal Coaching from the Apostle Paul. 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
1: When we are surprised, we react. When we are prepared, we respond. When we are surprised by things, we react. When we are prepared, we respond. And I thought about how

0: When you're surprised, and when you're surprised by evil, it's disorienting. I think the last few years have been very disorienting, haven't they been? I mean, it's just, it's like violence and evil, and it's grown and grown and grown, but then it kind of got like, it went nuts. It was similar to, is a fellow that I knew, I didn't know him real well. He actually had gone to seminary. He visited our church quite a bit. He was in the area. And I got a phone call from his wife, said, "This is absolutely crazy. Will you please help my husband? And he's in jail right now." I said, "He's what?" "Yes, he's in jail. They've accused him of sexual molestation. So I got to find out what's going on, and he's in jail, and I call him at jail, and what's going on, and you know, huge misunderstanding, and I have no idea what's going on here, and you know, maybe someone's made accusations," and so I jump into it, and I happen to know the DA pretty well, and got on the inside to find out, what, you know, I think there's a tremendous injustice. I mean, this guy went to this seminary, and he's this person in the community, And you know, I'm trying to help his wife and just thinking, oh my gosh. And DA says, "Chip, you come on, can we talk?" I said, "Yeah." He said, "Well, there's been this allegation." "Yeah." He said, but the reason he is where he is that we have a number of others who aren't willing at this point yet to testify publicly, but we have a string of these." What? You know what? It's true. It's true. When evil surprises you, when things start happening that are almost hard to digest, it's very disorienting. And my first thought was, well, do I not have any discernment anymore? I mean, how could I never see anything? Or is what's happening to the world? And then thoughts like, well, who can I really trust? And can we believe in people, right? And then you see, and then now it's happened all across the culture. And so Paul warns of an increase in wickedness in the last days, and we'll talk about the last days. Now, let me just read verses 1 through about 5. "But realize this, that in the last days, difficult times will come." That word difficult can also mean dangerous, challenging. "For people will be lovers of self and lovers of money, boastful, arrogant, slanderers, disobedient to parents, ungrateful, unholy, unloving, irreconcilable, malicious gossips, without self-control, brutal, haters of good, treacherous, reckless, conceited, lovers of pleasure rather than lovers of God, holding," notice the context of this, "holding to a form of godliness, although they've denied its power. Command, avoid such people as these." So let's ask and answer two questions, and then let's dig in and talk about what are the implications. Question number one should be, are we in the last days, right? Hebrews chapter 1. "God, after he spoke long ago to the fathers and the prophets and in many portions and many ways, in these last days has spoken to us through his Son, whom he appointed heir of all things, through whom he also made the world." When Jesus came and revealed himself as the Son of God and the Messiah and the Savior of the world, biblically speaking, that's when the last days begin. We are in the last days. Because this is the last installment. There isn't something else coming later. This is the era of the church, of God's appeal, of salvation, and depending on your theology, turning the end times, the church will be raptured, the Lord will return, he'll set up his kingdom, and on we go. We're in the last days. Now, what we need to understand is that we're a couple thousand years from when the last days began, and so I think it's fair to say, like, how long are these last days? Well, after a few decades of the church, some early Christians were saying, hey, you know, what's the deal with the last days? And so in 1 Peter chapter 3, Peter explains, "Know this first of all, that in the last days mockers will come with their mocking, following after their own desires and saying, where's the promise of his coming? For since the fathers fell asleep, all things continue just as they were from the beginning of creation. For when they maintain this, it escapes their notice that by the word of God, the heavens existed long ago, and the earth was formed out of the water by the water, through which the world at that time was destroyed by being flooded with water. But by his word, the present heavens and earth are being reserved for fire, kept for the day of judgment, destruction of the ungodly people. Do not let this one fact escape you. Notice, beloved, that with the Lord, one day is like 1,000 years, and 1,000 years like one day. The Lord is not slow about his promise, as some count slowness, but is patient toward you, not willing for any to perish, but for all to come to repentance. And so I think when you open this chapter and he says, mark this, Timothy, in the last days, evil things are going to come. And then he starts to lay them out. He's saying, in the last days, beginning now, these are the kind of things you're going to see. And the inference here is, as we get closer and closer, these kind of things will intensify and become more and more the norm instead of the exception. Does that make sense? What Timothy needed to know was the things that he was seeing that was so overwhelming and so wicked were what Jesus said would happen. What characterizes the increase of wickedness is primarily self-love, love of money, love of pleasure, and then the dominoes. How about this? Lean back. Amplified Bible. But understand this, that in the last days, dangerous times of great stress and trouble will come. Difficult days that will be hard to bear. For people will be lovers of self, narcissistic, self-focused, lovers of money, impelled by greed, boastful, arrogant, revilers, disobedient to parents, ungrateful, unholy, and profane. And they will be unloving. They'll be devoid of natural human affection. They'll be calloused and inhumane, irreconcilable. They'll gossip maliciously. They'll be devoid of any self-control, intemperate and immoral. They'll be brutal, haters of good, traitors in relationships, reckless and conceited, lovers of sensual pleasure rather than lovers of God, holding to a form of outward godliness, religion, although they have denied its power, for their conduct nullifies their claim of faith. Avoid such people and keep far away from them. And then he's going to give a couple of examples so that Timothy realizes, hey, this has happened in the past. And so the question I put here is, how are we tempted to interpret these developments? When you've seen all this wickedness and all this violence and stuff happening, what down deep, what are your feelings? What have you done? Where are your fears? And you know what we would hear? Just feels like the world's out of control. Feels hopeless. I'm scared to death for those of you that are grandparents or for those that are parents. What kind of world are my kids going to come into? Is it even going to be safe to walk in the streets in the future? Right? These are the kind of things that create incredible angst, anxiety, depression, division. When things are really getting crazy, what do? We're all human, right? Remember when we were little kids and things got really hard, you blame your brother, you blame your sister. Well, when they get really hard in a society, you find some other people to blame. And it's them. And the problem's out there. And we get more and more and more divided. And we create this petri dish culturally of anger and blame and hurt and suspicion and lack of trust and fear. And that's the temptation that we have. And in the midst of that, there's this supernatural community, this group of people that is what's called the body of Jesus. His hands, his feet, his eyes, people that live above all that fray, people who understand the fallenness of mankind, people who recognize the things that they have done and been forgiven of, people who grasp that this is our opportunity in the midst of all this pain and blame and violence. This is the opportunity to love and to heal and to respond and to set an example. And what Paul is saying to Timothy is, this is going to be the normal thing, but you got to understand, this is how people react. For some people, you isolate. For some people, they begin to doubt. You know, I don't believe anymore that God's sovereign. If he was, we wouldn't be having this. This isn't the life. I've gone to church. I tithe. I read my Bible regularly. And look at what happened. Look what happened in my world. Look what happened in our company. Look what happened in our nation, right? Do you understand where this goes? That's why he's writing to Timothy, and that's why we're reading it today. We're tempted to feel hopeless and helpless and blame and question God's purposes.
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0: How are we to respond to these developments? Look at verse 6. He says, avoid, turn away from such people and their behavior. The two temptations are to, one, compromise, or to isolate. It's like, you know what? It's so crazy out there. I'm just going to kind of watch it on TV and hope it doesn't get too close to me. And, you know, my little world. The problem is your little world keeps shrinking, right? The flip side is, we've all heard that illustration where, you know, you put the frog in water and you do the temperature very, very, very slowly. I think as it erodes more and more in the culture, you're going to see more and more things that even 5 years ago, Christians would never do this, that will become commonplace because people will compromise. I was counseling with a person, a year or so ago, and godly person, great family, and a couple of his godly friends, and one was going through a tough time, and he kind of tried to help his buddy, and eventually, you know, they got a divorce. Then it happened to another close friend, and so his couple closest friends are going through these things, and then, you know, they entered a new world. Now they're wounded, now they're hurt, and now they're sort of back in it. Well, now they're sleeping around. And I said, you know, what do you think about all that? Well, I'm really trying to help. I'm really trying to help them. And I said, are they willfully just kind of living that out? Yeah, but you know, we're talking, and I, you know how pastors are. I pulled out the Bible, and so I said, you know, I know you want to help them, but this passage says when a so-called brother or sister is living in willful sin, and you talk to them, and they don't respond at all. Don't even eat with them. Don't keep providing the spiritual and relational support that facilitates the benefits of being in the body of Christ, instead of allowing the consequences of their actions to be. Remember what Paul said? I turned this one over to Satan to buffet him. The goal wasn't to hurt him. It was to restore that person that was involved in immorality in the Corinthian church. And I'll never forget, he said, well, you know, I could never do that. Which was followed sometime later by a moral failure in his life. 1 Corinthians 15:33. Bad company corrupts good morals every time. And none of us are immune. It's happening so subtly. And it's not just in the sexual area. Ask yourself, how are people viewing money? How are people viewing priorities? How are people viewing sort of what's acceptable or not acceptable? And I don't mean culturally, I mean from what the scripture says. And so notice how he picks it up. He talks about the specific ways these people live it out. For among them are those who slip into households and captivate weak women, weighed down with sins, led on by various impulses. Always learning, never able to come to a knowledge of the truth. So he says, Timothy, this is a current example of how these things, not just in the last days, someday, some way, but these things are playing out right now. You just need to be aware. And then he gives him a historic example. And then he goes on to say, just as Jannes and Jambres opposed Moses, so these men also oppose the truth. Men of depraved minds, worthless in regard to the faith. By tradition, those were two of the magicians who, when Moses did, remember all the supernatural things, they could copy it until he did some things that required the creation of life. And he goes, you know, it's happening today. It happened back in Moses' days. And then notice, but he says, look at the outcome. Look at the outcome. But they will not make further progress, for their foolishness will be obvious to all, just as it was also of Jannes and Jambres. Now, so you're Timothy, you know your Old Testament, and you're thinking of the challenge and the bondage and what they went through, and Moses, who was bold. And before being bold, what he got? He got knocked by Pharaoh, and he got knocked by his own people. Do you see the picture he's trying to see? And so Moses gave up and said, I guess it's not worth it. Oh, no, that's not how the story goes. So Moses hung in there. And Moses had challenges and doubts and struggles. And the Lord was with him. And he's saying, Timothy, this is how life goes. And now he wants to sort of help him get on the positive side of things. You'll notice in the next section, I just entitled this, Don't Be Afraid, Keep Pressing Ahead, verses 10 through 17. Don't be afraid. We can't live our life out of the lens of fear. You have to live your life out of a lens of faith. But this kind of evil causes us to question that. That kind of evil causes us to wonder, can we trust God? Can we trust his promises? And what Paul's trying to help him see is, okay, Timothy, so notice this. Let's remember some of your past progress. Verse 10, now you, he's contrasting him with these people that are going down very bad paths. Now you followed my teaching, conduct, purpose, faith, patience, love, perseverance, persecutions, and suffering, such as happened to me in Antioch, at Iconium, and at Lystra. What persecutions I endured, and out of them all, what's the punchline? The Lord rescued me. I would encourage you to remember past progress, to literally kind of look in the rearview mirror, not maybe a year or two, but to try, and even if you need to sit quietly and ask God, or especially with family members, where has God shown up in the most challenging and difficult times in our life? And you would start to tell stories about taking one of your kids to the ICU. You'd talk about a time, like in some of our cases, when one of you had cancer and it was very questionable whether you're going to make it. And you start looking back, and you would have a story that God has rescued you out of things in the past. Amen. He's not idle. And by the way, you know, I know I'm a broken record. If you keep watching a lot of news, you will live in fear. Because the news is made and geared to be sensational. It's to get your attention and to keep you watching. And when you keep watching, since you're a product of your thought life, you will assume that the things that are happening on the news are going to happen to you. And the lens in which you will look at the world is it's negative, it's violent, it's terrible, it's bad, and it's not going to get better. And so your only two choices are, one is to isolate, or to compromise, or medicate yourself in some way. And you can do it with drugs, you can do it with alcohol, you can do it with work, you can do it with escape. And so, you know, you need to kind of be aware of what's going on. But if you get on and watch your news feeds and you scroll, and every time that thing goes off, oh, can you hear it? There's another shooting. And what about this? And what about that? When's the last time someone said, I just like to declare that in the last 10 minutes there were about 27.5 million acts of kindness of people who cared for one another. I got an email from a friend who works in the Global South, and he gave the statistics of the number of people in the last 2 or 3 years that have come to Christ in the Global South. It's more of all the people that have come to Christ in all of church history. God's working in power. You don't get any good news. God's working in amazing ways here and all around the world. There's young people that are on fire for God. They're not all just a bunch of slackers. But you know what? It's not going to make the news. And we have, by and large, a church that is living out of fear.
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0: As we close today's program, the teaching from the scripture brought to mind one of the most challenging things in my life. There's times where God says, Chip, this is what I want you to do. But the moment I think of obeying it, I realize I'm going to disappoint someone, or someone's going to think that if I do that, I don't care about them anymore. Pleasing people or pleasing God, I feel between the rock and the hard place. And here's my question for you today. What is it that God has prompted and brought to your mind, maybe over and over, about a relationship or about a habit or about a practice? But you know, if you obey God, some people will be very disappointed, or you think you're going to let them down, or they'll think less of you. Would you be willing today to ask Jesus to give you the strength and the help to obey him? Here's your verse for the day, Proverbs 29:25. The fear of man is a snare, but blessed is he who trusts in the Lord. Trust God, you'll never regret it.
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4: With SRN News, I'm Jason Walker. Now, physically, he was a small man, but he walked like a giant. The nation hearing tribute to the life of South Carolina Senator Lindsey Graham at memorials at both the U.S. Capitol and the National Cathedral of Washington. Vice President J.D. Vance.
5: He was the kind of guy who would walk into the Senate. And when he walked into the Senate, this was a guy who couldn't have stood more than 5'6" or 5'7", but he'd swashbuckle in with his jacket open like he was 6'5". He had an attitude to him, and it's one of the reasons why Lindsey Graham was Lindsey Graham.
4: Mourners also included Ukrainian President Volodymyr Zelensky and Israeli Prime Minister Benjamin Netanyahu. Graham, who was 71, will be buried Wednesday in South Carolina. U.S. military says Iran has launched a number of ballistic missiles at American forces in the Middle East, shattering a brief pause in fighting as mediators try to get both sides back to negotiations. And Israeli Prime Minister Benjamin Netanyahu says he had the excellent meeting with the president at the White House. That meeting lasted 90 minutes. The White House calls it very productive. And Russia, meanwhile, has hit a key city in Ukraine.
6: Six people, including three children, were injured as a result of a Russian strike on Sumy. Regional authorities say the State Emergency Service of Ukraine adds Russia hit residential areas on the outskirts of the city with guided bombs and drones. Private houses and agricultural enterprises were damaged and destroyed in the strike. Ukraine's Air Force reports Russia fired 131 long-range strike drones at Ukraine overnight, 107 intercepted and jammed, while 16 more inflicted damages at nine locations.
4: And this is SRN News.
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9: I'm meteorologist Mike Cox. We will have cloudy skies for tonight, some scattered showers and storms around, especially this evening. I think they'll start tapering off after midnight tonight. We'll have a low of 66 degrees. Tomorrow, the cold front is away from us. We'll have partly to mostly sunny conditions for tomorrow. It'll be windy at times. We'll have a high of 84 tomorrow night, partly cloudy skies, and a low of 58. For Thursday, it looks like a sunny and dry day as well. We'll have highs around 84 degrees.
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0: Well, hello there. It's good to have you back. You're always welcome here at Lamplighter Theatre. On our last visit...
1: Good morning, Terry. Who's your friend here? I don't believe we've met.
2: I'm Javernia. She's staying with us for 3 months.
3: That was your father's favorite song. He would have been pleased that you read it, Max.
4: I still can't believe he's gone, Bernardo.
3: Are you Dr. Chelloway?
1: I am.
3: Do you recall a man by the name of Mr. Thomas Anton?
1: How is my friend?
3: He fell ill a few months back. He passed away 2 weeks ago. Mr. Anton would like you to raise his son, Senor.
4: Are you reading Father's Bible again, Bernardo?
3: I'm afraid it's been confirmed. I can't be a follower of Christ.
4: What would make you say that?
3: Jesus' teaching. He talks a lot about forgiveness.
4: Yes, we all need forgiveness.
3: And that's where the problem lies. Look, this is what I was reading this morning. But if you do not forgive, neither will your Father, who is in heaven, forgive your trespasses. Can Christ forgive me when I can't forgive someone else? Surely not. And as hard as I might try, there are people I cannot forgive. I'm going down to the lobby.
4: But Bernardo, I'm sure, at least pretty sure...
3: It's fine, Max. Don't worry about me. Just get some sleep. At least my question has been answered.
5: Come on, Hugh. You can get it this time.
4: No. I lost again.
5: Double up and keep going. It's just a run of bad luck.
4: I've lost everything. All my winnings from yesterday and Mother's Market money.
5: So win it back. You're a lucky guy. It'll turn around.
4: Okay, here goes. Market money on the line. That's it. That's all my money. It's gone.
5: Sorry, chap. Better luck next time.
4: No, you don't understand. This is the money that was supposed to feed my family for the whole month. Mother doesn't know I took it.
5: There must be another option.
4: Like what? I'd do anything.
5: Hey, Jake, come on over here.
6: Hey, Don. Hugh, how the tables treating you tonight?
5: Hugh's been having a tough time, but his luck's about to turn. If you could help him out.
6: Look, sorry, Donya. I'm not your man for that tonight. I'm down to the money I took from Barman's back room. I need to get it back to him before he notices.
4: Barman? You play with Barman's money?
6: Well, the miser owes me anyway. As hard as I work for him in his stores, he should be paying me double.
5: No, look, Jake, let Hugh play with what you have left. He'll win it back many times over. He'll get some, you'll get a bit. Barman will never know the difference.
4: I'm not sure about that.
5: Odds are 4-1, my friend. You can't lose. You don't want to quit right before your luck hits.
6: Well, look, I'll give you until 11:30 tonight, okay? But then I need to put the money back.
5: We'll have it by then, easy.
4: Well, but what if...
5: What's your other option, Hugh? Run home to Mommy and tell her you stole her money?
4: No.
5: This way, no one's the wiser.
4: Just a couple rolls. That's all it will take.
6: Oh, look, all I ask is 10%. And if you lose it, you take the blame. This wasn't my idea. You hear?
5: Of course, of course. Wait, look, what do you say, Hugh? Don't quit while you're behind. Your best roll is probably your very next one.
4: But what if it's not?
6: Oh, no guts, no glory, kid. You don't got the stomach for this. I'm out of here. I'll see you,
4: No, wait. I'll take it.

0: Mrs. Cartman? You're still up?
1: Tavernia. Yes, Hugh isn't home yet. I'm growing concerned. Do you need something?
0: I was just going to get a drink of water.
1: He's never been this late before.
0: I hope he returns soon.
1: Yes, I hope so as well.
0: I'll go get that water. Good night.
1: Yes, dear. Although I don't think it's going to be a good night.
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4: You didn't have to come, Dr. Chelway. It's so late.
5: I'm glad Max came to get me. He's worried about you. He said, there were people you couldn't forgive.
4: That's a dreary story, Senor, and from long ago.
5: I'd like to hear it. I'm a good listener, Bernardo.
4: I don't like to talk about this, but when I was a young man, I was taken in by a group who traveled in a caravan. They worked hard, planting and harvesting for rich farmers. They seemed like good people.
5: Seemed?
4: I soon found out their true motive was to steal.
5: Hmm.
4: Soon, they forced me to help with their crimes. And when I didn't, they beat me.
5: Oh, I am so sorry.
4: At one point, I confronted their leader. And he beat me with a club, trying to kill me. And left me for dead.
5: Oh, my friend, that is terrible.
4: Mr. Anton found me. He was heading to the train station and saw me alongside the road. He carried me back to his home, where he nursed me back to health over the next several months.
5: Yeah, yeah.
4: That is why I owe him so much, why I am loyal to him even after his death.
5: Yes, yes, like the story of the Good Samaritan.
4: Yes, I read that the other day. And I confess, I was moved to tears. Because that is who Mr. Anton was to me. After I recovered, he even hired me to work for him. And he always treated me with respect and dignity.
5: That's a beautiful story. And also, a very sad one.
4: Yes, sad because of those evil people.
5: But even more sad, because your memory of your pain is greater than the memory of your deliverance.
4: I don't understand.
5: Bernardo, when I think about how cruelly you were treated, I can understand why it is difficult for you to forgive. But it's not their cruel treatment that keeps you from God's forgiveness. The reason you cannot forgive is because you do not understand how much you have been forgiven.
4: I do not... I suppose I've never considered that before.
5: No one is worthy of God's forgiveness. There is none righteous. And only when someone realizes how much they've been forgiven can they begin to forgive those who have trespassed against them.
4: I cannot... I'm sorry, Senor. I need time to think about this.
6: One-way ticket for the next train, please.
7: Hugh, you can't be serious. You can't leave town.
6: What other option do I have? I've dishonored my family. And tomorrow, Mr. Barman will make sure the whole town knows that I'm a thief. Oh, I can't bear it. I can't bear to see my mother's face when she hears.
7: But your family will...
6: They won't want to see me once they find out. It's better this way.
7: What about your mother?
6: Just tell her I'm sorry.
7: Don't you think you should at least say goodbye in person?
6: I can't. I'm too ashamed. I'll be gone by midnight. It's for the best.

0: Hugh? Hugh Cartman. Is that you?
1: Dr. Chilway. How are you this evening?
0: It's nearly midnight, my boy. Why are you at the train station so late?
1: Oh, it's a nice night.
0: Hugh, tell me.
1: I've made a mistake. A terrible mistake.
0: What sort of mistake?
1: I'm sorry, Dr. Chilway. I need to get on this train.
0: You're not running away, are you? That's not the kind of man you are.
1: Oh, I'm not much of a man. I can assure you of that.
0: Please, tell me what happened.
1: I've done everything a man shouldn't have done. My poor mother is going to be so ashamed of me.
0: I want to help
1: you. But you can't. I've dug myself into a hole that I can't possibly get out of. Dr. Chilway, I knew not to gamble. Yet, I got lost in it. I wasn't thinking.
0: I've noticed you haven't been thinking for some time, Hugh. And over time, your indiscretions have clouded your judgment.
2: All aboard!
1: Please tell Mother I'm sorry. And I'll send money as soon as I find a job.
0: Hugh, I can help you, but you must stay and take responsibility for your choices.
1: I'm too much of a coward, Dr. Chilway.
0: You're not a coward, Hugh. You're afraid. And you've chosen to fear man more than God.
1: I need to get away.
0: If you run from your fears tonight, you will be running for the rest of your life. Run into the battle. That's the kind of courage that makes the man.
1: I don't...
0: Tell me, Hugh, why do you think I was walking by at this very moment? Why was I out at midnight?
1: I don't know.
0: Because God wants to help you. You've made many poor choices. Now make a good one. Come with me to talk to your mother.
2: Are you boarding this train or not? We need to go.
0: Hugh?
3: Oh, Hugh.
1: I'm sorry, Mother. I know this must break your heart.
3: Yes, but not because of the money. To see you go down this path, turn your back on God, and then try to run away? That is not who you are.
1: I don't even know who I am anymore.
0: That is exactly what God is teaching you, who you are now and who you are to become. That's the journey God takes us all on.
1: Apparently, I have a lot to learn.
0: Yes. But never forget, God's mercy is 1,000 times greater than his judgment. And part of this mercy is that I will pay your debts, Hugh.
1: No! Oh. I can't ask that of you.
0: You're not asking. I'm offering. And you'll pay me back.
1: But how will I do that?
0: I have a friend in San Francisco.
3: San Francisco?
0: A doctor who needs a young man as an apprentice. I'll send you to him, and as you earn wages, you'll send a portion to me until your debt is paid.
1: Oh, but that will take months.
0: I'm a patient man.
1: And what about Mr. Barman? He'll tell the whole town. Mother will lose her reputation and her work.
0: I'll speak with Mr. Barman. You could leave next week, Hugh.
1: Mother?
3: But San Francisco? It's so far away. My nephew disappeared there. I've never been, but to me, it's a place where bad things happen.
0: I understand your concern, Eloise. And you're his mother. You must make the decision. However, just like Hugh, you must have courage. You can't make a decision based on fear. That's not helping your son.
3: You're right. Of course, he should go.
1: Oh, Mother.
0: I'll write to Dr. Grant immediately.
4: You can say all you want, Chilway. That young scamp chose his path. He must pay the consequences.
0: Now, Sam, you know I'm not a man to let sin go unanswered, but Hugh wants to make things right, and I believe he will.
4: He got himself into that pit. He can scramble out of it. My money is my money. And justice is justice.
0: I have the money to pay you.
4: You are a fool for covering his mistakes.
0: Well, then that would make my lord a fool for covering mine, and he certainly is not. I will pay you in full what he owes you. But you must promise to keep Hugh's name out of the affair. Entirely out of it, you hear?
4: Overbrook is too good of a town to be tarnished by the likes of Hugh Curtman. And when a fellow does wrong, let him suffer the punishment. That is justice.
0: Is it justice you want for yourself as well? We've known each other a long time, Sam.
4: And you know I am a man who believes in justice.
0: Can you think of a time when you needed mercy?
4: Come on, Horace, I don't think...
0: I think, Sam. University days.
4: Oh, that's not fair. It was a weak moment, and I paid a good price for cheating. All the snickering and talk behind my back.
0: And you would have paid a lot more if I hadn't spoken up for you.
4: What?
0: They were going to expel you. But I met with the dean to convince him that you deserved a second chance.
4: You? I was surprised to hear they'd reconsidered their decision. I didn't know that you had anything to do with that.
0: That wasn't important, but what is important is that now you have the opportunity to show that same mercy to another young man. A young man who also made a mistake and now needs a second chance.
4: I'll do as you say, Doc. But what I'd do is for your sake.
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10: Mother, you must hear this.
11: Dr. Choi just told us.
10: Told you what?
12: He's going to take us to the caves.
10: Really? We get to see the cave?
11: He said he'd buy the tickets.
12: I think he wants us to feel better about Hugh leaving in a few days.
10: That's so thoughtful and so fun. I've been hoping I'd be able to explore the cave someday.
11: It will be myself and Terry and you and Dr. Chelway and Bernardo if he wants to go.
12: Della's too young. But Mother, you can come.
13: I'm quite all right staying home with Della. A walk through the dark and damp is not how I'd like to spend the day. Not to mention the bats.
10: Sounds splendid to me.
11: Tomorrow morning, then. We'll meet at the cave entrance at 10. You have a lantern, Terry?
12: It's right here.
10: I put on my oldest clothes. I can't wait to get muddy.
12: Do you think we'll get to crawl in it?
10: Do you think we'll see any bats?
11: But here it's so dark you can't even see your hand in front of your face.
12: Really?
10: That's...
11: Yeah. I know.
14: Children. Children. You must meet Mr. Flint. He is the keeper of the cave and will be our guide today.
11: Good morning, sir.
12: Good morning.
15: Now, I don't want you children running about in there. Dangers lurk in these here caves. They're an adventure for certain, but we must all be careful.
11: Yes, sir. Mm-hmm. We'll be very careful.
10: Mm-hmm. Yes,
15: do you have kerosene in your lantern?
11: Yes, sir.
10: Indeed.
11: Right here.
15: Well, you all look to be dressed warm enough. It gets mighty chilly in there. All right, here. Hold on to this rope. The tunnels in this place go 100 different directions. Some of them miles long. More than one has lost their way and never been seen again.
10: Well, hold on. We won't get lost.
15: There are some steep drop-offs and even a stream that could sweep you away. No going off on your own, even if you think you can find your way right back.
11: We understand.
10: Yes, sir.
15: To save fuel, we'll keep the lanterns off most of the way, so you'll just have to follow my voice.
11: We will.
10: We will.
0: Appreciate you doing this, Mr. Flint.
15: Oh, it's my pleasure. I've been leading these here expeditions through this cave for nearly 50 years, and my father before that.
11: So you must know every passage.
15: Oh, not even close. I can't even tell you where the place ends. I know this cave better than any, and I haven't even seen half of it myself.
12: Whoa. Is it really that big?
15: It's that big, and I don't want to lose you in it. Now, children, all ready?
11: Ready to go.
10: Yes, yes, indeed.
0: Max, should we wait for Bernardo? Is he coming?
11: No, Doctor. I tried to convince him, but he said he needed time to think today, and Bernardo isn't much for being social.
0: So I've gathered.
15: Well, we'd best be on our way. Yes.
0: Then let us proceed. Yeah. On to the cave.
11: Yeah!
10: Are you there, Max?
11: Yes, Javernia. I'm here, still holding on to the rope.
10: It's so dark.
15: We'll light a lantern once we get to the cathedral cavern.
10: This is amazing. It's like a whole underground world.
12: It's cold.
0: Be careful on your right side. It's very slick. The recent rains have left some flooding.
11: We'll be careful.
15: A few more steps. Feel above you. The ceiling lowers, and you'll need to duck through this passageway.
12: I'm glad we have the rope. I'd never find my way out of here.
10: Ow! Well, I found the passageway.
11: Thanks for the warning.
15: Stop here. I'm going to light the lantern. Welcome to the Cathedral Cavern.
11: Wow.
12: Oh, amazing.
10: This is incredible.
11: It's huge.
10: It's like a church my parents once took me to in London.
12: I thought your parents didn't go to church.
10: We didn't attend a service. We only went to see the painted ceilings. It was like this, though. So high.
11: Some of the stalactites are bigger than I am. Look at all of them hanging down.
12: Like a row of shark teeth.
0: It is stunning. The work of our Lord, even in the depths of the earth.
10: Mr. Flint, are those more passageways over there?
15: Yes, little miss. This would be the main cavern, and all these paths branch out. Some of them are so tight, only a child could fit.
12: Then let's go. We're children.
0: But yes. Mr. Flint and I are not.
15: Yeah.
10: But aren't there tunnels we could all fit in?
15: A few, but I haven't been down those in years. The tour ends here. People tend to be exhausted by this point.
11: Couldn't we go a little further, please?
12: Yes, we're not tired.
15: Well, we made good time getting to this point. Dr. Chelway, what do you think?
0: I think we have some adventurers here. I wouldn't mind going a bit deeper myself, as long as you're comfortable navigating.
15: Oh, this path here I've taken a number of times, in my younger years at least. I suppose we could explore a bit more.
12: All right.
10: Do that, please.
15: But we'll need to keep up our pace. We don't want to return too late. Grab the rope. Come along.
12: Can't wait to see us on the other side.
15: Another cavern is up ahead. Morgan Cavern. The tunnel will begin to widen.
12: Good. My back feels like it'll never straighten up again. Hey, what's that growling noise?
10: I think it's my stomach. I'm getting hungry.
0: I brought some sandwiches. We can eat them when we have space to sit down.
11: Do you hear the water?
12: I do.
15: The river runs through here. As I recall, there's a waterfall up ahead.
10: How exciting. An underground waterfall.
0: Once we see that, we need to return. Your mother will be growing concerned, Terry. And Bernardo as well.
11: I wish Bernardo would have come. He loves nature. And I'm sure he's never seen anything like this.
15: Careful, everyone. The path has been nearly washed away here. And there's a drop-off, it seems.
0: Stay close to the rock wall on your right, children.
11: How far down does it drop?
15: It's hard to say. Let's pause and I'll light the lantern again.
12: What's that?
0: Bad, I believe.
11: It's coming.
15: Whoa!
10: Max!
14: Max, are you all right?
11: Yes. I think I'm fine. This mud helped to break my fall. I can't seem to move my feet, though.
15: Here, let me get the light on you.
14: Here, take my hand. Can't quite reach you. Somebody get me that rope.
15: No, I didn't believe it to be true.
14: What is it, Mr. Flint?
15: Nobody move. I never would have taken you this way if I knew it was real.
10: What? Mr. Flint, what's wrong?
15: That's not mud. That's quicksand.
11: Oh, quicksand?
14: Quicksand?
11: I'm stuck in quicksand.
14: Oh, God. Help us.
15: Stop moving. You'll only sink faster.
10: I can reach him with this rope. Max, can you reach it?
15: Get back, girl. If you fall into that pit, there's no getting out. You'd be trapped, too.
12: No getting out. But that means...
11: That means... What?
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0: July 29th. Those involved. How many lawyers does it take to change a light bulb? How many can you afford? Maybe you've heard that one before. These light bulb changing jokes are amusing because we understand, in reality, the thread of truth in the joke and the simplicity of the task. But some responsibilities truly call for a community and often require time and effort. One such task is helping someone come to a saving knowledge of Jesus Christ. We might be eager to speak about our faith and excited for others to latch on to it. So when the response is hesitation, we can feel frustrated and discouraged. Today, we'll hear from a man who resisted the efforts of the Christians in his life over and over again. He's here to share with us his true story on this Unshackled Daily Devotional.
1: Although I grew up in the church, I became bitter when my parents divorced. I'm Jim Hoffman, and I wanted nothing to do with religion after that. After high school, I married and enlisted in the Navy. I was sent to Vietnam for River Patrol. Well, after one bad attack in which one buddy was killed and more were wounded, I went back to base shaken up inside. A sailor came up to me and asked where I would spend eternity. Now, that made me angry. He invited me to a Bible study that night to learn more, but I planned to get drunk. God had other plans. The base was secure, so we couldn't leave. I went to the club. It was closed for repairs. I tried the movie theater, but the projector bulb blew. I gave up, and I went to the Bible study, where I argued with him and left. But I always watched that sailor. He had integrity. When I left Vietnam, I was sent to Virginia, where I seemed to be surrounded by people who believed in Jesus. I came back from a 30-day tour at sea to find my wife was saved and eager to go to church. And then my grandfather died and we went home. Some evangelists were there and they led my wife's parents to Christ right in the living room. That day, her parents, her brother, and his girlfriend and I all prayed for salvation. What a day that was. After I got out of the Navy, I became a printer and have served the Lord for over 20 years, printing Bibles to distribute around the world on mission trips.
0: The Apostle Paul spoke of his own evangelism efforts to the early believers in 1 Corinthians chapter 3, verses 5 and 6. Who then is Paul, and who is Apollos, but ministers by whom ye believed, even as the Lord gave to every man? I have planted, Apollos watered, but God gave the increase. Friend, to those around us, we have been given a task, and sometimes that task is not to see the result of salvation, but to faithfully plant the seed. God will make it grow. So stay faithful, and know that your efforts might be helping the next believer who shares their faith. 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
3: 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And now, here's Les Feldick with today's lesson.
4: I think I mentioned the fact that this is all tribulation. Jesus is strictly speaking prophetically about the final 7 years. Now, naturally, we are already seeing a great increase in earthquakes. We're certainly seeing a phenomena of unruly weather. We're seeing wars that even the United Nations can't handle. But it's nothing compared to what will break loose once the tribulation begins. In fact, I've used this illustration over the years, and I'll probably use it many more times. It's just like when a high school drama class gets ready for their annual class play or their drama, and maybe about a month before the curtain rise, why, the rest of the class that's not involved with the direct production will start advertising, will start gathering the props and so forth that the cast will need. But that's all preliminary. And it isn't until the curtain rises that the drama begins. Well, that's the way I look at all the things building up to the tribulation. We're seeing the props being gathered. We're seeing the stage set. We're seeing all of the advertising, if you please. My, how many preachers lately aren't preaching prophecy? And I think it's as it should be. I know I got one dear friend there in Muskogee, and he says every time he writes, Les, just teach that prophecy. Well, that's well and good as far as it goes, but you can't just stay on just one horse, you know. We have to teach the whole scripture, the whole counsel of God. And as I said earlier, I know that's where people's interests lie, is either before or after, but we're going to have to deal with the here and now too. But anyway, beginning now in verse 15, we're at the midpoint of the tribulation. The first 3.5 years have been culminated by the events in verses 5 through 13, or 12 really, 13 and 14 go all the way on to the end. But now in verse 15, Jesus says, "When you therefore shall see the abomination of desolation spoken of by Daniel the prophet." Now, just as soon as you see those three words, Daniel the prophet, if you've ever read or heard of someone ridiculing Daniel's book of prophecy as a fake and as something that's been inserted by Jews somewhere along the line, you come right back to this statement here. What more proof of the validity of a point of Scripture than if Jesus spoke of it himself? The same way with Jonah. I know Jonah may be hard for the unbeliever to accept, but Jesus himself gave proof of it. Because he said, as Jonah was 3 days and 3 nights in the belly of the fish or the whale, so shall the Son of Man. Well, if Jesus said it, how can we help but believe it? He's the author of this book. He's the author of creation. And when he puts his stamp of approval on it, we better believe it. He expects us to. So anyway, he's referring back to Daniel the prophet. And Daniel says that when this individual stands in the holy place, that is in the tribulation temple. Now, maybe I should put it on the board. We did in one of our classes a while back that in Israel's history, we've really had two temples in the past, and the third is about to come on the scene. The first temple, of course, was the one built by Solomon. And that goes back, not quite, I'm going to say 960 B.C., thereabouts, just in round figures, because David was about 1,000, and he ruled 40 years before Solomon did. So about 960 B.C., we had the first temple. Then the second temple was the one that was rebuilt first by Ezra as they came back from the Babylonian captivity, you remember. But it was pretty makeshift. It wasn't anything like the beauty of the Temple of Solomon's. After all, they didn't have the numbers of Jewish people. They didn't have the accumulated wealth. And so it was just more or less a makeshift structure. So then when Herod the Great came along, 50, 60 years before Christ, he was a rather pompous individual anyway, and he loved to build beautiful things. And so he was rather embarrassed that Israel's temple was nothing like Solomon's. And so Herod the Great really began remodeling and extending and enlarging the second temple, which is a remodeled one of Ezra. And so I'll put up here, plus Herod. And that was built then at, well, let's just put it at Christ's first coming, at his first advent. That's the temple that the disciples were just talking about here in Matthew 24. And after all, every Jew was rather proud of their temple. It was beautiful. And if you ever get to Israel, and one of the tourist sites, of course, is the Model City. And in that Model City, it's on a scale of, I don't remember what, but anyhow, there is a replica of the temple as near as they can reconstruct. And it was beautiful. It was gorgeous. But see, Herod put a lot of work and expense. He even put in great retaining walls and filled it in order to enlarge the mountain on which Solomon's temple had stood. So Herod's complex was even much larger than Solomon's. Now, our guide gave us an interesting little insight. When Herod was building the extension on the mountain, they had to fill it, of course, with a lot of what we today would call fill, but it was kosher fill. They made sure that there was nothing in that fill dirt that would defile. And now that would be something, wouldn't it? To haul in all that dirt and maintain that it was undefiled, I imagine, by any corpses or bones or anything like that, but it was filled with kosher dirt. I thought that was quite an interesting sidelight. But anyway, the tribulation temple then will become the third temple. And as most of you are aware, if you watch current events at all, the Jews are more than ready to rebuild their next temple, which I refer to as the tribulation temple, which is, from our point in time today, still future. Not very far, we don't believe, but it hasn't begun to be built as yet. But it will be. Now, this is one of the proofs that we have from Scripture that there will be the temple rebuilt in Jerusalem at some point before the middle of the tribulation. Now, that's all we know. We do not know that it'll be built before the Antichrist signs the treaty, or immediately after, or whenever. But this much we know, that by the time the tribulation has reached its midpoint, the temple is going to be operating. Now, let's go back to Daniel for the sake of our television viewers, because every day we get letters from people who have just now caught the program for the first time. So we have to constantly remember these folk who have not heard us teach for the last 4 years. Do you believe that we've been on almost 4 years? I think two more tapings, isn't it, honey? Huh? Two more tapings, and then we'll have completed already 4 years of this. My, it seems like maybe one. But anyhow, in Daniel chapter 9, we have the 70 weeks, or the 7 years that Daniel prophesies concerning the nation of Israel. And that begins in verse 24, where he says, 70 weeks are determined upon thy people. Now, this, of course, is God speaking through the prophet. 70 weeks, or 490 years, are determined upon thy people and upon thy holy city to finish the transgression, to make an end of sins, and to make reconciliation for iniquity. That's the work of the cross. And to bring in everlasting righteousness, and to seal up the vision and prophecy, and to anoint the most holy. And then he goes on to explain the breakdown in these time elements, and we won't take time for that in this program. But then when you come down to verse 26, beginning in the middle of the verse, what I want to look at, but I guess we better start at the beginning. And after 62 weeks shall Messiah be cut off. Now, normally we equate that with 483 years. We got to leave 7 years off. 490 years total minus seven. So at the end of 483 years, Messiah was to be cut off. Not for himself. In other words, he didn't die because he deserved it. He died for the sins of the world, of course. And the people, now here comes the prophecy. And the people of the prince that

0: shall come. Now, that sounds like a little double talk, but when you sort it out, it all makes sense. The people of the prince that would come would destroy the city. Now, we got to back up then. That means that the prince that shall come, the Antichrist, would come out of the empire that destroyed the temple and the city of Jerusalem in 70 AD. And who was that? That was Rome. And so that's why the Bible has been looking forward to the end time when the Roman Empire would be revived, as we call it. The Roman Empire is coming back on the scene in almost every way imaginable throughout the European community. Oh, how many of you, I think it was one of the more famous Bible teachers, somebody gave me a copy of it. I wish I could give the credit, remember which one it was. It might have been Jack Van Impe or whoever, that the European community's unit of currency, any of you happen to see this? The logo on it is a beast. Upon writing is the woman, as spoken of in Revelation. That's already current on their currency. It's unreal. And I'm not a sensationalist, but when I see things like that, I think, my land, isn't it amazing how even an ungodly world, as Europe certainly is, are falling right into the very format of the book of Revelation. Well, here anyway, the people that shall come, which was Rome, they would destroy the sanctuary. And out of that people, the Roman Empire, would come this man who would be the world ruler then at the end. Now then, verse 27, this great world ruler who will come on the scene out of the revived Roman Empire, which of course we're seeing in Europe, he will confirm the covenant with many, that's Israel, for 7 years. Now, I know a lot of our prophetic preachers, as soon as that so-called peace treaty was signed, then they jumped on the bandwagon, and then they came back and said, well, see, Daniel said he would merely confirm that this is the peace treaty, and then the Antichrist would confirm it. Well, who am I to disagree with him, but I am, because that peace treaty that was signed last fall is no peace treaty at all. Very few people understand the feeling of the Israeli people in general. And from what you've been seeing in the news the last couple of weeks, there's no peace in Israel tonight. And in fact, we were more or less scheduled, you know, to take another tour over there. But I'm glad now we didn't because of the turmoil. But there hasn't been a peace treaty signed yet. It's coming. And how it will lay out, I, of course, don't pretend to know, but they are going to sign a peace treaty with this individual who I feel will come up out of the European community now, the revived Roman Empire. He's going to sign a 7-year treaty, and the day that he signs that treaty, the clock kicks in gear. Now, up until then, God's time clock has stopped. We know that from the crucifixion and the resurrection, when Israel rejected everything concerning the Old Testament prophecies, God's clock stopped. And we have the church age, an undeterminate period of time that no one can set a date on. No one should even try to guess, because that's strictly in the mind of God. But once this man signs this treaty with Israel, then the clock kicks back in gear and there's going to be 7 years. Just no argument about it. There will be 7 distinct calendar years, scriptural years. Now remember, a year in scripture is 12 30-day months, 360 days in a year. So in the middle of the 7 years, in the middle of the week, he, this one that shall come, we call him the Antichrist, he will cause the sacrifice and the oblation to stop. Now, where and where only can the Jews offer sacrifices and oblations? At the temple. So we know they have to have a temple, plus the fact that Jesus said they would have it. So here in the middle of the 7 years, this man is going to come and demand or command that all sacrificial worship and all the temple worship of Israel will come to an end. And then, to make it even the more hideous, he will cause an abomination the overspreading of abominations, he shall make it, the temple, desolate. Now, I personally think that Antiochus Epiphanes, the little Syrian dictator that I think was a type of the Antichrist back in Daniel's prophecy, and I think he's also referred to in Isaiah, he was a pipsqueak in history. He didn't amount to much, but he's a big deal in Scripture because he defiled the temple by sacrificing a hog, a sow, on the altar. And of course, the swine's blood was the abomination. And I think that's what this man will do. I think he'll do much the same thing. In fact, several months ago, some secular Jews who were trying to make their point against the Orthodox Jews. Now, you know, there's quite a difference of opinion, even in Israel, between the Orthodox Jews and the secular Jews. And so here, several months ago, I remember it was in the Jerusalem Post, where some of these secular Jews had smeared swine's blood on a synagogue. And now you can just about imagine what that would do to an Orthodox Jew. So I think that's what the Antichrist will do as well. He will perform that abomination of desolation by sacrificing an old hog on that beautiful temple altar that Israel will no doubt have rebuilt. And then everything, Daniel goes on to say, that's been determined, everything that's been prophesied will be poured out upon the desolate, or the desolator is a better word, which of course is the man Antichrist. Now this is what Jesus is referring to, that in the midpoint of the tribulation, this man will come into Jerusalem, come into the temple, and will defile it. All right, now then come back with me, if you will, to Matthew 24. And so Jesus is talking to Jews again, strictly to Jews. And so to the Jews, he says, even though it's 2,000 years down the road, verse 16, then let them who be in Judea, now remember that's the area around Jerusalem and southern Israel, flee to the mountains. Let him who is on the housetop not come down to take anything out of his house, because time is of the essence, and they aren't going to need it anyway. And remember, this is an analogy to the escape out of Egypt. Much of it is a parallel. And just as God protected and provided for the Jews in the wilderness, he's going to protect and provide for these escaping Jews coming out of the environs of Jerusalem at the midpoint of the tribulation. Now, this is not the 144,000. This is a cross-section of any society. Here we're going to have men, women, young women, children, the whole cross-section fleeing from Jerusalem. All right, start with verse 17. Let him who is on the housetop not come down to take anything out of his house. Now, I've taught this before. We'll just review it quickly. This is no doubt a retired individual who has become quite well-to-do. He's no longer working, and he's probably got a lot of things in his house that he'd like to hang on to. Maybe he's collected antiques or beautiful furniture, but he's not going to have time or opportunity to take any of those things with him. He says, you better move out. The next one is the worker, the working class. And he speaks specifically of agricultural workers. Let him who is in the field, let him not return back to take his clothes. He's not going to have time. He better just take the clothes on his back and get out of Jerusalem. Verse 19, another group that's going to be involved are those that are with child. That'd be the younger generation, the young girls, the young women. Those that are with child and those that are nursing. Now here you have not only the mother, but her offspring. She's going to have to carry them, see? So you've got a whole cross-section of the older retired, the working class, and now the younger mothers and their offspring. Verse 20, pray that your flight be not in the winter, nor on the Sabbath day, because, see, they're going to be back under the law. And see, Israel's getting closer. There's a law in the Knesset right now to reestablish the Sabbath. It hasn't passed yet because the secular end of it are still too strong. But the bill is there, and if they can ever get it passed, they'll reinstitute shutting everything down on the Sabbath, which means they can't walk over about, what, a half a mile? Now, you wouldn't even get out of Jerusalem tonight if the law said you can't walk over half a mile. So Jesus said you better pray that this day to flee will not be on a Sabbath day so that you won't be breaking the law to leave the several miles that it's going to take. And, of course, hope that it's not in the winter. Because, you know, I'm a northerner by birth, and I've experienced a lot of 35, 40 below zero weather. But if I had to go someplace on foot, I'd rather do it in the heat of the day as in the cold of winter. And so he's referring to that, that it not be in the winter or on a Sabbath day. And then verse 21, here's the reason. For then, at this midpoint, for then shall be, what's the word? Great tribulation. Great, far greater than even the first 3.5 years. For then shall be great tribulation, such as was not since the beginning of the age to this time, nor ever should be in the future. And all you have to do is just reflect back over Israel's history. They've gone through some horrible days, haven't they? And yet none of that is going to compare to what they're going to have to go through in these final 3.5 years. And then verse 22, Jesus said that these days are going to be so horrendous, they are going to take so much life, that he says, except those days should be shortened. Now, as I understand that Greek word shortened, I think it's unfortunate the way it's been translated here. It does not mean that it's going to back up a month or two, and it doesn't mean that it might be extended. It just simply means unless those days would end right on schedule. 3.5 years and 3.5 years. That's 1,260 days and another 1,260 days. If it would happen to go on another 10, 12 days, no one would survive. But we know there's going to be some survivors, and we'll probably pick that up in our next program. So he says, except those days should be shortened, or rather end right on schedule, there should no flesh be saved. But for the elect sake, in other words, for the sake of believers, those days shall be shortened or end on schedule and not be prolonged, because it's going to be, like I said, such a tremendous loss of life because of natural calamity, earthquake, volcanoes, cosmic disturbances. I think there's going to be great meteor storms. But not only that, but the political and the military ramifications are going to take such a heavy toll of life. And then verse 23, when things get tough, see, then people turn religious, don't they? But then he says, be careful. For then, if any man say unto you, lo, here is Christ, here is the Messiah, or there, believe it not. For there shall arise, here he comes the warning, as we saw back in the first half of the chapter, for there shall arise false Christs, false prophets, who shall show, now watch this, they're going to show great signs and wonders. Where are they going to get their power? Not from God, from the devil, from Satan. And they're going to show great signs and wonders, insomuch that if it were possible, they shall deceive the very elect. In other words, those who are believers and are still surviving. Verse 25, behold, Jesus said, I have told you before. And here he reminds them again. Now, this is all for emphasis. Wherefore, if they shall say unto you, behold, he, the Messiah, is in the desert, go not forth. Behold, he is in secret chambers. Don't you believe it, because he's not going to be coming from those areas. He's going to be coming from where? He's going to be coming from heaven. And by the time the tribulation is ended, of course, it will be time for the second coming, when he will come in power and glory, and he will destroy all the nations that have been gathered there in the Middle East under the power of the Antichrist, and he will return to where? the Mount of Olives, which is on the east.
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0: may be in slavery and not realize it. Whatever occupies your time, your thoughts, your energy is holding you as a slave. What can you do about it? Today on Turning Point, Dr. David Jeremiah shares five principles from Scripture to help you transform from a servant of sin into a servant of God. What are you a slave to? With his important message, Fighting Freedom Through Slavery, here's David.
1: You know, when you read the Bible, sometimes things sort of jump out at you and you wonder, what does that mean? It seems so strong. The Bible says that before we become Christians, before we come to Christ for forgiveness, we are slaves to sin. We are bound to sin. We want to be helped. We can't help ourselves. Some of you know what addiction is about. The Bible tells us that before we come to Christ, we're addicted to sin. We can't help ourselves. We want freedom, but we don't know how to get it. And then enter Jesus Christ and the freedom of the cross. That's what we're going to talk about today. I hope you'll be with us. Our passage of Scripture is Romans chapter 6. We are finishing up the month of July, and I've had such a wonderful time telling you about my friend Rob Morgan and the book that he wrote to help us appreciate our 250th anniversary. I think he wrote it before that, but it's just a wonderful treasure because it reminds us that this nation is a nation that is built on the principles of the Bible. This nation is going in the wrong direction, in my estimation, at the present time, because it's going away from those biblical principles. We can get back to the Bible, get back to those principles, we'll get back to the joy of what it means to be a Christian, and yes, what it means to be an American. This book, 100 Bible Verses That Made America, is our resource for the month of July. If you'll send a gift of any size to help us during this month, we'll send this 350-page hardback book to you. When you send your gift, ask for this book, and it will be on its way. Now let's get started with part one of Finding Victory and Freedom Through Slavery. Open your Bibles to the sixth chapter of the book of Romans, Romans chapter 6. I kept running into these statements in the New Testament, especially, that seem like a disconnect. Statements that, on the surface, sounded like they were contradictory. I later discovered as I studied more and more that these paradoxes

redemption comes through humiliation. Just as the Lord Jesus came from heaven down here to be one of us and then was exalted to the right hand of the Father, the Bible tells us that God resists the proud, but he lifts up the humble. The way to strength for a Christian is through weakness, the realization that you don't have what you need, but the Lord God has everything you need. We can learn how to live by learning how to die. Today, I want to talk with you about freedom through slavery. Years ago, Bob Dylan wrote a song that you may remember. The lyrics of it go something like this. You may be an ambassador to England or France. You may like to gamble. You may like to dance. You may be the heavyweight champion of the world. You might be a socialite with a long string of pearls. But you're going to have to serve somebody. You may be a construction worker working on a home. You may be living in a mansion. You might even live in a dome. You may own guns and you may even own tanks. You might be somebody's landlord. You may even own banks. But you're going to have to serve somebody. Everybody's got to serve somebody. And so the question I want to pose to you today is, whose slave are you? Everybody is a slave in the sense that this passage is meant. That means we serve something. We serve someone. And we're going to learn about that today. And I want to ask you to stay focused and follow the train of thought that Paul leaves for us here in the sixth chapter. For he's going to take the institution of slavery as he knew it then. He's not endorsing it, and he never does, because it was an evil institution. But it was what was there, and so he used something that was there to teach us an important lesson. We begin in the 16th verse of the 6th chapter of Romans with what we might call the characteristics of slavery. And Romans 6:16 says, "Do you not know that to whom you present yourselves slaves to obey, you are that one's slaves whom you obey, whether of sin leading to death or of obedience leading to righteousness?" Now, it's been estimated that when Paul wrote this letter to the Romans, there were well over 600,000 slaves in Rome. It was not possible for you to have lived in Rome and not understood slavery, because it was everywhere present. The Old Testament law taught that when a person had been a slave for 7 years, the Old Testament law required that the master of that slave, at the end of the 7 years, offer him his freedom so that he can either become a free man or choose to serve under the mastership of another. Now, when a man decides that he is no longer wanting to stay under the same master, at that 7-year period of time, he can leave. But many of the slaves of that day realized that they had it really good under their masters, because their masters treated them very well, and that they were living better as a slave than many people they knew who were out of slavery, and that the future for them would be much better if they just stayed in the situation they were in. So if that were to happen, they would go to their master and say, "I don't want to be set free. I want to continue to be your slave." And if that were happening, the master, according to the Old Testament, would take the slave and they would bore a hole in his ear with an awl. And that hole would be a simple signature of the master. And it would say, "This particular person has presented himself to his master to become his slave for the rest of his life." That is the metaphor Paul is using here. Once again, he's not endorsing slavery. Slavery was an ugly thing, but it was there. And he just used something that was there. And the Old Testament regulated how this was to happen. Now, whenever a person offered himself as a slave in this manner, he gave up his freedom and he became totally subservient to his new master. The logic of what Paul is saying in these verses is captured in 5 principles, 5 concepts, and I'm going to give them to you quickly. Even though you may not understand how they fit into all of this, if you hold them, you will see in a short moment how this works.

0: of all, principle number one, concept number one, slavery is about obedience. If you look into the 16th verse of this chapter, you'll know that the word obey is in there twice. And when I yield myself over to another person or to a totalitarian power, I am no longer a free man. Isn't that true? When you give the authority of your life to someone else, you no longer are free. From the moment of my new surrender, my master decides what I do and what I am. Once I make my choice, the result is no longer up to me. I submit myself to the influence, and the influence takes over, and I become obedient to that person or to that influence. Slavery is about obedience. Once again, to whom you present yourselves slaves to obey, you are that one's slaves whom you obey. Slavery is about obedience. Secondly, slavery is about opposites. Paul sets the table here for this passage in a very strange way. Basically, what he says is there's only two kinds of slavery. In the metaphor that he's using in verse 16, he gives it to us this way: whether of sin leading to death or of obedience leading to righteousness. In essence, there are only two directions in which slavery can go in the spiritual sense. Everyone is a slave either to sin, which leads to death, or to obedience, which leads to righteousness and life. Now, let's face it. We're a slave either to sin or we're a slave to righteousness. And Jesus made it very clear that this is true. In John 8:34, Jesus said, "I say to you, whoever commits sin is a slave of sin." But the Bible also teaches us that there comes a time in our life, and we'll see this in a moment, when we turn our back on our slavery to sin and we become slaves to Christ. So here are two completely different lives, lives totally opposed to one another, the life of the old self and the life of the new. They are what Jesus termed the broad road that leads to destruction and the narrow road that leads to life. Paul calls these two things two slaveries. By birth, we are slaves of sin. In sin, our mothers conceive us, the Bible tells us. We're born into the slavery of sin. By grace and faith, we become slaves of Christ. Slavery is about obedience. Whatever we obey, whom we obey, that's who we're a slave to. Slavery is about opposites. There's only two slaveries, to sin and to righteousness. And then thirdly, slavery is about opposition. How many of you know that the old you doesn't like the new you? Did you know that? When you became a Christian and Almighty God began to work on you from the inside out, it wasn't just a walk in the park, was it? There's been this tension, this struggle. Paul, writing to the Galatians in chapter 5 and verse 17, put it this way: "For the flesh wars against the spirit, and the spirit against the flesh. And these are contrary to one another, so that you do not do the things that you wish." Can I get a witness? Isn't that our experience? You don't just become a Christian and from then on you make all the right choices. There's no tension. It's just a walk in the park. You just go on to heaven floating on a cloud. No, no, if you become a Christian, a war starts within you. Listen to me. The old slavery doesn't like the new slavery. Satan doesn't like when things are taken away from him. And so when you become a Christian, that which you once were and that which you have become are in opposition to one another. Slavery is about obedience and opposites and opposition. And then slavery is about options. You can't be the slave of two things at the same time. You have to make a decision. Jesus put it this way: "No one can serve two masters, for either he will hate the one and love the other, or he will be loyal to the one and despise the other." You can't serve God and mammon. In other words, if you're a slave to sin, you can't be a slave to Christ. And if you're a slave to Christ, you can't be a slave to sin. And then the fifth principle is slavery is not only about obedience and opposites and opposition and options, but slavery is about outcomes. How do you know whose slave somebody is? Not by what they say. We proclaim who our master is by what we do. Romans 6:16 says, "Sin leading to death, or obedience leading to righteousness." In the book of Matthew, the Lord Jesus says, "Therefore, by their fruits you will know them." Not everyone who says to me, "Lord, Lord," shall enter the kingdom of heaven, said the Lord. But he who does the will of my Father in heaven, many will say to me in that day, Lord, have we not prophesied in your name and cast out demons in your name and done many wonders in your name? And then I will declare to them, I never knew you. Depart from me, you who practice lawlessness. The Bible says that if you hang out with somebody long enough, you'll know whose slave they are. Give me a week to walk with you, and I can tell you whether you're a slave of Christ or a slave of sin. It's not absolute, as you know, but you can tell. Who we are, how we live, is the proclamation of our commitment. That's true. Now, what Paul's going to do next is help us understand by kind of reviewing the condition of the Romans and taking us through a little story about them, how this slavery thing works as it's applied to the Christian life. He's going to take us through a cycle, and we'll go through this quickly because it's important to see it quickly so you get the picture. First of all, he's talking to the Romans, and he says to them that they were enslaved. Notice verse 17. He said, but God be thanked that though you were slaves of sin. In other words, he is saying as he talks to the Romans, you were once slaves of sin. Not now, but once you were slaves of sin. And then something happened. They were enslaved, but they became enlightened. Notice verse 17 again. But you obeyed from the heart that form of doctrine to which you were delivered. Let me tell you how special this little paragraph is. Paul is talking to the Romans and he's saying to them, there was a time when you were slaves to sin. You didn't know Christ. You didn't know what it meant to know God. You were enslaved in your own sinful behavior, but you were enlightened. And he uses a phrase here that is so amazing to me. He says, you became obedient to a form of doctrine. And that form of doctrine enlightened you. Now, the word form that is here in the text is a word which means a frame or... Here's the best illustration I can tell you. I remember growing up, my mother used to make Jell-O, and she used to put it in a Jell-O mold. She'd pour the Jell-O into this mold, and it had all kinds of beautiful little things. The Jell-O would be in the mold, and they'd put it in the refrigerator. And then when the Jell-O got cold, you bring it out. And I can still see her turning it over and kind of gently shaking it. And you pull the mold off, and what does the Jell-O look like? It looks exactly like the mold. Now watch. Paul said to the Romans, you were enslaved to sin, but then you were enlightened by the mold of doctrine into which you were poured. This is so important in the day in which we live, ladies and gentlemen, because doctrine is no longer a term found in most churches. In most churches, it's church light. In most churches, don't give me doctrine. That doesn't do anything for me. Tell me stories. Let me leave here with the warm fuzzies. Let me come to church and get pumped up, but don't give me doctrine. I want to tell you something. Without doctrine, it's very difficult for people to be enlightened. People need the truth. First of all, the truth is poured into the doctrine, and then the doctrine is poured into the people. And Paul's concept here is incredible to me. He said, you were slaves to sin. What is the power that will take you out of that slavery? Being enlightened by a form of doctrine. Doctrine which changes your life. What is doctrine? It's the systematic teaching of the Word of God. It's not church light. I came across these sarcastic words by Wilbur Reese. See if they don't resonate with something you know. He wrote, I would like to buy $3 worth of God, please. Not enough to explode my soul or disturb my sleep, but just enough to equal a cup of warm milk or a snooze in the sunshine. I want ecstasy, not transformation. I want the warmth of the womb, not a new birth. I want a pound of the eternal in a paper sack. I'd like to buy just $3 worth of God, please. Did you know that's where a lot of folks are today? Don't give us doctrine. Give us something that makes us feel good, but feel good doesn't change lives. And what Paul is doing while he writes to the Romans is giving us some great truth here. He's saying, you were enslaved to sin, but you were changed by the form of doctrine to which you were exposed. And then through this enlightenment, you were emancipated. You were set free. And then it starts all over again. Having been enslaved and enlightened and emancipated, now they're enslaved again. Notice verse 18. And you became slaves of righteousness. Once again, you can't be slaves to two masters. These Romans, as Paul writes to them, had been enslaved to sin, and then they heard the gospel and the mold or the truth that was poured into them, and they were enlightened, and they became Christians, and they were emancipated. And now the Bible says, and now, having been set free from the old slavery, you become slaves to Christ. Wow. Now, how are these things alike? From the characteristics of slavery to the cycle of slavery, we now see the comparisons of it. And I want you to notice two phrases in verse 19 that put this together for us grammatically. He says, just as you presented your members as slaves to uncleanness and of lawlessness leading to more lawlessness, so now present your members as slaves of righteousness to holiness. Now, here's Paul's teaching. He's saying there was a time when you presented your members, which is your faculties, your mind, your heart, your soul, your body, your members. He said you presented your members to slavery, to sin. Just as you did it then, so now do that same thing to your new master, to Christ. Paul says that our response to grace is to be as absolute as our response was to sin. The apostle uses this parallel language to make this point. First of all, giving us the illustration of the old slavery. He says, just as you once presented your members as slaves to uncleanness and lawlessness leading to more lawlessness. Isn't that what we did when we were not Christians? Before coming to Christ, we gave ourselves to sin. We didn't even think it was a bad thing. It was just what everybody did. What did you do when you didn't know Christ? You did what you wanted to do. What was best for you? What made you happy? What gave you pleasure? What turned you on? That's where the world is today. We made our bodies available to Satan to use for whatever purposes. And when Paul uses the word uncleanness, he's talking about our outward life. And when he uses the word lawlessness, he's talking about our inward life. And when he describes it as leading to more lawlessness, what he's telling us is that sin is not static, it's dynamic. That there isn't anything such as just being in a holding pattern in your sin. Here's the way it looks, folks. You're either getting better or you're getting worse, but you're not standing still. Aristotle, years before Paul, gave us this insight in a little paragraph I found. He said, each action which we do in life is voluntary, but with each voluntary action, our disposition becomes increasingly involuntary. Over a period of time, we continue to make choices, but the choices are influenced by our former choices until a predisposition toward right or wrong choices develops within us. Isn't that true? Let me give you the modern paradigm of that that you've probably heard before. It goes like this. Sow an act, reap a habit. Sow a habit, reap a character. Sow a character, reap a life. There is no such thing, young people, as an unimportant choice. Every choice we make prepares us to make the next choice and influences the next choice that we make, which influences the next choice, so that if you sow an act, it will become a habit. And if you sow a habit, it will become your character. And if you sow a character, it will become your life. Paul talks about the old slavery, but now he wants us to understand how that applies to who we are in Christ. Notice verse 19. So now, present your members as slaves of righteousness for holiness. We are to take ourselves, and just as we allowed sin and pleasure and Satan and all of that just to have us, we're to come now to Christ, and in the same way, we're to say to him, Lord God, I am your slave. Take me. Use me for your purposes. Whatever you want, that's what I want. Tell me what to do, Lord. I'm ready to do it. Where are we going today, Lord? I'm your slave. I want to be your servant. And as we follow this pattern in Christ, we will discover that yielding ourselves to righteousness will have the same exponential effect on us as unrighteousness had before. If we go on living this righteous life and practicing it with all of our might and energy and all of our time, here's what we will find. We will find that the process that went on before, in which we went from bad to worse and became viler and viler, is upside down and reversed. you become cleaner and cleaner and purer and holier and more conformed into the image of the Son of God. That's how it works. You make a choice for God, and it makes the next choice for God easier to make. And little by little, you sow these choices of righteousness, and these choices become habits, and these habits become your character, and then your character becomes your life. One of the things this proves, if it doesn't prove anything else, men and women, is this: there's no such thing as staying the same as you are. You're either getting more and more holy or getting more and more sinful. Oh no, you say, Pastor, I'm in a holding pattern. No, you're not. You may think you are, but you're not. You're either going toward Christ or you're moving away from Him. So once again, I want to ask you, whose slave are you?
1: Yeah. Paul considered himself bound to Christ in a kind of slavery that was voluntary, but so overwhelmingly productive for Paul. He only did those things which he knew Christ wanted him to do. And he followed Christ as a slave would follow his master. That's the way to find victory. You might think, oh, that's not what I want to do. I want more freedom to have fun and do my thing. Well, is it making you happy? Is it giving you joy? Has it caused you to have satisfaction in your life? Are you looking back and saying, boy, I'm sure glad I lived my life that way? The Bible teaches you a new way, and that's what we're talking about during these days in the month of July. We're talking about making sense of it all, seeing the world with a biblical perspective. And we'll continue that tomorrow right here on this good station.
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8: Hello, everybody. I'm Greg Patton in the New America. 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I'm Greg Patton. 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

Now we continue reading the words of Jesus Christ from the Bible, John 14:28. You heard that I said to you, I go away, and I will come to you. If you loved me, you would have rejoiced because I go to the Father, for the Father is greater than I. Now I have told you before it happens, so that when it happens, you may believe. I will not speak much more with you, for the ruler of the world is coming, and he has nothing in me. But so that the world may know that I love the Father, I do exactly as the Father commanded me. Get up, let us go from here. John chapter 15. I am the true vine, and my Father is the vine dresser. Every branch in me that does not bear fruit, he takes away, and every branch that bears fruit, he prunes it, so that it may bear more fruit. You are already clean because of the word which I have spoken to you. Abide in me, and I in you. As the branch cannot bear fruit of itself, unless it abides in the vine, so neither can you, unless you abide in me. I am the vine, you are the branches. He who abides in me, and I in him, he bears much fruit. For apart from me, you can do nothing. If anyone does not abide in me, he is thrown away as a branch, and dries up, and they gather them, and cast them into the fire, and they are burned. If you abide in me, and my words abide in you, ask whatever you wish, and it will be done for you. My Father is glorified by this, that you bear much fruit, and so prove to be my disciples. Just as the Father has loved me, I have also loved you. Abide in my love. If you keep my commandments, you will abide in my love, just as I have kept my Father's commandments and abide in his love. These things I have spoken to you so that my joy may be in you, and that your joy may be made full.

0: John 15:12. This is my commandment, that you love one another, just as I have loved you. Greater love has no one than this, that one lay down his life for his friends. You are my friends if you do what I command you. No longer do I call you slaves, for the slave does not know what his master is doing. But I have called you friends, for all things that I have heard from my Father I have made known to you. You did not choose me, but I chose you, and appointed you that you would go and bear fruit, and that your fruit would remain, so that whatever you ask of the Father in my name he may give to you. This I command you, that you love one another. Find out more about this little ministry with a big message by visiting our website, theword.info. 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
1: 91.5 The Blessing, WHCB, Bristol, Kingsport, Johnson City. Kenneth Hill here. I've been told by some folks I don't say much at the top of the hour. Well, I can't really say too much, but I can tell you that Jesus Christ, God's own Son, came to this earth and died for your sin that you might have your sins forgiven. So turn from your sin, turn to Jesus Christ, and receive Him as your personal Savior. And there'll be a home in heaven for you. I can tell you that in 30 seconds.

0: Karl Barth said,
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0: Remember the time you were in your car with your kids, scanning the radio dial, and some DJ thought it would be a great idea to say something really raunchy?
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0: I am so grateful that you're patient with me when I lose my phone, my keys.
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0: My everything. Honestly, because when we first got married, all you did was try to change me and fix me.
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1: I thought I could change you.
0: It didn't work.
1: It did not work. And it just frustrated you. And it frustrated me, but I just realized losing your phone 3, 4, 15 times a day is not that big a deal because I love who you are and I'm not going to change you. I'm going to accept you and love who God made you to be.
0: Give your spouse grace. Accept their flaws. There's beauty in it because God gave you your spouse to change maybe you. Ariana Dave Wilson.
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When we are in a big hurry, that's just when life seems to move at a snail's pace. 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

0: Doctors Study God. That's coming up next on today's Creation Moment. And now, here's our Creation Moment host, Ian Taylor.
1: Physicians have been mystified by and are in process of studying God. But in this case, the acronym God stands for Generation of Diversity. The diversity that amazes them is the diversity found in our immune system. While we have fewer than 100,000 genes, our immune system is able to generate tens of millions of distinct antibodies to defend and protect itself from disease. The question is, how can only 100,000 genes produce thousands of times that many antibodies? Actually, we have two immune systems. The first is called the innate system. This system is rapid response and relies on common characteristics found in most microbes to bind them and conquer them. Your second immune system is called the combinatorial immune system. It is this second immune system that generates tens of millions of different and very specific antibodies. Its response is slower than the innate system because it responds to an infection by making and sending a variety of antibodies at invaders. Depending upon which antibodies recognize the invader, the combinatorial system then begins to manufacture more specific antibodies until the invader is conquered. Researchers studying the details of the immune system are astonished at how evolution could design such a complex, ingenious, and precise system. Even from a scientific standpoint, the simpler explanation is that our immune system, like everything else, was created by an all-wise, all-powerful creator.
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0: Welcome to the Bible class. We're continuing with our study in the prophetic book of Jeremiah. We're at chapter 15, and today we begin at verse 4. Let's begin at verse 1 in the reading so that we can have the context of the scripture. Now, this is the message on the drought that is continuing and will continue through the end of the chapter. Then said the Lord unto me, though Moses and Samuel stood before me, yet my mind could not be toward this people. Cast them out of my sight, and let them go forth. And it shall come to pass, if they say unto thee, whither shall we go forth, then thou shalt tell them, thus saith the Lord, such as for death to death, and such as for the sword to the sword, and such as for the famine to the famine, and such as are for the captivity to the captivity. And I will appoint over them four kinds, saith the Lord, the sword to slay, the dogs to tear, the fowls of the heaven and the beasts of the earth to devour and to destroy, and I will cause them to be removed into all kingdoms of the earth because of Manasseh, the son of Hezekiah, king of Judah, for that which he did in Jerusalem. Let's recount here. The Lord says, even if Moses and Samuel, both who stood before the Lord and who did mighty works for God, if they stood before him, he would not change his mind toward the people of Judah. This judgment would fall upon them no matter who the intercessors were. It is inevitable. It is going to be realized upon Judah. And he says here, yet my mind could not be toward this people, cast them out of my sight and let them go forth. But when they ask then in verse 2, where do we go? Jeremiah has the unpleasant task of telling them, some will go to death, some will go to the sword, which is death as well. Some will go to famine, which means death additionally. And some will go to captivity, which means slavery. It means removal. It means the loss of freedom, the loss of privilege, the loss of ownership of property, and the ability to guide yourself. So you can either die, you can either be cut to pieces by the sword and die, you can either go without food and die and have the famine, or you can be captive. Now, you don't have a choice. It's not your choice. You don't choose which one of those you want, but that's what's coming to Judah. You know, as I was thinking in preparation for this session today, I was thinking about how difficult this message from Jeremiah is. No wonder he was called the weeping prophet. When you think about it, it is a message of destruction and devastation. And yet, remember, we've said, even in the midst of this judgment, there is promise or hope from God. However, at this point, we're talking judgment. And it is a fine judgment. Fine in the sense of defined and to a very fine point. It is a judgment. And in verse 3, the Lord says, He will appoint over Judah four kinds, the sword, the dogs, the fowls, and the beasts. And these will devour and destroy. And He's talking here about removing Judah from where they are, there in Israel, to all the kingdoms of the earth, scatter them about, because of Manasseh, the son of Hezekiah, the king of Judah, for what he did in Jerusalem. And what did he do? Well, if you go to 2 Kings chapter 23, verses 26 and verses 3 of chapter 24, you'll see that he introduced gross idolatry into Judah. He was a bad king. And believe it or not, Manasseh then himself is personally judged as being a bad king, but his people are judged as well because they followed what he told them to do or what he taught them to do. Now, this is a lesson for you in these United States of America or in whatever land or country that you live. It doesn't matter where you dwell. The message is the same as it was for Judah. If you allow your leaders to cause you to sin, then not only will the leader pay for his or her sin, but you will pay for it as well. And there is judgment. We know there's a personal responsibility. As the scripture tells us, it's appointed unto man and woman once to die. And after this, the judgment. We also understand there is a national responsibility. Nations will be judged according to God's word. And rulers will be judged. And those that have taken more authority upon themselves than other leaders in their society will be judged more harshly and more closely by Almighty God. And it doesn't matter if you are a believer or not. You will be judged by the standard of God's righteousness and His straight stick of truth, which is the Bible. Verse 5, chapter 15, For who shall have pity upon thee, O Jerusalem, or who shall bemoan thee? Or who shall go aside to ask how thou doest? Thou hast forsaken me, saith the Lord. Thou art gone backward, therefore will I stretch out my hand against thee and destroy thee. I am weary with repenting. Now this word repenting there is an anthropomorphic term. We've talked about that before, such as God's hand or God's eye being anthropomorphic. From a human point of view, God's relenting of the threatened calamity against Judah looks like a change of mind, but it's not. It is His long suffering. It is His mercy that has kept Him from executing the judgment that is promised. It is not repenting, but that's the way it's seen, and that's the way it's presented for us who are human beings. He will, however, stretch out His judgment against them, and we saw that in chapter 6. So he continues, And I will fan them with a fan in the gates of the land. I will bereave them of children. I will destroy my people since they return not from their ways. I will fan them with a fan. This is a view of the winnowing fan or the winnowing fork, depending on how they were working with the wheat. When the wheat dries, they take the wheat and they throw it into the air. They used fans to fan it and to move the air around about the wheat, to move the chaff, that is the husks and the hulls and the pieces of trash that's there on the wheat, to move it away. And so you would fan and it would fly away, it would blow away. They also used forks, like pitchforks, and you would take that wheat and you would throw it into the air, and as you threw it in the air, as the wind was blowing, it would blow the chaff away, and so the trash would be moved and moved away from the wheat, and so it'd be separated from the wheat. Or sometimes they used a cloth. It was like a sheet or an apron, more likely an apron if you were doing a personal amount of wheat, or more like a sheet if you were doing a large job. And you would take that wheat, you would place it on that piece of cloth, stretched out as a sheet or as an apron, and you would toss that grain in the air. Now, you didn't toss it all that far, maybe a foot or two, but you tossed it far enough to let the chaff be reached by the wind. And so in doing that, the chaff would be blown away from the wheat. You'd have a pile of chaff on the ground, and you'd have the wheat still in that cloth. And so they would continue to do that and repeat it until they finally felt that they had received enough value from it to remove the chaff. Here, God says, I'll fan you with a fan in the gates of the land. I will winnow you, if you will. I will remove the chaff. Well, he had already reported that the chaff was Judah. So when you are winnowing wheat and you have no wheat, all you have is the hulls, all you have is the chaff, then all of a sudden, unfortunately, you'll be blowing everything away. Their widows are increased to me above the sand of the seas. I have brought upon them against the mother of the young, of the young men, a spoiler at noonday. I have caused him to fall upon it suddenly, and terrors upon the city. I've sent this evil, in this case it would sound like an evil person, but I've sent this evil to bring terror upon the city. She that hath borne seven languisheth. She hath given up the ghost. Her son is gone down while it was yet day. She hath been ashamed and confounded, and the residue of them will I deliver to the sword before their enemies, saith the Lord. Woe is me, my mother, that thou hast borne me a man of strife and a man of contention to the whole earth. I have neither lent on usury, nor men have lent to me on usury, yet every one of them doth curse me. The Lord said, Verily, it shall be well with thy remnant. Verily, I will cause the enemy to entreat thee well in the time of evil, and in the time of affliction. Shall iron break the northern iron and the steel? Thy substance and thy treasures will I give to the spoil without price, and that for all thy sins, even in all thy borders. And I will make thee to pass with thine enemies into a land which thou knowest not, for a fire is kindled in mine anger, which shall burn upon you. Now, in these verses, verses 11, 12, 13, what we see here is that Jeremiah here saying that he is lamenting the very day that he was born. He is lamenting the day he was born, but then God reassures him. This is where hope comes in the midst of judgment. And that's the way God is. Yes, we must face what is before us, but God will be with us. it shall be well with thy raiment. I will strengthen you for good, says God. Now, in verse 12, we read, shall iron break the northern iron and the steel? Judah was considered iron in this passage, but Judah would not be able to withstand Babylon, which is considered to be the northern iron. And so that's the context there and how it's presented. But notice God gives hope in the midst of destruction. If God did not give us hope in the midst of destruction, we would have no hope. Now, these lamentations from Jeremiah, this rueing the day he was born, that sort of thing, actually began in verse 10. Woe is me, my mother, that thou hast borne me a man of strife, etc. And it goes all the way to the end of this chapter. We will see his great loneliness, but God promises that Jeremiah will be vindicated. He personally will be vindicated, and that is a personal vindication, not a vindication of Judah, because he is God's prophet. Now, he's going to be facing difficult times. We're going to read about that shortly, but he's going to be facing difficult times, but God will strengthen him, and that's God's promise. And he goes through, let's go back to verse 14. And I will make thee to pass with thine enemies into a land which thou knowest not, for a fire is kindled in my anger, which shall burn upon you. And he was, of course, taken to Egypt, as we know. O Lord, thou knowest, remember me and visit me, and revenge me of my persecutors. Take me not away in thy longsuffering. Know that for thy sake I have suffered rebuke. Thy words were found, and I did eat them, and thy word was unto me joy and rejoicing of mine heart, for I am called by thy name, O Lord, God of hosts. Oftentimes, when we feel the persecution of life around us, just simply remembering the fact that we are God's own through Jesus Christ the Lord gives us our rejoicing, gives us our joy. And well it should. Verse 17, I sat not in the assembly of the mockers, nor rejoiced. I sat alone because of thy hand, for thou hast filled me with indignation. Why is my pain perpetual and my wound incurable, which refuseth to be healed? Wilt thou be altogether unto me as a liar and as waters that fail? Therefore thus saith the Lord, if thou return, then will I bring thee again, and thou shalt stand before me. And if thou take forth the precious from the vial, thou shalt be as my mouth. Let them return unto thee, but return not thou unto them. And I will make thee unto this people a fenced brazen wall, and they shall fight against thee, but they shall not prevail against thee. For I am with thee to save thee and to deliver thee, saith the Lord. And I will deliver thee out of the hand of the wicked, and I will redeem thee out of the hand of the terrible. Now, take a look at this verse 18, where Jeremiah says, as a liar. When you read the entire portion there, wilt thou be altogether unto me as a liar and as waters that fail? The original seemed to have the meaning, will you be a deceitful brook, or like a deceitful brook? A brook, of course, is a rivulet of water, a small course of water that runs in various places. We would call it a spring, perhaps. But a brook or a spring is a small beginning of waters. It's not a torrent of waters. It's not even a creek, as we call them in East Tennessee. But it is a small amount of water. It will cool the thirst and assuage the thirst of any person. The brook is sufficient for an individual. And yet a lying brook, if you will, or a deceitful brook, would be one that would be dry. And so you go to the brook to get your drink, and there is not a drink to be had. And that's, I think, a better understanding of that, at least, that waters that fail. It's a brook that did not have the water that it was promising. It's like going to an oasis and finding no water if you're in the desert. What a bad situation, of course, you would find that to be. In verse 19, we're told that Jeremiah should not return unto the people. And what that means, basically, is don't sink to their level. You know, we have to be very careful in the midst of the sin and degradation of this world that we uphold the truth of God and we uphold the righteousness of God and not sink to the level of the sin around us.
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0: 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Don't judge. 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
1: Nancy DeMoss Walgamoo says husbands and wives need to do away with the D word.
2: A contract can be made and broken, but a covenant is a solemn promise. It's a permanent, exclusive, mutual covenant made before God between a man and a woman.
1: This is Revive Our Hearts with Nancy DeMoss Walgamuth, author of Adorned. For Wednesday, July 29th, I'm Dana Gresh. Nancy's continuing to walk with us through the True Woman Manifesto, one declaration at a time. Today, she's talking about marriage as a sacred covenant before God. You'll also get to hear from Nancy's late husband, Robert Walgamuth. When Nancy was giving this message, he unexpectedly joined her on the stage to do something special. I'm excited for you to hear that today. Now, here's Nancy.
2: Well, we come back today to the whole concept of marriage as we're looking at the True Woman Manifesto. Marriage, which is facing some pretty stiff cultural headwinds today. You know what I mean? First of all, the whole concept of getting married, well, it's not all that popular today. I pulled up some articles yesterday, one from the New York Times, called "The Secret to Marriage is Never Getting Married." And this one from an Australian publication, "Saying I Don't, the Case for Not Getting Married." Now, for those who do opt to get married, who still think marriage is a good thing, well, maybe it shouldn't be a long marriage. Here's an article in the Huffington Post from a woman who's called, her credential is that she's a divorce expert. I never heard of a divorce expert before. I can't imagine why someone would aspire to be a divorce expert, but here's what she said. She said, "Okay, all you brides and grooms planning your wedding, it's time for a change. And that change is to banish the words 'till death do us part' from your wedding vows."

until death do us part from your wedding vows. Don't you think it's unrealistic, she says, to have the expectation that love will flourish for a lifetime that now runs into our 80s and 90s? It's very hard to fulfill that promise, till death do us part, for such a long time. When a marriage lasts decades, it's a gift, but it's no longer the norm. So for those who are getting married, forget about the till death do us part. The term is polarizing and passé. It will always be a success if you had children that you loved or if you shared good times for however long, end quote. So today we come to this next we will statement in the True Woman Manifesto, an affirmation of the intent of our hearts. And this is such an important one. I don't know if it's ever been more important than it is today. And so we agree that we will honor the sacredness, the purity, and the permanence of the marriage covenant, whether ours or others. We will honor the sacredness, the purity, and the permanence of the marriage covenant, whether ours or others. Now, backing up to the very beginning, the union of a man and woman in marriage was the final crowning act of God's creation. And God performed the wedding. What a wedding that was. So marriage is not a human institution. It's not a human convention, as a lot of writers are saying today. There's nothing divine about this. There's nothing extraordinary about this. This is a human invention. It can come, it can go. We don't have to keep it. But marriage, to the contrary, was established by God. And it was purposeful. It was for the purpose of displaying his covenant-keeping love, his faithfulness, his redemptive plan. Now, when we talk about the marriage covenant, we're not talking about a contract. A contract can be made and broken. It may have terms that lead to how it can be broken. But a covenant is a solemn promise. It's a permanent, exclusive, mutual covenant made before God between a man and a woman. It's important to remember that it's made before God, in the presence of God. That's what makes it sacred. And that it's initiated and established by God. That makes it sacred. Now, of course, we realize going all the way back to the early chapters of the book of Genesis that Satan hates God. And he has always wanted to be God. His effort through all of history is to get God off of his throne and put himself on the throne of God. So no sooner had God pronounced Adam and Eve man and wife, Genesis chapter 2, than we get to the next chapter, Genesis chapter 3, where Satan immediately sets out to destroy what God had established. Now, he didn't do it in this hideous, ugly-looking way. He did it in a winsome, attractive, alluring, appealing way. And that's how it is with his deception. If it didn't look beautiful, who would fall for it? If it looked like it was going to destroy your life, who would say, oh, that's what I want? So Satan, cloaked in beauty, sets out to destroy what God has created. And marriage is one of his first and to this day primary realms of attack. So as Christians, as Jesus followers, we have the opportunity to display to our world the covenant-keeping love of God. And how can we do that? We can do that, again, whether married or single, through protecting and preserving and campaigning for, cheering for the sacredness of the marriage covenant. Now, I know as soon as I start talking about this, it raises lots of questions, lots of difficult situations, including some in this room. Over the years, I've heard many, many heart-wrenching stories of infidelity, broken vows, a woman who's been abandoned by an unbelieving husband, one partner dealing with the unrepentant, chronic, persistent adultery or immorality of their mate. And it's tempting when you come to this subject to focus on the questions and the problems and the challenges. And God cares about those situations. He's a good shepherd for you, regardless of where you may be in this whole marriage thing. But as we step

0: back and look at this from heaven's point of view. We need to go back to the Word for the plumb line of what God intended marriage to be. So I want to just read a passage from the Gospel of Mark, chapter 10, beginning in verse 2. If you have your Bible, you may want to turn there. I'm reading from the English Standard Version, Mark chapter 10, verse 2. Now, this is a New Testament passage where Jesus takes us back to the Old Testament, which Jesus regarded as the Word of God. He regarded it as authoritative. And here's the context. The Pharisees came up, and in order to test him, in order to challenge him, they did not buy his authority. They were trying to prove that he was not the Messiah, that he was not God. So this is a challenge to his claims. So in order to test him, they asked, is it lawful for a man to divorce his wife? Now, we won't go into all of this today, but the Pharisees and the Sadducees were split on their view of divorce and remarriage. So they were asking Jesus, what do you think? Can you take sides? And Jesus answered them, verse 3, what did Moses command you? Well, of course, they knew the law of Moses, so they were quick to answer. They said, verse 4, Moses allowed a man to write a certificate of divorce and to send her away. And Jesus said to them, because of your hardness of heart, he wrote you this commandment. In other words, this isn't the way it was supposed to be. Yes, it happens, but it was not God's good plan. Verse 6, from the beginning of creation, that's what he takes them back to. From the beginning of creation, God made them male and female. Which, by the way, if you want to just settle the issue of marriage being between a man and a woman, this is where you go. From the beginning, God created them, made them male and female. Therefore, a man shall leave his father and mother, male and female, and hold fast to his wife, a female. And the two, the man and the wife, shall become one flesh. So they are no longer two, but one flesh. What therefore God has joined together, let not man separate. Now, as we just reflect on God's plan for covenant marriage, I want to talk for the remaining time we have today about some ways that we can honor the sacredness, the purity, and the permanence of the marriage covenant. And I want to give you some suggestions if you're married, some other suggestions if you're single, and then some ideas whether you're married or single. If you're married, how can you honor the sacredness, the purity, and the permanence of the marriage covenant? First of all, is through a commitment to exclusiveness. Exclusiveness, sexual purity. As scripture says in Hebrews, keep the marriage bed undefiled. No one else to be invited into that exclusive, intimate relationship. And adultery can take on many forms. It can be physical, but it can also be emotional or mental. Essentially, it's having intimacy with a member of the opposite sex outside of your own marriage. That may be mental, emotional, physical. So commitment to exclusiveness. There is an exclusiveness to marriage. And then to honor the sacredness of the marriage covenant, learn to build hedges around your marriage, to set boundaries. And don't wait till you're in the middle of the emotions with someone who at the moment became more attractive to you than your own mate. Hedges help to guard our hearts when we get into tough or potentially compromising situations. So just some practical things I've challenged women with over the years and that I'm learning now to practice in my own marriage versus just don't talk with members of the opposite sex about difficulties in your marriage. Don't go there. Don't go there. If you're going to talk with a pastor or a counselor, do it with another woman. Do it with his wife so that your heart is not getting drawn to someone who may be very sympathetic, very helpful in a time when you need help. Now, I'm not saying this is ironclad, but I'm saying as a rule, don't talk about problems in your marriage, especially in a complaining way, with another man. With meals and travel, the workplace is in many cases where women are spending more time with another man than they do with their own mate. And so that's where hedges and safeguards need to be established. Internet is another place that is being used to wreak havoc on marriages today. Facebook, people sharing access, sharing passwords. There needs to be protection. There needs to be accountability. There needs to be care. Now, you determine with your mate the best way to do that. I'm not saying that the same rules that you put into place in your marriage will be the exact same ones for somebody else's marriage, but be intentional about it. Think about it, because if you don't, you're going to get caught off guard potentially at some point, and many people could tell their story of how that happened. You can't be best friends with another man who's not your husband. You can't do it. So many women today thinking this kind of interaction with other men that's inappropriate for someone other than their husband, saying, oh, we can do this. It's not safe. It's not okay. It's not affirming the sacredness and the permanence of the marriage covenant. And another encouragement to those who are married, get rid of the nuclear option, the D word, divorce. A commitment to permanence means you are not going to throw this word around. No matter how hurt you are, no matter how hard it is, you're not going to consider divorce an option. I have a pastor friend who encouraged husbands and wives to affirm their commitment to the permanence of their marriage covenant. And he said, I want you to say to your mate, I will never divorce you. And a few days later, a lady came to him and she was laughing. She had heard this challenge and she told the pastor, she said, my husband is a man of few words. Every morning he eats breakfast with a paper in front of him. She said, I never see his face. I just push his breakfast underneath the paper. And she said, yesterday he said, through the paper, honey, I went ahead and had your name put by mine on the tombstone. Well, tears welled up in that woman's eyes as she shared this with her pastor, because she knew that in his own way, her husband was saying, I'm in this thing with you till death. And then married women, teach your children the meaning of the marriage covenant, that divorce is not an option. My dad taught this, who had divorce in his family background, but he taught us over and over again, it's permanent, it's permanent, it's permanent. Divorce is not an option. And listen, don't be afraid to share out of your failures, out of where you've blown it, because your children need to hear that too. Now, if you're single, just a couple of words here. First of all, if you're dating, as you date, in your dating standards, ask, am I honoring my future husband and our marriage covenant if it turns out to be someone other than who I'm dating now? In your present dating, are you honoring the marriage covenant with your future husband? And just another challenge to single Christians today, get married instead of living together. Living together has become just mainstream and the norm for so many couples in the church today. If you want to honor the marriage covenant, get married. You will make a statement about the covenant-keeping love of God when you do. Whether you're married or single, pray for the marriages of others. Don't take for granted that anybody you know has a marriage that's home free. Every marriage has attacks. Every marriage has difficulties. So pray when you are around other couples, your family, your friends, pray for them as you hope they do for you. Encourage, support, and invest in the marriages of others. And when they're struggling, don't be one of their friends who says to that woman, I don't see how you put up with that. You need to get out of that marriage. So many friends undermine the permanence and the sacredness of the marriage covenant by counseling their friends who they're sympathizing with. They're concerned for them. They care for them. They're well-meaning friends, but they're discouraging them from being faithful to that marriage covenant. And here, something for all of us. Let's stop making negative comments and jokes about marriage. It's holy. Now, there are funny things that happen in marriage. Robert and I love to laugh together, and we laugh about our differences, and we laugh in retrospect about some of the hard things we go through. So it's not that there shouldn't be joy and laughter in marriage, but let's not mock marriage. And let's not say as often how hard marriage is. Yes, marriage is hard. Any two people living together, male and female, husband and wife, there are differences that can create challenges. So it is hard. It's hard work, but it's good work. So let's focus on what's good and beautiful and God honoring about it. And remember what's at stake. Marriage is not just about feeling good or feeling loved. More than that, it's about showcasing God's faithful, persevering, unending love for the church. And when you think about marriage from God's perspective, it gets a whole lot more serious. Let me give you one more suggestion if you're married for how to honor and celebrate the permanence, the beauty of the marriage covenant. And that's to do this. Remember when you stood at the altar and you said, "I do." And periodically take time to rehearse the vows, the covenant that you made before God. Remember that day when you stood at the altar with your mate-to-be, and you said, "I do."
1: Hey, Nancy, Nancy.
0: Wait, I didn't get to where I'm going yet.
1: Oh, that's all right. That's all right. I'm interrupting. I've been given permission. I think we ought to do that, like in front of these friends and maybe the people who are listening.
0: Sure.
1: In fact, right after we got married, we did this. We've got a big frame around our vows. And actually, at our rehearsal dinner, we had a bunch of friends sign this just to underscore the covenant-keeping love of God
0: and the sacredness of marriage. Help us.
1: And they're
0: going to
1: hold us to account. That's right.
0: Yeah, this was it's sitting here on the platform, a beautiful gift that some dear friends gave us. It's calligraphied, and it's actually got our vows written out. And
1: it does.
0: This is hanging on the wall as we walk from our garage into the house.
1: Right.
0: It's on that wall
1: every
0: in the
1: time.
0: House.
1: That's right.
0: We pass it every day.
1: So, like, I know you're busy and stuff, but maybe could we, like, repeat our vows right now?
0: Could
1: we do that?
0: Let's do it.
1: Okay.
0: Yeah.
1: In front of these friends?
0: In front of these friends, these witnesses.
1: Okay. Let me just kneel down here so we're at the same level. All right. I think I go first. So, I thought of it a moment ago. I wish I had memorized this, but then I'd be really nervous. So I'm going to go ahead and read this, okay? In the presence of God and these witnesses, by a holy covenant, I, Robert, take you, Nancy, to be my wife. I joyfully and gratefully receive you as God's gracious gift. I promise to love you, to cherish you, and to shepherd you as Christ loves, cherishes, and shepherds his church. And I promise to give myself for you as Christ laid down his life for us. I promise to wash you with the word so as to present you holy and blameless before our Lord. With sincerity of heart and in dependence on the grace of God and the power of the Holy Spirit, I pledge to you my tenderness, my faithfulness, my friendship, my affection, and my love as long as we both shall live.
0: Thank you, honey. And in the presence of God and these witnesses, by a holy covenant, I, Nancy, take you, Robert, to be my husband. I joyfully and gratefully receive you as God's gracious gift. I promise to respect you, to reverence you, and to submit to you in everything as my earthly head, as the church respects, reverences, and submits to Christ, her eternal head. As your helper, I will love, comfort, and support you, and will serve the Lord by your side. With sincerity of heart and independence on the grace of God and the power of the Holy Spirit, I pledge to you my tenderness, my faithfulness, my friendship, my affection, and my love as long as we both shall live.
1: I love you.
0: I love you, honey.
1: You can kiss the bride.
0: Thank you for making those vows, honey. Thank you for being a vow keeper. And these are more precious today even
1: to
0: us.
1: That's true.
0: And I just wonder, because I know we have a lot of people listening who our story is way different than their story.
1: That's right.
0: And maybe they're in a marriage where they're struggling to keep their vows, or maybe they've been divorced and this hits some raw, painful spots, or maybe they're not married and longing. So God knows our hearts, and I wonder if you would just pray, especially, honey, for those who are married and struggling to be faithful. Would you just pray that the faithfulness of God and his grace would be with them today?
1: So, Father, that's what we do pray for, men and women who need this touch, who need this reassurance that you know what you're doing and that you're present in their marriage. Yes. I pray for the courage to step up. I pray for the courage to invite a pastor in or a Christian counselor who will speak truth. Mm. I pray for humility.
0: Yes.
1: I pray that men and women would find themselves repenting and confessing, going first, asking themselves, what do I have to confess, before they put pressure on their mate to confess something else. Mm. So all these things, we could go on and on, but you know our hearts, you know our great desire that our marriage would reflect the love of Christ, the bride of Christ, the church, your holy bride. We thank you. We praise you in advance for what you're going to do in the hearts of men and women who are hearing this covenant-keeping promise. We love you. We thank you. In Jesus' holy name we pray. Amen.
0: Amen.
1: Amen.
2: 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Now, most have large homes and small families. So, what does this say about us? Nancy will address that tomorrow. Please be back for Revive Our Hearts.

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1: For advice in these uncertain times, hear the words of the prophet Isaiah. The Lord is exalted, for he dwells on high. He will fill Zion with his justice and righteousness. He will be the sure foundation for your times. 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
2: With SRN News, I'm Jason Walker. Russia's main domestic security agency says the founder of the messaging app Telegram has now been charged with aiding terrorism, and he's been put on an international wanted list. Federal Security Service says charges against Pavel Durov come as Russia restricts Telegram, one of the most popular messaging apps in the country. Very frightening thought, but a new report says members of the Trump family have been targeted by Iran.
3: First Lady Melania and son Barron Trump reportedly targeted by Iran in a disturbing new video encouraging their assassination. The New York Post publishing the details and frame grabs. It shows a picture of Melania in the presidential motorcade with the window down and pictures of high-end department stores like Saks Fifth Avenue in New York City where she is known to shop. There is a red target over the store sign. Toward the end of the extremely disturbing video, Barron Trump is also threatened with the words, "This is just the beginning. Barron Trump, wait for us."
2: A tornado in northeastern Wisconsin Monday causing widespread damage and power outages hit hard cities including Appleton and Menasha, both reporting severe damage. The police chief in Menasha, Chief Matt Albrecht, says they're implementing a curfew now from 10 p.m. to 5 a.m. for the next several nights.
4: This curfew is in place so that the emergency responders and the public works crews can complete their work safely, effectively, and without hindrance from people who would be in the area. There's a lot of dangers out there yet. Down trees intertwined with power lines, and the conditions are just not safe for citizens to be in the streets after dark.
2: No fatalities reported in that storm. This is SRN News. New guidance on religious liberty from the Trump administration. Here's correspondent Michael Harrington.
5: The Department of Justice has sent a memo to all executive branch agencies updating religious freedom rules in light of recent Supreme Court rulings and adding a section on parental rights. Kelly Shackelford of First Liberty Institute is praising the DOJ guidance, saying it will, quote, ensure that the federal government will respect the religious liberty rights of all Americans when implementing the president's policies. Michael Harrington reporting.
2: Benjamin Netanyahu says New York Mayor Zohran Mamdani is fomenting hate by calling the prime minister a war criminal who should be arrested if he visits the city. But Netanyahu says he's not worried one bit, says he plans to attend the United Nations General Assembly gathering of world leaders in New York, and that's coming up this fall. This is SRN News. A major settlement.
6: Johnson & Johnson has agreed to pay $5.5 billion to tie up remaining lawsuits that claim its talc products caused ovarian cancer. The drug maker has been dealing with talc-related lawsuits for years. It says the settlement requires at least 95% of remaining claimants to participate. Johnson & Johnson will make an initial payment of up to $3 billion next year. It has no additional payments due until 2028. A U.S. bankruptcy judge denied a $9 billion settlement proposed by company's subsidiary Red River Talc last year. It would have been one of the biggest mass tort settlements in history. I'm Mike Hempen.
2: Florida has become the first state in a decade to carry out two executions in one day. One was a former cop convicted of murder. The other was an 80-year-old man executed for the killing of his ex-girlfriend's parents. More details, srnnews.com.
7: 91.5 The Blessing, WHCB, Bristol Kingsport, Johnson City. Kenneth Hill here. I've been told by some folks I don't say much at the top of the hour. Well, I can't really say too much, but I can tell you that Jesus Christ, God's own Son, came to this earth and died for your sin that you might have your sins forgiven. So turn from your sin, turn to Jesus Christ, and receive Him as your personal Savior. And there'll be a home in heaven for you. I can tell you that in 30 seconds.

0: 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God is still on the throne, and prayer changes things. Today, Donald Perkins continues his verse-by-verse study through Revelation. Then a little later, Pastor Larry will answer a question about Jesus. 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It's one of the most fascinating and often misunderstood books in the entire Bible. Today, teacher Donald Perkins continues his verse-by-verse study through the book of Revelation, helping us understand God's prophetic plan with clarity and confidence.
1: We're continuing our series, Understanding the Book of Revelation, Part 38. Now, the last time I was with you, we're in Revelation chapter 13. We were looking at the beast out of the earth, which is the false prophet. I call him a religious warlock. He will have ability to do supernatural things to help aid the Antichrist. And we're going to lead up to the last part of chapter 13, looking at the mark of the beast. So I want to pick up here in Revelation chapter 13. We're going to start here at verse number 15. And this is in reference to this false prophet who will have miracles to cause this idol or statue to come alive. In verse 15, John wrote, "And he," talking about this false prophet, "had power to give life unto the image of the beast, that the image of the beast should both speak and call, that as many as would not worship the image of the beast should be killed." Verse 16, "And he," the false prophet, "calls all, both small and great, rich and poor, free and bond, to receive a mark in their right hand or in their foreheads." Verse 17, "And that no man might buy or sell, save he that have the mark or the name of the beast or the number of his name." And then verse 18 says, "Here is wisdom. Let him that have understanding count the number of the beast, for it is the number of the man, of a man, and his number is 666, or 666. Now, chapter 13, as I shared, again, it's a full action-packed chapter, and now we've come down to the part looking at the mark of the beast. And again, this will be a unique mark that the Antichrist will institute during during the latter part of his reign. This mark system will be tied to the economy, to the financial transacting, to your buying and selling. And again, we're going to see here how things are being conditioned in reference to this mark of the beast. Now, what I want to do here, I want to just give a brief definition of what is the mark of the beast. Now, the mark of the beast would be a physical mark given to all who have surrendered their lives to the Antichrist. This will take place during the time of the Great Tribulation period. Men and women would not be able to buy or sell unless they have this unique mark. I want to quote a few scholars in reference to the mark of the beast and, again, how this system is going to be played out and what's going to happen. So I want to quote here John Hagee. Listen to what he said in regards to the mark of the beast. He said, "The Antichrist's economy will be a cashless society in which every financial transaction can be electronically monitored. Everything is scanned these days, from library cards to thumbprints, and it does not require a great deal of imagination to see how this cashless, computerized system of buying and selling will be placed into operation. A day is coming when you will not be able to buy Rolaids without proper approval, without having the mark upon your hand or your forehead scan. And again, I really like how he talked about how what's going to happen during that time. It's going to be a different time of the world. And again, you know, when John received this prophecy, there was no way that this prophecy could literally be fulfilled. But, you know, we are living in times now where this prophecy can literally come to pass before our very eyes. I want to quote a few other scholars here. I want to quote Dr. Mark Hitchcock from the book, Who is the Antichrist? Listen what he says about the mark of the beast. He said, Revelation chapter 13, 11 through 18 makes it clear that the key issue underlining the mark of the beast is worship of the image of the beast. And again, we're going to see that. The Antichrist's mark of the beast is a form of worship. It will be tied to mankind's obedience to what the Antichrist is going to implement, meaning worship of Antichrist, an alliance or an allegiance to the Antichrist. Dr. Hitchcock goes on to say, the mark of the beast is simply a vehicle to force people to declare allegiance to the Antichrist or Jesus Christ. And what's going to happen is this. During the tribulation, Men will be required to take this mark of the beast. If they take it, they form an allegiance to the Antichrist. If they don't take it, they're forming an allegiance to Jesus Christ. But it may cost them their lives. They may literally die for not taking this mark of the beast. Now, I want to quote another scholar here. This is Dr. Dave Reagan from his book, Wrapped in Glory. Listen what he says in regards to the mark of the beast. He said, politically speaking, the false prophet is the one responsible for administering the Antichrist's enforcement system, Revelation 13, verse 16. It is based on the requirement for all of mankind to take the name or the number of the beast, which is 666. No one will be able to buy or sell without the mark or the name of the beast on their right hand or in their foreheads. And since no faithful Christian, these are people that are born again during the time of the tribulation, and since no faithful Christian or observant Jew will take the mark, at this point, all Christians and Jews will become outlaws. They will have to hide out in the countryside and live off the land. They will be hunted down like animals, and most of them will be killed, not all, but most. It will be a horrible period of unparalleled persecution of believers in the true God. Now, again, this mark of the beast is going to be a system that's going to be implemented during the time of the Great Tribulation. And when this thing comes online, everything is going to change. Now, I shared earlier, when John received this prophecy, there was no way possible for this prophecy to come to pass. But now we're living in a time where this prophecy can come to pass. They can track everything that you do. And we're going to see that in a little bit. Now, looking at this, I've been teaching Bible prophecy now for over 39 years, and I've been tracking this stuff. I've been tracking for a long time surveillance and their plans to surveil what you do and your buying and selling habits. So what I want to do here, we did this in our Mark of the Beast series, but since we're in Revelation 13 looking at the mark, I want to bring this and let you see some of the articles that I picked up throughout the years of how society is being conditioned to receive the mark of the beast. Now, this picture appeared on the back of a magazine. It was a Standard Trade magazine. This was Standard Registry. It says, look who's behind our bars. Now, what's amazing about this particular article, this was back in the 90s or late 80s, there was a barcode in the forehead. And again, society is conditioned as they see these things. Look at this next one. This one here is from 1973. It's a Senior Scholastic magazine. If you look close, it says, who's watching you? But each one of these kids or children you see here, individuals, each one of them has a number in their forehead. Look at this next one here. Feel like a number. They put the barcode in the top of this this guy's bald head. But this appeared in a newspaper article. Look at this next one. Dear numbers 604-237-7737, our records show, and this deals with them billing and tracking you doing medical procedures and things like that. But look at this. Every one of these people here have a barcode stamped on their forehead. Look at this next one. U.S. News and World Report, the real cost of raising children, but they put the barcode on the forehead. Now, this article is not dealing with barcodes, but look where the barcode appeared. Now, again, people see this and they get conditioned to it. Look at this next one, the gold rush, and they put a mark, a barcode right in the forehead. This dealing with a genome. And it's amazing how many articles and periodicals that I've seen throughout the years that actually have a mark in the forehead. Look at this next one. This is Rolling Stone magazine. It says this is YouTube, but he has on one of those skull caps, they call them, or a sweater cap, but in the forehead, if you look careful and close there, you find the barcode. Again, society is being conditioned. And then this next one, Whole Earth magazine, another baby here in the forehead, the mark of the beast. And then this one appeared in a computer trade magazine. You see a man's face, but his face is lifted off of the face. But underneath the forehead there, if you look careful, there's a barcode there under the skin. Again, this is just amazing stuff. And these are articles I've been tracking for 27 years. Look at this one. This was Interactive Week magazine cover story. Who's got your number? If you look here at the barcode, these barcodes are made up of individual people. Again, the system is coming into place. People are being conditioned to be tracked and to receive a mark in their forehead. Then I'm going to give you the last one here. Again, this appeared in Psychology Today. This magazine was back in the 80s. I went to a garage sale and found the magazine, opened it up, and this picture appeared. What a picture for a prophecy guy to see. But here, you see all these ladies in a grocery store. Each one of them are shopping, but each one of these ladies have a barcode in their forehead. Now, again, society is being conditioned to receive the mark of the beast. And again, what I want you to understand, my friend, is that we're in a culture now where technology is advancing. We're in a culture now where AI, artificial intelligence, I really believe that artificial intelligence will literally aid the Antichrist in the ability to track people's buying and selling habits. So in light of that, I want to quote a prophecy from the book of Daniel chapter 12, verse number 14. And I think it's going to tie right into what we're looking at here in reference to the mark of the beast and the technology that will be used. In the book of Daniel 12, verse number 4, the prophet wrote, it says, "But thou, O Daniel, shut up the words and seal the book even till the time of the end. Many shall run to and fro, and knowledge shall be increased." The prophet wrote that in the latter times, at the end of time, that knowledge will increase and men will be able to run to and fro. The ability, because of technology advanced, mankind can go to and fro. Mankind will have knowledge that just increases. You know, today on our cell phones, we have more knowledge in our cell phones than you have the Encyclopedia Britannica. We have so much technology. We have the speed to travel. These are indicators of the last days. These are signs of the times that I believe will help to aid Antichrist. Not only that, but the Apostle Paul, when he gave the signs of the perilous times, in the book of 2 Timothy chapter 3, verse 7, one of the indicators he gave was this, 2 Timothy chapter 3, verse 7, he said that mankind would be ever learning but never able to come to the knowledge of the truth. He said, in the latter days, you have a culture that's ever learning. We're in a culture now where technology has advanced. And you know something? The same technology that we have, well, I really believe will aid Antichrist in reference to the mark of the beast. Now, what I want to do here, I want to show you some commercials, okay? And some of these commercials, they are back from the 80s and the 90s. But I want you to see these commercials, because these commercials really show us the plan of mankind as to how he want to be able to use technology to track your buying and selling habits. This first one is an older commercial. It's an IBM commercial. You're going to see a gentleman. He's going to go into the grocery store. And as he's in the grocery store, he's about to, it looks like he's stealing. He's putting food in his his clothes. You're going to see different people watching him. But as he come through the doors, you're going to see these lights that will scan his body. And I want you to listen carefully to what this commercial, literally says in reference to what this man is going to do. And again, this is just so amazing. It's an amazing commercial. So watch this.
2: Forgot your receipt.
3: Checkout lines. Who needs them?
2: Have a nice day.
3: This is the future of e-business.
1: Now, that's an amazing commercial. He says, this is how the future business will be paid. This man's coming through the door. These lights scan his body. Evidently, something on his body is there. There's something on him that actually debits his account. The security guard runs to him, but he gives him his receipt. And again, this is technology that I believe that will be used. Now, in light of that, I want to show you another commercial. You may have heard of Amazon Go. Now, Amazon Go is an amazing technology here. It's AI technology that's going to be used also to be able to track a person's buying habits. But look at this commercial. This is just an amazing commercial. And this commercial literally speaks for itself.
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1: Now, isn't that amazing? 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You can go into a grocery store and pick up stuff and then leave out without dealing with any attendants or grocery store clerks, and your account will be debited. AI technology is on the scene and is being developed every day. I believe all of this technology will aid during the time of Antichrist. Now, I want to say something here, very careful. 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It is amazing. 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
1: Now, isn't that amazing? This technology, it interacts with you. I mean, we now are being so conditioned with AI technology, and I really believe that we're going to be so conditioned that once the Antichrist come on the scene, those people who are left behind, they're going to just flow right into it. Now, I want to give you a few more here, but I'm looking at my time here, but there's another AI system that's coming online. It's called Smart Cities. You may have heard of this, Smart Cities. And again, Smart Cities is an amazing bit of technology. They are creating cities around the globe, around the world, where they're going to have all type of technology that's going to literally aid with the ability to track. So let me first of all define what is a smart city. We find this from, I got this definition from Wikipedia. Listen to what it says. Smart city is an urban area that uses different types of electronic Internet of Things, IoTs, sensors to collect data. Insights gained from that data are used to manage assets, resources, and services efficiently. In return, that data is used to improve the operations across the city. Now, we're going to pick up and we're going to move into Revelation chapter 14. We're going to see some amazing things. We're going to see three angels that God is going to release in the Great Tribulation period. We're going to see some amazing things that these three angels are going to do during that time. But listen, my friend, we are living in the time of the end. And listen, this is the time where you need to be a faithful witness of Christ. You know, I love these type of messages. I love the book of Revelation because it motivates me to reach a lost world in these times.
0: Have you ever opened the book of Revelation only to close it because it seemed too difficult to understand? Well, you don't have to wonder anymore. In Understanding the Book of Revelation, respected Bible prophecy teacher Donald Perkins guides you verse by verse through every chapter of Revelation in this comprehensive 24 DVD teaching series featuring 71, you heard me, 71 in-depth lessons. 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Discover why Revelation isn't a book to fear. It's a book of hope, victory, and the soon return of Jesus Christ. 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Pastor Larry comes now to answer a question about Jesus and dishonesty. Pastor Larry, does Jesus endorse dishonesty?
12: We live in a corrupt and dishonest world. There are dishonest businessmen and dishonest advertising. We think we need to be honest and transparent. That would solve a lot of problems. It would be wonderful if there was no fine print or hidden exception clauses. But in Luke 16, there is the parable of the unjust steward or manager. Did Jesus endorse his dishonesty and set a new moral code for us? Have we been missing something? Well, let's look at the story in the Bible and try to make sense of this intriguing parable. And it's in Luke chapter 16, verses 1 through 8. In the parable, we read of a rich man and a manager who was accused of wasting the rich man's possessions. The rich man told the manager, "I can't use your services any longer." The manager was heartbroken. "How am I going to live? I am not strong enough to dig, and I am ashamed to beg." So the manager had a plan. "When I lose my job here, I will make it so that people will welcome me into their homes." So he called in each one of the rich man's debtors. He asked the first one, "How much do you owe the rich man?" He said, 800 gallons of olive oil. The manager said, "Take your bill and make it 400. Then he asked the second, "How much do you owe?" 1,000 bushels of wheat, he replied. The manager said, "Take your bill and make it 800. The rich man heard of what the manager was doing, and he actually praised the dishonest manager because he had acted very shrewdly. For the people of this world are more shrewd in dealing with their own kind than are the people of the light, the rich man said. "I tell you," the rich man said, "use worldly wealth to gain friends for yourself, and so that when it is gone, you will be welcomed into eternal dwellings." As we look at this parable, I don't believe that Jesus is endorsing the dishonesty. The manager was planning for his future time of unemployment and was actually commended for acting shrewdly and winning friends. There is a parallel with Rahab, the Canaanite prostitute who hid the Jewish spies and protected them through her lie. In Hebrews chapter 11, Faith's Hall of Fame, Rahab is commended for her faith. Hebrews 11:31 says, "By faith, the prostitute Rahab, because she welcomed the spies, was not killed with those who were disobedient." Rahab was commended for her faith, not for her lie. In the same way, the dishonest manager was commended for his shrewdness, not his dishonesty.
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0: And a very pleasant good morning, everybody. Welcome to our Wednesday get-together. It's the 29th day of July, 2026. We're pushing real hard to get over the hump, head for the weekend. It's prayer meeting night in most of our area churches. This is Mark Ferguson. It is great to be with you this morning. Let's find out about our midweek forecast as we say good morning to staff meteorologist Mike Cox.
1: Well, thank you, Mark. Good morning, everybody. After a rather active day yesterday, things are calming down for a little while. That's good news. Actually, a little bit cooler weather, too. We'll have sunny skies for most of the day today. Look for a high of 83. Tonight, mostly clear skies. How about this for a low of 55 degrees? Starting off tomorrow morning. Now for Thursday, it'll be a partly to mostly sunny day. Look for a high again of 83. And then Friday, mostly sunny skies are likely. Highs in the mid-80s.
2: With SRN News, I'm Jason Walker. America paying tribute to South Carolina Senator Lindsey Graham Tuesday at Washington's National Cathedral. President Trump says he's lost a great friend.
3: The son of South Carolina became one of the most important men in the most important country on earth. In a city where politicians often become jaded and cynical, Lindsey Graham never lost the old-fashioned American idealism that brought him to the highest levels of government and life. He took his duty seriously without taking himself too seriously. He was unwavering in his principles, but always willing to listen. He always wanted to listen. And one thing about Lindsey that we all know, he never quit.
2: Senator Graham will be buried in South Carolina. Shooting investigation at a Seattle food festival last weekend continues. Here's correspondent Ed Donahue with the latest.
4: Police in Seattle are releasing details of the weapon they say was used by a teenager accused of killing three people at a local food festival. Police Chief Sean Barnes says the 15-year-old had a ghost gun.
5: With an extended magazine that had a 33-round capacity, and when it was recovered, there were 19 rounds in the magazine.
4: Ghost guns are untraceable. They do not have serial numbers and are often bought without a background check. Two other weapons were recovered. There were at least three suspects involved in the shootout at the crowded Bite of Seattle near the Space Needle. One of them was among those killed. Audio from ComoNews.com. I'm Ed Donahue.
2: A twister that touched down in northeast Wisconsin Monday remained on the ground for at least 20 minutes as it cut a 12-mile path of destruction. National Weather Service says the twister was nearly 1 mile across. No reports of any fatalities. SRN News.
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0: While we cannot sell advertising on WHCB, businesses can support the ministry in the form of underwriting. 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

Christ, the solid rock I stand. All other ground is sinking sand. That's music from Michael Card. Coming up on today's edition of Bible Basics at 5:45, we have the Great Bible Word Series with Dr. Donald Drake. The word for today is guilt. At 6 o'clock, Dr. Kenneth Hill is going to join us for prayer time. A great way to get your Wednesday going. Right now, we're going to continue with more music. Here's Stephen Curtis Chapman, Much of You.

And he said, Behold, I make a covenant before all thy people. I will do marvels such as have not been done in all the earth, nor in any nation. And all the people among which thou art shall see the work of the Lord. For it is a terrible thing that I will do with thee. There are people who feel that all that is necessary is for people to be sincere, and that God will understand that. That kind of thinking is the devil's lie. We must come to God in God's way.

0: Welcome to Bible Basics. Our purpose is to present the teaching of Scripture clearly so that your faith may rest on a firm, solid, biblical foundation. We are presently doing a study of great words of the Bible. Today, our study deals with grove. The word is only found in the Old Testament and was usually used in a negative context. We are glad you tuned in today for this important study by our associate Bible teacher, Dr. Donald Drake. Now, as we continue our study on great words of the Bible, here's Dr. Drake.
1: What is the Bible talking about when it uses the term grove? A grove is a group of trees that are growing together. We still use the word today in describing a number of trees that stand together. There are a number of towns that use this word in their name. In the Old Testament, the word is usually used to describe a place of worship that takes place in a grove of trees. It may be good, and it may be bad, depending on what is taking place in the worship. People would gather in a grove of trees because it is the most comfortable place to be in a desert area. The first time this word occurs in the Bible is when it speaks of Abraham in Genesis 21:33. And Abraham planted a grove in Beersheba and called there on the name of the Lord, the everlasting God. You can tell from reading this passage that Abraham did not just find a group of trees and start to use it for the worship of God. He deliberately planted this grove of trees to use it for a place in which he would call upon the name of the Lord. It would be almost like saying that he built a church there in which he could worship. It was a spot that was dedicated to the worship of God. The next time that the word occurs in the Bible is in the book of Exodus, when God is describing the way in which the children of Israel should conquer the land of Canaan. Exodus 34:10-13 reads, "And he said, Behold, I make a covenant before all thy people. I will do marvels, such as have not been done in all the earth, nor in any nation. And all the people among which thou art shall see the work of the Lord. For it is a terrible thing that I will do with thee. Observe thou with that which I command thee this day. Behold, I drive out before thee the Amorite, and the Canaanite, and the Hittite, and the Perizzite, and the Hivite, and the Jebusite. Take heed to thyself, lest thou make a covenant with the inhabitants of the land whither thou goest, lest it be for a snare in the midst of thee, but ye shall destroy their altars, break their images, and cut down their groves." God is telling his children that they are to get rid of all of the religion in the land of Canaan. There are people who feel that all that is necessary is for people to be sincere and that God will understand that. That kind of thinking is the devil's lie. We must come to God in God's way. And these groves were dedicated to the worship of Baal and other gods. That is not just wrong, it is sin. God was telling his people that they must clean out the sin in the land and dedicate themselves to the worship of the true God. It is no different today. God describes this destruction in Deuteronomy 7:5 and 12:3. "But thus shall ye deal with them, ye shall destroy their altars, and break down their images, and cut down their groves, and burn their graven images with fire. And ye shall overthrow their altars, and break their pillars, and burn their groves with fire, and ye shall hew down the graven images of their gods, and destroy the names of them out of that place." There can be no compromise. It had to be done this way in order to prepare the way for the worship of the Lord in Canaan. In fact, God even told them that they should not build any altars near a grove of trees. He did not want their worship to even look like that of the Canaanites. The children of Israel did not do what God told them to do. The groves of the Canaanites and all of their idols proved to be too tempting, because they were physically present, and God is a spirit and cannot be seen. Judges 3:7 describes this. "And the children of Israel did evil in the sight of the Lord, and forgot the Lord their God, and served Balaam and the groves." It is a reminder to us today that we should not look on things of this world, but keep our eyes upon the God of our salvation. Paul says in a paraphrase of Romans 12:3, "Don't let the world squeeze you into its own mold." It was necessary for God to judge the people of Israel, his chosen people, because they took part in the worship of the groves. This is described in 1 Kings 14:15. For the Lord shall smite Israel as a reed is shaken in the water, and he shall root up Israel out of this good land which he gave to their fathers, and shall scatter them beyond the river, because they have made their groves, provoking the Lord to anger. Didn't God promise the land of Canaan to Abraham? Yes, he did. He did not forget his promise, but Israel forgot her commitment and will have to wait for the day of the promise to be completed. There will be a time when Israel will be in the land in belief and God's blessing will be on his people again. There is a great day coming. Worship in the groves reached a high point during the time of Elijah. He had to confront the large group of priests who worshiped in the groves. Listen to Elijah's words to Ahab in 1 Kings 18:18 and 19. And he answered, I have not troubled Israel, but thou and thy father's house, in that ye have forsaken the commandments of the Lord, and thou hast followed Balaam. Now therefore, send and gather to me all Israel unto Mount Carmel, and the prophets of Baal, 450, and the prophets of the groves, 400, which eat at Jezeb. God used Elijah to demonstrate to the people that the prophets of Baal had no power because they had no God. The story of the history of Israel is a pattern of kings building groves and worshiping Baal, and then kings who love the Lord God coming along and destroying those groves. It is a reminder to us that we must be continually on our God. Burning down the groves does not mean that they will not be built again. We must continually commit ourselves to the Lord and to his will in our lives. A word that is closely related to groves in the Bible is graven images. The reason for this is that it was these images that were worshipped in the groves. The Lord had been very clear about the worship of Israel when he gave them the Ten Commandments. He said in Exodus 24, Thou shalt not make unto thee any graven image, or any likeness of anything that is in heaven above, or that is in the earth beneath, or that is in the water under the earth. You may wonder what is so wrong with making an idol to the sun, the moon, or some animal. To do this is to worship what is created rather than the one who created it. Is there any way that a person can carve something from wood or mold it from stone or precious metal without knowing who made it? Of course not. If I make an idol, I am the creator of the idol, and I am worshiping my creation. When I worship God himself, I worship the one who has made all things. God said in Leviticus 26:1, Ye shall make you no idols nor graven image, neither rear you up a standing image, neither shall ye set up any image of stone in your land to bow down unto it, for I am the Lord your God. God is clear about this when he speaks through his prophet Isaiah in Isaiah 44:17, 18, and 19. In this passage, Isaiah describes how a person takes a tree and makes a god out of a part of it, and then uses the rest to cook his meal. He then turns to the God and says, Deliver me, for thou art my God. Isaiah goes on to say, They have not known nor understood, for he has shut their eyes that they cannot see, and their hearts that they cannot understand. And none considereth in his heart. Neither is there knowledge nor understanding to say, I have burned part of it in the fire. Yea, also I have baked bread upon the coals thereof. I have roasted flesh and eaten it. And shall I make the residue thereof an abomination? Shall I fall down to the stock of a tree? When you hear the words of Isaiah, you wonder how anyone could possibly bow down to that which he has made and which is going to decay, burn, rust, or pass away. In Isaiah 45, 20 through 22, we read, Assemble yourselves and come, draw near together. Ye that are escaped of the nations, they have no knowledge that set up the wood of their graven image and pray unto a God that cannot save. Tell ye and bring them near. Yea, let them take counsel together. Who hath declared this from ancient time? Who hath told it from that time? Have not I the Lord? And there is no God beside me. A just God and a Savior, there is none beside me. Look unto me, and be ye saved, all the ends of the earth, for I am God, and there is none else. Jeremiah describes the emptiness of a carved idol when he writes in Jeremiah 10:14, Every man is brutish in his knowledge, Every founder is confounded by the graven image, for his molten image is falsehood, and there is no breath in them. The graven image is a lie, and the maker knows that there is no breath in it. It cannot breathe, so it cannot speak, and it cannot think, and it cannot help in any way. God says that it is foolishness to bow down to that which you know is a lie. God is just as clear about what should be done about graven images as he is about what should be done about groves. In Deuteronomy 7, 5 and 25, we read, "But thus shall ye deal with them. Ye shall destroy their altars and break down their images and cut down their groves and burn their graven images with fire. The graven images of their gods shall ye burn with fire. Thou shalt not desire the silver or gold that is on them, nor take it unto thee, lest thou be snared therein, for it is an abomination to the Lord thy God." You can't get much clearer than that. It is a sin to worship the created being, whether it be the sun or moon in the skies or something that someone's hands have made. You only have one choice, and that is to destroy the graven images and worship God himself. Did you hear what God said to the children of Israel? He told them that they should not even keep any of the gold or silver with which these idols were made. It would only corrupt them to do so. Do you think that God is telling us that we should not bring the things of this world into the church? It sounds that way to me. We should not use the world's methods, music, or means. God is clear that he does not need the things of this world to bring glory to him. Isaiah gives God's words in Isaiah 42:8. "I am the Lord, that is my name, and my glory will I not give to another, neither my praise to graven images." Remember that God loves you so much that he sent his son to die for you. Worship him today. Get rid of the groves and graven images.
0: Bible Basics International has brought you this study on the word grove, a part of our series on great words of the Bible with our associate teacher, Dr. Donald Drake. This has been a production of Bible Basics International, a ministry dedicated to the clear teaching of the Word of God. Dr. Eugene Priddy, President. I'm your announcer, Ken Anderson.

Thank you, my friend, for listening to WHCB Bristol Kingsport, Johnson City. 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So join Mark here at WHCB. Good morning. Welcome in to our prayer time get-together here on WHCB 91.5 The Blessing, WHCB Bristol Kingsport, Johnson City, as we say good morning to you and welcome to Wednesday here on WHCB's prayer time. My name is Kenneth Hill, and I am your host for our prayer time get-together Monday through Friday at 6 a.m. I'm also your host for the Bible class, which is heard here on WHCB at 4 a.m. and 9 a.m. Monday through Friday. And whenever you get the opportunity, tune us in. We'd love to have you listen to the Bible class. And we take a book of the Bible and go through it. And that's exactly what we intend to continue to do on that broadcast. This one's a far more easier time because we're welcoming you to the new day, and we want to have time for prayer as well as some conversation. And so that's why prayer time's a little different. We're presently looking at Jesus the Wonderful, where his name shall be called Wonderful, there in Isaiah chapter 9, verse 6. And we've already talked about Jesus is wonderful in his nature, as R.A. Torrey wrote about it. And the second thing we wanted to talk about is Jesus is wonderful in his character. And while we know that Jesus is wonderful in his nature, in his divine glory and perfect humanity, he's not wonderful in nature alone, he's wonderful in his character. His character, that is, Jesus Christ's character, is absolutely perfect. It's without any blemish, without any spot. It's not only faultless, but every possible perfection of character rests upon Jesus Christ. There's absolutely not a perfection of character that we can think of that's not found in Christ. And we do know that every perfection of character is found in him totally in its fullness. As we live and we study, and we study even more carefully as years go by, we come to see Christ as he was and is more fully, the more the absolute perfection of his character shines forth, the more we study about Jesus Christ. For years, Christ lived in a hostile world that sought to find some imperfection in him, but they could not find any. And in all the centuries since Christ's life and death and burial and resurrection and ascension, men have been hunting for some flaw in the character of Jesus, and they've not been able to find it. There are those in the world who would give anything if they could put their finger upon one flaw, one little itty-bitty defect in the character of Christ. But they can't, because Jesus, in the perfection of his character, is indeed wonderful. He's the wonder of the ages. Christ stands out absolutely peerless and alone. Jesus is perfect in his holiness. Peter spoke of him as the Holy One and the Just in Acts 3:14. John spoke of him as the Holy One in 1 John 2:20. Even the unclean spirits, when they meet him, were forced to cry out to him in Mark 1:24, I know thee, who thou art, the Holy One of God. The epistle to the Hebrews speaks about Christ as holy, guileless, undefiled, separated from sinners, there in Hebrews chapter 7, verse 26. Christ passed through all our experiences of conflict and temptation, yet without sin, according to Hebrews 4:15. The dazzling white light that glorified the face and garments of Jesus on the Mount of Transfiguration
was the outshining of the moral purity that was within him. But he's not only perfect in his holiness, he's also perfect in love. His love to God revealed itself in his unhesitating obedience to every command of Almighty God, in his unreserved surrender to God's will, in his drawing back from no sacrifice that his Father God demanded, and in his delight in doing Almighty God's will, a delight so great that forgetting the long-denied demands of bodily hunger, he could triumphantly say, "My meat, or my food, is to do the will of him that sent me, and to finish his work," John 4:34. Christ's love to God was absolutely perfect, but so was his love to man. His love to man took in all men. It took in the good, but it also took in the vilest sinner as well. It took in men like John and Nathaniel, but it took in also the demoniac of Gadara, the thief on the cross, the woman with seven devils, the woman who was taken in adultery, the woman at the well. It took in his enemies for whom he prayed even as he endured the agonies and reproaches and the shame that they heaped upon him. On the cross he said, "Father, forgive them, for they know not what they do." Luke 23:34. Christ's love hesitated at no sacrifice. 2 Corinthians 8:9 says, "Though he was rich, yet for your sakes he became poor, that ye through his poverty might be rich." Philippians 2:6-8 says, "Being in the form of God, thought it not robbery to be equal with God, but made himself of no reputation, and took upon him the form of a servant, and was made in the likeness of men, and being found in fashion as a man, he humbled himself, and became obedient unto death, even the death of the cross." Wonderful, wonderful, wonderful love. That, seeing full equality with God himself in honor and glory, turned his back upon all this and chose the cow stable for his birthplace, the poor carpenter's shop for his school, the contempt and rejection of men for his reward, the agony of Gethsemane and the shame and torture of death upon the cross for its consummation, because by these things he could save the vile, the worthless, and the outcast. Well might Isaiah say that Jesus' name should be called Wonderful. There are many other perfections in the character of Jesus, like the perfection of his meekness and gentleness and humility and patience and courage and manliness. But we don't have time today to dwell on these. I think enough has been said to show that Christ is wonderful in his character. Let's pray. Heavenly Father, you are indeed so good to us. We thank you for salvation through Jesus Christ. We thank you for your love that is shown through Christ to us. And we thank you that that love never fails. We thank you that Christ is wonderful. And we thank you for this reminder that he is wonderful in his character. Lord, we love you and we want to give you our adoration and our thanksgiving. We want you also to be at work in our lives, and we need you, Father, to make provision for us so that we may do all that you've called us to do. We ask for provision as well for the ministry of WHCB so we can go forward in doing the work that you have for us. Now, Father, we ask that you receive our adoration, our thanksgiving, our blessing as we give it to you. And we do that in the name that's above all names, the name of Jesus Christ, our Lord and our Savior, and our soon coming King. Amen and amen.

0: from the 100 Best Loved Hymns, a classic Charles Wesley hymn, Love Divine, All Loves Excelling. 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
1: 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Dr. Morris, where did Noah build the ark?
2: Chris, we simply don't know where Noah lived nor where he built his boat. This is because the flood of Noah's day totally restructured the surface of the earth. There are no geographical remnants of that pre-flood world. Everything about that world is totally gone. Now, it is true that two of the four rivers named before the flood are the same names as today's rivers. But I suspect that Noah named these rivers like he did because they reminded him of the previous rivers. They couldn't have been the same because beneath these rivers are tens of thousands of feet of flood-deposited strata. They simply didn't exist before the flood. At least that's how I see it from a Back to Genesis perspective.
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5: I'm meteorologist Mike Cox. A lot calmer will be the story for our weather today and for the next few days. It'll be mostly sunny today, a Wednesday high of 83. Tonight, mostly clear conditions. Thanks to that front moving through and causing all the storms yesterday, cooler weather tomorrow night as lows will drop to 55 by early Thursday. Thursday, a partly to mostly sunny day with a high of 83, and it'll be a sunny day on Friday with highs again in the mid-80s.

That's the group FFH with Ready to Fly. On the way at the bottom of the hour, Pastor Greg Laurie will be here for the Wednesday edition of A New Beginning. Hear his message from God's Word as he continues to encourage believers in their walk with the Lord Jesus Christ. Right now, we're going to continue with some more music for you today. Let's listen to the Discovery Singers, Trust and Obey.

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0: According to one survey, only 5% of people read owner's manuals. Maybe that's why one lady called KitchenAid to ask which was the best spin cycle in her clothes washer for drying her lettuce. And then wanted to know why her clothes were turning green. Well, we have an owner's manual for life, the Bible. But so many leave it on the shelf. 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It's a book that gives the prescription for life.
1: This is my last message in our series that we're simply calling Refresh, and I want to talk to you about the refreshing power of the Word of God, because the reality is, as believers, we all have those moments when we stumble, when we trip up, when we make that wrong decision. We

when we stumble, when we trip up, when we make that wrong decision, we think that wrong thought, and we need to repent. We need to reboot. We need to be revived and refreshed. And that's what we're going to be focusing on together. Listen, a growing believer will delight in and love the Word of God. You'll love it. It's not like you'll dread reading it. You look forward to reading it. Psalm 1, describing the happy man, says, happy is the man that doesn't walk in the counsel of the ungodly or stand in the way of sinners or sit in the seat of the scornful, but his delight is in the word of the Lord, and in it does he meditate day and night. So this is something we need to understand. You have to open up this book. Heard about a woman that wasn't feeling well, so her husband took her to see her doctor, and she went into his office. A little time passed, and the doctor comes rushing out, and he says, is there anybody here that has a screwdriver? Someone happened to have one. They gave it to the doctor. He goes back in the office where this man's wife is. Another moment passes. The doctor comes out again and says, does anyone have a pair of pliers? Someone gives the doctor a pair of pliers. He goes back in the office. He returns again. Does anyone here have a hammer? So the husband grows alarmed, and he goes into the doctor's office and says, doctor, what are you doing with my wife? The doctor says, I haven't even gotten to your wife yet. I'm just trying to get my medical bag opened. See, that's how a lot of us are. We're wondering, why is life going so poorly? Why am I making so many bad decisions? Open up the book. The doctor needed to open his medical bag. You need to open up the Word of God. One of the ways a doctor, speaking of doctors, knows that a person is healthy is if they have an appetite. He'll ask you, how's your appetite? A healthy appetite is an indication of good health. A loss of appetite is an indication of something possibly wrong. Healthy Christians are hungry Christians, and they're hungry for the Word of God. 1 Peter 2:2 says, like newborn babies, crave spiritual milk that you may grow up spiritually. Because you know the feeling that you have when you haven't eaten? I mean, look, you can set a clock by my stomach. I get up in the morning, I'm hungry. I'm hungry for lunch at 11 o'clock. I'm ready to eat. I'm hungry for dinner at 5 o'clock. And when I don't eat, I get a little bit cranky. I think the phrase is hangry, right? You're angry, but it's really, you're just hungry. You just need to eat something. And in the same way, you might find yourself kind of irritable and uptight and anxious and maybe angry. And you wonder, what's wrong? Have you read Scripture? Did you open the day with the Word of God? Jeremiah 15, 16 says, when your words came, I ate them. They were my joy and my heart's delight, for I bear your name, O Lord God Almighty. Now, I want to tell you 9 things about the Bible you need to know. 9 things about the Bible, and I'm going to go now to Psalm 19 to bring them to your attention. Read along with me if you can. I'm reading from the King James Version. Psalm 19, verse 7, the law of the Lord. Now, again, let me remind you, this could just as easily be translated the word of the Lord or simply the Bible. So I'll say the word of the Lord. The word of the Lord is perfect, converting the soul. The testimony of the Lord is sure, making wise the simple. The statutes of the Lord are right, rejoicing the heart. The commandment of the Lord is pure, enlightening the eyes. The fear of the Lord is clean, enduring forever. The judgments of the Lord are true and righteous altogether. More to be desired are they than gold, yea, than much fine gold. And they're sweeter than the honey and the honeycomb. Moreover, by them is your servant warned, and in keeping of them there is great reward. Beautiful. Now let's start identifying the 9 things we need to know about the Bible. If you're taking notes, point number 1, the Word of God is perfect. The Word of God is perfect. The phrase, the law of the Lord or the Word of the Lord, is simply saying it is perfect. There's no flaws in it. Everything you need to know about God is found in the Bible. Everything you need to know about life is found in the Bible, and it never goes out
of date. So many things.

0: go out of date. Have you ever noticed how strange most people's photos are in the yearbook? It seems like we all collectively decide, let's take a really bad picture for our yearbook and have the weirdest hairstyle of all time. So these things come and go. Hairstyles come and go. But the Word of God is always current and it's always relevant. I love what Lamentations 3:23 says. It says, His mercies are new every morning. Can't you think of a time when you've read a scripture you've read before, but suddenly that passage that you're familiar with jumps off the page because it's completely relevant to what you're facing in the moment. You can trust the Word of God. Here's another point. The Word of God transforms us. The Word of God transforms us. Psalm 19, verse 7. The law of the Lord is perfect, converting the soul. The testimony of the Lord is sure, making wise the simple. See, when I read God's word, it transforms the way I think. It transforms me in the way that I live. It changes me. But here's the thing we must remember. It's not enough to just read the Bible. I must do what the Bible says. James 1:22 says, remember, it's a message to obey, not just to listen to. If you don't obey, you're only fooling yourself. You're like a person who sees their face in a mirror and does nothing to improve their appearance. You see yourself walk away and you forget what you even look like. But if you keep looking steadfastly into God's perfect law or into his word, the law that sets you free, and do what it says, and don't forget what you heard, then God will bless you for doing it. It's amazing. You know, when you go and look in a mirror, it shows you something. Sometimes you see something that others were seeing, but you were not aware of. Like there's a string of cheese hanging from your lip from the omelet you had that morning. No wonder everyone was kind of smiling at you and looking away. Oh, they must think I look good. Did they know you have cheese hanging from your face? And the mirror showed you that. So you see something in the mirror, make the necessary correction. So I opened the Word of God. Oh, yes, I read the Bible today. Great. Did you do what the Bible said? The Bible says, don't just be hearers of the word, but be doers of the word. Listen, the Bible is God's word to us, and it should be treasured. Psalm 119:11, the psalmist says, your word have I treasured in my heart that I might not to hide or store something. So obviously this verse and others are advocating and encouraging Bible memorization. Do you have any Bible verses memorized? If not, why not? You say, oh, Greg, I just can't memorize scripture. Oh, yes, you can. You have lines from movies that you quote all the time. You have lyrics from songs you've memorized. You have so much information and data in your brain that you've committed to memory. Certainly, you can make some room for the Word of God, because none of those things are going to help you in a time of trouble. Lyrics of songs or lines from movies are not going to sustain you when you're facing adversity in life, but the Word of God will. So commit it to memory.
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0: You know, I've heard people describe a trip to Israel as seeing the Bible actually come to life. 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And I've been to Israel many times, and I've led a lot of tours, and I have to say that's absolutely true. 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It's not just a travel experience. 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Think of it this way. It's a vacation with a purpose. And we're going to be taking a tour of Israel April 6 to 15, 2027. 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
1: 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Well, we're in Psalm 19 today as Pastor Greg presents his final message of the Refresh series. It's a study called The Refreshing Power of the Word of God.
0: Here's another point, verse 7. The Word of God gives us incredible wisdom. The Word of God gives us incredible wisdom. The testimony of the Lord is sure, making wise the simple. This word that is translated simple comes from a root word that speaks of an open door. It's describing a person who has a mind like an open door. Everything comes in and everything goes out. This person doesn't know what to take in. They don't know what to keep out. And so they're naive. They're open to everything and closed to nothing. And these are the kind of people that read weird conspiracy theories online. And they attach as much credibility to the weird conspiracy theory as they attach to Scripture. The Bible says they need to immerse themselves with Scripture. So a simple-minded person will become a biblically grounded person and develop a biblical worldview. This comes from the study of the Word of God. I'm almost done. Point number 8, the Word of God is right. The Word of God is right. Psalm 19, verse 8, the statutes of the Lord are right, rejoicing the heart. In Hebrew, this means the Bible has set out for us the right path for us to follow. You don't have to lose your bearings in the fog of human opinion. As you read Scripture, you know it's reliable. So as you read the Bible, it's good to ask yourself a few questions. You read a verse, you could ask yourself the question, is there any sin mentioned here that I should avoid? Is there any promise stated here that I ought to claim? Is there any victory for me to gain? Is there any blessing mentioned here that I could enjoy? And now, number 9, my last point. Keeping the Word of God makes you happy. Keeping the Word of God makes you happy. Psalm 19, verse 8, the statutes of the Lord are right, rejoicing the heart. Jesus said in Luke 11, 28, happy are those that hear the word of God and keep it. You want to be a happy person? Be a person who studies the Bible. You want to be a happy person? Be a person that memorizes the Bible. You want to be a happy person? Be a person who obeys the Bible. Listen, you can have a happy life without sin. You can have a happy life without drugs or alcohol. You can have a happy life without sex outside of marriage. God is not out to ruin your life. He wants you to be fulfilled. The happiness he gives doesn't stop when the party is over. It's a whole different approach to life. It's a change of everything. I mentioned earlier that the Bible promises that if I believe in Jesus, I'll become a different person on the inside. Because old things are passed away and everything becomes fresh and new. The Bible promises that God will lift that weight off of my shoulders of sin. The Bible tells me what the meaning of life is. You say, well, Greg, what is the meaning of life? The meaning of life is to know the God who created you. The Bible says God has set eternity in our hearts. What that means is deep down inside, we know there's something more. Deep down inside, we know we're made for something more. And what we're really longing for is not some new possession. It's not some new experience. Even a relationship can't fill this void. What we're longing for deep down inside is a relationship with God himself. Revelation 4:11 says, God created all things for his own pleasure. You know, some people spend their whole life chasing happiness. They spend their whole life trying to find the ultimate pleasure, the ultimate experience. No, you were created to give God pleasure. When you give God pleasure, which means you come into a relationship with him and a friendship with him, and you begin to communicate with him and hear from him, you will find the pleasure you've been looking for, not from seeking it, but from seeking God himself. The purpose and meaning of life is to know God and discover his plan for you. And the Bible also tells me how to get to heaven. Is there any more important question than that? How do I get to heaven? I was talking with someone the other day, and I asked them if they believed they would go to heaven. And their answer was, well, yes, I'm a good person. I had to break the bad news to them that they're maybe a good person, relatively speaking, but they're not good enough to get to heaven. Because the Bible also tells me I'm separated from God by my sin. I've crossed the line. I've broken his commandments. I've fallen short of his standards. But then scripture reminds me that while I was yet a sinner, Christ died for me on the cross. And then he rose again from the dead 3 days later. And if I will turn from my sin, the Bible says, repent and be converted, and times of refreshing will come from the presence of the Lord. You want to be refreshed? Then repent. You say, repent? What does that even mean? I don't know if I've even repented yet. Why should I repent? To repent means to change your direction. You've been walking away from God. It's time to do a U-turn. It's actually a military term. That means U-turn, turn around, about face, and walk toward God. Repent, turn from your sin, and turn to Jesus Christ. You want to go to heaven when you die? Here's what Jesus says. For God so loved the world, he gave his only begotten Son, that whosoever believes in him should not perish, but have everlasting life. Let me leave you with this. God loves you. He loved you so much that he sent his own beloved Son to die on the cross in your place. And then Jesus rose from the dead and now stands at the door of your life and he knocks. If you hear his voice and open the door, he'll come in. As Jesus said, whoever believes in him should not perish, but have everlasting life. Do you want everlasting life? Do you want to go to heaven when you die? Do you want the burden of your guilt and shame and sin lifted from you? Do you want a fresh start in life? It can all happen if you'll ask God to forgive you and if you will ask Jesus Christ to come into your life. In a moment, we're going to pray. And I'm going to extend an invitation in this prayer for you to believe in Jesus, for you to be forgiven of your sin, for you to have from this moment forward the certainty that you'll go to heaven when you die. If you've not asked Jesus to come into your life yet, do it now. If you need to recommit your life to the Lord, do it now. And pray this simple prayer after me. Pray these words, Lord Jesus, I know that I'm a sinner, but I know that you're the Savior who died on the cross for my sin and rose again from the dead. I turn from my sin now, Lord, and I choose to follow you from this moment forward. Thank you for hearing this prayer and answering this prayer. In Jesus' name I pray. Amen.

0: 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Many of our listeners may have heard of George Whitefield. They know he played a role in the Great Awakening of the 18th century. And they certainly know who Benjamin Franklin is, but they may not be aware that the two of them were friends. Friends who didn't always agree. Take a listen.
1: Benjamin Franklin.
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1: A match made in heaven.
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1: Why can't I get through to you?
2: I choose evidence over faith. Stop trying.

0: the lightning bolt, George. I am just the lightning rod. And who is the source, Ben?
1: And surprisingly, they both helped spread the gospel in colonial America. Isn't that right, Pastor Greg? They both had a role.
2: Yeah, it's really true. An unusual friendship. They both admired each other. They were both so brilliant in their way, of course. And though Franklin is usually identified as a deist, he did believe in the authority of Scripture. And he was deeply impacted by the life of George Whitefield. He wanted to print the sermons of this famous British preacher that was coming to the shores of what would one day become the United States of America. And of course, Ben Franklin was a publisher. He was an inventor. He discovered electricity. He invented the Franklin stove, the post office. Mm-hmm. The list goes on. Such a prolific guy. But he was so amazed by Whitefield. Whitefield was so firm in his conviction. And you can see the relationship through the years that George really wanted to see his friend Benjamin come to put his faith in Jesus Christ. So it's a fascinating story of the relationship between these two men. And later, when Whitefield was criticized, Ben Franklin stuck up for him. He understood that Whitefield was the real deal. I would dare to say there would not be a United States of America if it was not for the impact of the ministry of George Whitefield. He set the stage for the American Revolution. George Whitefield paved the way for another George who would lead us to victory in battle and then, of course, become our first president, George Washington. So we already played a scene for you from this new film, A Great Awakening, and we want to send you a DVD of this film. 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
4: With SRN News, I'm Rich Thomason in Washington. Positive and productive. That's how the U.S. and Israel describe President Trump's White House meeting with Israeli Prime Minister Benjamin Netanyahu. Meanwhile, it seems as if things are heating up again in the Middle East.
5: President Trump announced at the weekend that he was calling off a nearly two-week American bombing campaign that had seen nightly strikes by the U.S. on Iran in order to make way for negotiations. But a statement from U.S. Central Command said that since Sunday, what it called terrorists aligned to Iran had mounted more than two dozen drone attacks against U.S. and Saudi targets from bases in eastern Iraq. U.S. and Saudi fighter jets struck multiple targets near the Iran-Iraq border and elsewhere in Iraq as part of what it called a strong response.
4: The BBC's David Willis. Jordan's military says its air defenses intercepted five Iranian missiles early today. Dr. Anthony Fauci due to testify today before a Senate panel. His appearance comes on the heels of shocking revelations culled from his diary about COVID-19, its origins, and his role during the pandemic's darkest days.
6: The content of the entries reveal Fauci was absolutely obsessed with his newfound fame while the coronavirus spread and Americans were locked down, many sick and some dying. Fauci writes, "The situation with my national and international fame is explosive and really unimaginable," adding that he may be the most famous and talked about person in the country.
4: Correspondent Laura Winters. In a party line vote, the Senate has confirmed Jay Clayton as a new National Intelligence Director. Japan's earthquake death toll has risen, now at least 18. Dow futures down 41 points, NASDAQ futures up 42 points. This is SRN News.
7: Hello, everybody. I'm Greg Patton in the New America. 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I'm Greg Patton. I can't wait to share all of these things with you.
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10: I'm meteorologist Mike Cox. A lot calmer will be the story for our weather today and for the next few days. It'll be mostly sunny today, a Wednesday high of 83. Tonight, mostly clear conditions. Thanks to that front moving through and causing all the storms yesterday, cooler weather tomorrow night as lows will drop to 55 by early Thursday. Thursday, a partly to mostly sunny day with a high of 83, and it'll be a sunny day on Friday with highs again in the mid 80s.
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12: Thank you so much, Mr. Cox. We appreciate the midweek forecast on this Wednesday. It's the 29th day of July, 2026. We're in the 7 o'clock hour. This is Mark Ferguson. It is my great privilege to be able to spend time with you each and every weekday morning. Let's look in God's Word for our thought for the day. We're looking in the book of Titus in chapter number 2. Titus chapter number 2, and we're looking today at verse number 14, who gave himself for us that he might redeem us from all iniquity and purify unto himself a peculiar people, zealous of good works. And that word zealous is a very interesting word and carries with it a lot of important truth to consider for believers in the Lord Jesus Christ. To have zeal, to have a passion, to have a desire to serve the Lord in whatever capacity that he would lead you or I to do is of utmost importance. And how we go about that task is of utmost importance. And here we see what the work of Christ has done to motivate believers in their service for the Lord Jesus Christ. It's Jesus himself who has died for us. He gave himself for us. He redeemed us from all iniquity. And then he's purified himself a peculiar people. That doesn't mean strange in the sense many times that we may think about peculiar, but we're different. And because that is so, we are to be zealous of good works. We're to look for opportunities to serve. And many times those works may involve things that maybe we don't have the natural aptitude for, but God gives us a strength. God gives us the ability. God gives us the power to be able to respond to his leading and his calling to carry out those responsibilities that he wants us to do, and to do it with a passion and do it with a zeal and do it with a determination that will bring honor and glory to our Lord Jesus Christ, because he's the one that has given himself for us. He's the one that has redeemed us. He's the one that has purified unto himself a peculiar people, zealous of good works. And that's our thought for today.

It's a healing rain. That's music from Michael W. Smith. On the way at 7:25, Zach will be here for Keys for Kids. We have some great kids' music as well this morning. Right now, sing along with Buddy Davis. Farther along, we'll know all about it.

I drove down the road to a church for some preaching one Sunday evening. I sat down in a pew on the back row, thinking the preacher wouldn't see.

world's words come at us from all directions, and it can make us feel bitter. But Proverbs 16:24 says, pleasant words are like a honeycomb, sweetness to the soul and health to the bones. Here you'll find some good words to bring some sweetness to your life. 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

Just so much to thank you for. That's our friend Chuck Odom singing for us this morning. That time of day is here for the young and the young at heart. The kids' music is all ready to go for you this morning. So let's sing.

0: love hearing the story of how Mom and Dad adopted me. They were excited to be my parents.
1: They're not the only ones who adopted you. You're in the family of God, too. Are you adopted, or do you know someone that's been adopted? My name is Zach, and this is Keys for Kids. If you know someone who's been adopted, or if you've been adopted, it's wonderful to know that your parents chose you as their child, even though they didn't have to. But even if you're not adopted, you can still be adopted by God. See, when you accept Jesus and follow him, God also adopts you as his child, and you're in the family of God. Just like it says in John chapter 1, verse 12, to all who believed him and accepted him, he gave the right to become children of God. And now let's listen to our story. It's called Twice Adopted. Morgan never got tired of hearing what happened when her parents took her home from the adoption agency. You were only 6 weeks old, her dad told her one evening when she begged to hear the story again. I'll never forget when the agency called to say they had a baby for us. I was at work and I was so excited I forgot to ask if it was a boy or a girl. Everyone laughed as they recalled the happy event. Mom continued the story. The ride home was a long one, and they sent a bottle along with us so we could feed you on the way home, but you kept falling asleep when you were supposed to be drinking your bottle. Morgan giggled. So Dad kept blowing the horn to try to keep me awake, right? Yes, I did, Dad said with a grin. I guess that was kind of silly. And so you adopted me, said Morgan. What does the word adopt mean again? It means to take something as one's own, said Mom. In the case of parents and children, it means to voluntarily take a child of other parents as one's own child. Mom gave Morgan a hug. We gladly took you as our own. We're so thankful the Lord brought us together. I am too, said Morgan. You know, Morgan, Dad said, the Bible talks about adoption. God wants to adopt us into his family. The Bible says that when we trust in God's son, Jesus, God accepts us as his own children. That's right. And being adopted into God's family is even more wonderful than being adopted into our family, said Mom. We become God's children and heirs. We inherit the gift of eternal life that Jesus earned for us by dying for our sins. Then I've been adopted twice, Morgan said. I was adopted into your family when I was a baby, and I was adopted into God's family when I trusted in Jesus. Now I belong to you, and I belong to God. She grinned. I love being adopted. Well, how about you? Have you been adopted into God's family? Even if you have a wonderful family here on earth, God wants you to become a part of his family too. You can only become a child and heir of God by trusting Jesus as your Savior. What could be more wonderful than that? So, why not become a child of God today? To learn more about what that means, get your parents' permission and then go to keysforkids.net/salvation. Our key verse, once again, from the Gospel of John, chapter 1, verse 12.
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1: 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We'll see you next time.
2: 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This afternoon, we're going to have Bible Buddies with Mr. Matthew from 3 until 5 o'clock. You'll hear stories of great Christians, Children's Bible Hour Story Time with Uncle Charlie, Sugar Creek Gang with Bill Collins, Moment of Truth with Uncle Paul, in the 4 o'clock hour, Adventures in Odyssey, Lamplighter Theater, and Keys for Kids. 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
3: Well, thank you, Mark. Good morning, everybody. After a rather active day yesterday, things are calming down for a little while. That's good news. Actually, a little bit cooler weather, too. We'll have sunny skies for most of the day today. Look for a high of 83. Tonight, mostly clear skies. How about this for a low of 55 degrees? Starting off tomorrow morning. Now for Thursday, it'll be a partly to mostly sunny day. Look for a high again of 83. And then Friday, mostly sunny skies are likely. Highs in the mid-80s.

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Thank you.

Great job there by High Top Mountain Harmony. It is well with my soul. Coming up on today's edition of Turning Point, everyone serves something. And the Bible says true freedom is found in becoming a servant of Christ. This message goes to Romans chapter 6 and reveals the difference between slavery to sin and slavery to righteousness. Discover why surrendering your life to Christ leads not to bondage, but to real freedom and purpose. That's coming up at 8 o'clock. Now, here's For Him, A Strange Way to Save the World.

0: Shalom, friends. Larry Stamm here with a Messianic Minute, Biblical Connections Through a Jewish Lens. The appearance of a rainbow after a storm is awe-inspiring, as it's God's creation and evidence of His faithfulness and mercy. You see, the rainbow is the sign of a covenant that God made with the whole earth, that He will never again destroy the earth with a flood. As God declared in Genesis 9, verse 11, "Thus I establish my covenant with you, never again shall all flesh be cut off by the waters of the flood. Never again shall be a flood to destroy the earth." May all praise and thanksgiving go to our great promise-keeping God. As 2 Corinthians 1 verse 20 exclaims, "For all the promises of God in Him are yes and in Him, amen." For more connections, visit our website at larrystamm.org or see our Larry Stamm Ministries Facebook page.
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0: Fanny Crosby classic done for us there by the Haven Quartet. He hideth my soul in the cleft of the rock. It's our Wednesday get-together. We're pushing hard to get over the hump and head for the weekend. It's the 29th day of July, 2026. This is Mark Ferguson. So glad to be able to spend some time with you this morning. Now it's time for our devotion from Unshackled.
1: July 29th. Those involved. How many lawyers does it take to change a light bulb? How many can you afford? Maybe you've heard that one before. These light bulb changing jokes are amusing because we understand, in reality, the thread of truth in the joke and the simplicity of the task. But some responsibilities truly call for a community and often require time and effort. One such task is helping someone come to a saving knowledge of Jesus Christ. We might be eager to speak about our faith and excited for others to latch on to it. So when the response is hesitation, we can feel frustrated and discouraged. Today we'll hear from a man who resisted the efforts of the Christians in his life over and over again. He's here to share with us his true story on this Unshackled Daily Devotional.
2: Although I grew up in the church, I became bitter when my parents divorced. I'm Jim Hoffman, and I wanted nothing to do with religion after that. After high school, I married and enlisted in the Navy. I was sent to Vietnam for river patrol. Well, after one bad attack in which one buddy was killed and more were wounded, I went back to base shaken up inside. A sailor came up to me and asked where I would spend eternity. Now, that made me angry. He invited me to a Bible study that night to learn more, but I planned to get drunk. God had other plans. The base was secure, so we couldn't leave. I went to the club. It was closed for repairs. I tried the movie theater, but the projector bulb blew. I gave up, and I went to the Bible study, where I argued with him and left. But I always watched that sailor. He had integrity. When I left Vietnam, I was sent to Virginia, where I seemed to be surrounded by people who believed in Jesus. I came back from a 30-day tour at sea to find my wife was saved and eager to go to church. And then my grandfather died and we went home. Some evangelists were there and they led my wife's parents to Christ right in the living room. That day, her parents, her brother, and his girlfriend and I all prayed for salvation. What a day that was. After I got out of the Navy, I became a printer and have served the Lord for over 20 years, printing Bibles to distribute around the world on mission trips.
1: The Apostle Paul spoke of his own evangelism efforts to the early believers in 1 Corinthians chapter 3, verses 5 and 6. Who then is Paul, and who is Apollos, but ministers by whom ye believed, even as the Lord gave to every man? I have planted, Apollos watered, but God gave the increase. Friend, to those around us, we have been given a task, and sometimes that task is not to see the result of salvation, but to faithfully plant the seed. God will make it grow. 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

0: SRN News, I'm Rich Thomason in Washington. He was a true American original who left us much too soon. President Trump's description of the late Senator Lindsey Graham. Mr. Trump eulogized the South Carolina Republican at his funeral yesterday at Washington National Cathedral. Vice President Vance says Senator Graham was truly one of a kind.
1: That swashbuckling, infectious laugh, that attitude, that passion that so many others have talked about, Lindsey Graham was impossible not to like as a human being, and of course, as a United States senator.
0: A key figure in America's COVID response is heading to Capitol Hill this morning to testify before a Senate panel. Dr. Anthony Fauci, who, during the depths of the pandemic, proclaimed that he was science. Things are heating up again in the Middle East.
2: Jordan has said its military managed to intercept five Iranian missiles early on Wednesday. The interceptions come hours after the U.S. military said it had knocked down an Iranian missile barrage launched against American forces in the Middle East, shattering a brief pause in fighting. The U.S. military also confirmed it worked with Saudi Arabia's forces to strike sites in Iraq, where it says it targeted Iranian-backed militias. The Iranian strikes come a day after an Iranian government spokesperson said recent U.S. strikes destroyed critical infrastructure in Iran, including an airport tower and several bridges and tunnels. I'm Karen Shamas.
0: Ukraine says it has hit one of Russia's largest oil refineries, intensifying the economic and the diplomatic pressure on Moscow. Today's attack on the refinery, which produces gasoline and other fuels, reportedly started a fire, sent six people to the hospital. Wall Street, Dow futures down 145 points. This is SRN News. It is back to school time in California.
3: Students in most districts will be in class in a couple of weeks, and when they return, they will find each school has at least one, quote, mixed-sex restroom to accommodate children living as the opposite gender. State lawmakers are leaving it up to local school officials how to fulfill the bathroom mandate, and Greg Burt of the California Family Council tells the Christian Post, quote, parents need to find out right now what their district is planning. Michael Harrington reporting.
0: A United Nations committee has selected a major archaeological site on the West Bank as a World Heritage Site, despite objections from Israel. At issue is what country the small town of Sebastia belongs to. UNESCO is designating it as part of Palestine. That's despite the fact that the town has been identified by scholars as ancient Samaria, the capital of the biblical kingdom of Israel, hence the Israeli objections. This is SRN News. The Musk empire expands into financial services.
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1: The ex-husband of a Massachusetts woman will return to the stand in her murder trial. Patrick Clancy will testify about the day his now former wife killed their three young children. More details at srnnews.com.
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3: 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With his important message, Fighting Freedom Through Slavery, here's David.
4: You know, when you read the Bible, sometimes things sort of jump out at you and you wonder, what does that mean? It seems so strong. The Bible says that before we become Christians, before we come to Christ for forgiveness, we are slaves to sin. We are bound to sin. We want to be helped. We can't help ourselves. Some of you know what addiction is about. The Bible tells us that before we come to Christ, we're addicted to sin. We can't help ourselves. We want freedom, but we don't know how to get it. And then enter Jesus Christ and the freedom of the cross. That's what we're going to talk about today. I hope you'll be with us. Our passage of Scripture is Romans chapter 6. We are finishing up the month of July, and I've had such a wonderful time telling you about my friend Rob Morgan and the book that he wrote to help us appreciate our 250th anniversary. I think he wrote it before that, but it's just a wonderful treasure because it reminds us that this nation is a nation that is built on the principles of the Bible. This nation is going in the wrong direction, in my estimation, at the present time, because it's going away from those biblical principles. We can get back to the Bible, get back to those principles, we'll get back to the joy of what it means to be a Christian, and yes, what it means to be an American. This book, 100 Bible Verses That Made America, is our resource for the month of July. If you'll send a gift of any size to help us during this month, we'll send this 350-page hardback book to you. When you send your gift, ask for this book, and it will be on its way. Now let's get started with part one of Finding Victory and Freedom Through Slavery. Open your Bibles to the sixth chapter of the book of Romans, Romans chapter 6. I kept running into these statements in the New Testament, especially, that seem like a disconnect. Statements that, on the surface, sounded like they were contradictory. I later discovered as I studied more and more that these paradoxes of the New Testament were special tools that God chose to help us get a hold of dynamic truth about the Christian life. The paradoxes are many. If you're a Christian, the way up is the way down. That exaltation comes through humiliation. Just as the Lord Jesus came from heaven down here to be one of us and then was exalted to the right hand of the Father, the Bible tells us that God resists the proud, but he lifts up the humble. The way to strength for a Christian is through weakness, the realization that you don't have what you need, but the Lord God has everything you need. We can learn how to live by learning how to die. Today, I want to talk with you about freedom through slavery. Years ago, Bob Dylan wrote a song that you may remember. The lyrics of it go something like this. You may be an ambassador to England or France. You may like to gamble. You may like to dance. You may be the heavyweight champion of the world. You might be a socialite with a long string of pearls. But you're going to have to serve somebody.
5: You may be a construction worker working on a home.

0: You may be living in a mansion. You might even live in a dome. You may own guns and you may even own tanks. You might be somebody's landlord. You may even own banks. But you're going to have to serve somebody. Everybody's got to serve somebody. And so the question I want to pose to you today is, whose slave are you? Everybody is a slave in the sense that this passage is meant. That means we serve something. We serve someone. And we're going to learn about that today. And I want to ask you to stay focused and follow the train of thought that Paul leaves for us here in the sixth chapter. For he's going to take the institution of slavery as he knew it then. He's not endorsing it, and he never does, because it was an evil institution. But it was what was there, and so he used something that was there to teach us an important lesson. We begin in the 16th verse of the 6th chapter of Romans with what we might call the characteristics of slavery. And Romans 6:16 says, "Do you not know that to whom you present yourselves slaves to obey, you are that one's slaves whom you obey, whether of sin leading to death or of obedience leading to righteousness?" Now, it's been estimated that when Paul wrote this letter to the Romans, there were well over 600,000 slaves in Rome. It was not possible for you to have lived in Rome and not understood slavery, because it was everywhere present. The Old Testament law taught that when a person had been a slave for 7 years, the Old Testament law required that the master of that slave, at the end of the 7 years, offer him his freedom so that he can either become a free man or choose to serve under the mastership of another. Now, when a man decides that he is no longer wanting to stay under the same master, at that 7-year period of time, he can leave. But many of the slaves of that day realized that they had it really good under their masters, because their masters treated them very well, and that they were living better as a slave than many people they knew who were out of slavery, and that the future for them would be much better if they just stayed in the situation they were in. So if that were to happen, they would go to their master and say, "I don't want to be set free. I want to continue to be your slave." And if that were happening, the master, according to the Old Testament, would take the slave and they would bore a hole in his ear with an awl. And that hole would be a simple signature of the master. And it would say, "This particular person has presented himself to his master to become his slave for the rest of his life." That is the metaphor Paul is using here. Once again, he's not endorsing slavery. Slavery was an ugly thing, but it was there. And he just used something that was there. And the Old Testament regulated how this was to happen. Now, whenever a person offered himself as a slave in this manner, he gave up his freedom and he became totally subservient to his new master. The logic of what Paul is saying in these verses is captured in 5 principles, 5 concepts, and I'm going to give them to you quickly. Even though you may not understand how they fit into all of this, if you hold them, you will see in a short moment how this works. First of all, principle number one, concept number one, slavery is about obedience. If you look into the 16th verse of this chapter, you'll know that the word obey is in there twice. And when I yield myself over to another person or to a totalitarian power, I am no longer a free man. Isn't that true? When you give the authority of your life to someone else, you no longer are free. From the moment of my new surrender, my master decides what I do and what I am. Once I make my choice, the result is no longer up to me. I submit myself to the influence, and the influence takes over, and I become obedient to that person or to that influence. Slavery is about obedience. Once again, to whom you present yourselves slaves to obey, you are that one's slaves whom you obey. Slavery is about obedience. Secondly, slavery is about opposites. Paul sets the table here for this passage in a very strange way. Basically, what he says is there's only two kinds of slavery. In the metaphor that he's using in verse 16, he gives it to us this way: whether of sin leading to death or of obedience leading to righteousness. In essence, there are only two directions in which slavery can go in the spiritual sense. Everyone is a slave either to sin, which leads to death, or to obedience, which leads to righteousness and life. Now, let's face it. We're a slave either to sin or we're a slave to righteousness. And Jesus made it very clear that this is true. In John 8:34, Jesus said, "I say to you, whoever commits sin is a slave of sin." But the Bible also teaches us that there comes a time in our life, and we'll see this in a moment, when we turn our back on our slavery to sin and we become slaves to Christ. So here are two completely different lives, lives totally opposed to one another, the life of the old self and the life of the new. They are what Jesus termed the broad road that leads to destruction and the narrow road that leads to life. Paul calls these two things two slaveries. By birth, we are slaves of sin. In sin, our mothers conceive us, the Bible tells us. We're born into the slavery of sin. By grace and faith, we become slaves of Christ. Slavery is about obedience. Whatever we obey, whom we obey, that's who we're a slave to. Slavery is about opposites. There's only two slaveries, to sin and to righteousness. And then thirdly, slavery is about opposition. How many of you know that the old you doesn't like the new you? Did you know that? When you became a Christian and Almighty God began to work on you from the inside out, it wasn't just a walk in the park, was it? There's been this tension, this struggle. Paul, writing to the Galatians in chapter 5 and verse 17, put it this way: "For the flesh wars against the spirit, and the spirit against the flesh. And these are contrary to one another, so that you do not do the things that you wish." Can I get a witness? Isn't that our experience? You don't just become a Christian and from then on you make all the right choices. There's no tension. It's just a walk in the park. You just go on to heaven floating on a cloud. No, no, if you become a Christian, a war starts within you. Listen to me. The old slavery doesn't like the new slavery. Satan doesn't like when things are taken away from him. And so when you become a Christian, that which you once were and that which you have become are in opposition to one another. Slavery is about obedience and opposites and opposition. And then slavery is about options. You can't be the slave of two things at the same time. You have to make a decision. Jesus put it this way: "No one can serve two masters, for either he will hate the one and love the other, or he will be loyal to the one and despise the other." You can't serve God and mammon. In other words, if you're a slave to sin, you can't be a slave to Christ. And if you're a slave to Christ, you can't be a slave to sin. And then the fifth principle is slavery is not only about obedience and opposites and opposition and options, but slavery is about outcomes. How do you know whose slave somebody is? Not by what they say. We proclaim who our master is by what we do. Romans 6:16 says, "Sin leading to death, or obedience leading to righteousness." In the book of Matthew, the Lord Jesus says, "Therefore, by their fruits you will know them." "Not everyone who says to me, 'Lord, Lord,' shall enter the kingdom of heaven," said the Lord, "but he who does the will of my Father in heaven. Many will say to me in that day, 'Lord, have we not prophesied in your name and cast out demons in your name and done many wonders in your name?' And then I will declare to them, 'I never knew you. Depart from me, you who practice lawlessness.'" The Bible says that if you hang out with somebody long enough, you'll know whose slave they are. Give me a week to walk with you, and I can tell you whether you're a slave of Christ or a slave of sin. It's not absolute, as you know, but you can tell. Who we are, how we live, is the proclamation of our commitment. That's true. Now, what Paul's going to do next is help us understand, by kind of reviewing the condition of the Romans and taking us through a little story about them, how this slavery thing works as it's applied to the Christian life. He's going to take us through a cycle, and we'll go through this quickly because it's important to see it quickly so you get the picture. First of all, he's talking to the Romans, and he says to them that they were enslaved. Notice verse 17. He said, but God be thanked that though you were slaves of sin. In other words, he is saying as he talks to the Romans, you were once slaves of sin. Not now, but once you were slaves of sin. And then something happened. They were enslaved, but they became enlightened. Notice verse 17 again. But you obeyed from the heart that form of doctrine to which you were delivered. Let me tell you how special this little paragraph is. Paul is talking to the Romans, and he's saying to them, there was a time when you were slaves to sin. You didn't know Christ. You didn't know what it meant to know God. You were enslaved in your own sinful behavior, but you were enlightened. And he uses a phrase here that is so amazing to me. He says, you became obedient to a form of doctrine, and that form of doctrine enlightened you. Now, the word form that is here in the text is a word which means a frame, or here's the best illustration I can tell you. I remember growing up, my mother used to make Jell-O, and she used to put it in a Jell-O mold. She'd pour the Jell-O into this mold, and it had all kinds of beautiful little things. The Jell-O would be in the mold, and they put it in the refrigerator, and then when the Jell-O got cold, you bring it out, and I can still see her turning it over and kind of gently shaking it, and you pull the mold off, and what does the Jell-O look like? It looks exactly like the mold. Now watch. Paul said to the Romans, you were enslaved to sin, but then you were enlightened by the mold of doctrine into which you were poured. This is so important in the day in which we live, ladies and gentlemen, because doctrine is no longer a term found in most churches. In most churches, it's church light. In most churches, don't give me doctrine. That doesn't do anything for me. Tell me stories. Let me leave here with the warm fuzzies. Let me come to church and get pumped up, but don't give me doctrine. I want to tell you something. Without doctrine, it's very difficult for people to be enlightened. People need the truth. First of all, the truth is poured into the doctrine, and then the doctrine is poured into the people. And Paul's concept here is incredible to me. He said, you were slaves to sin. What is the power that will take you out of that slavery? Being enlightened by a form of doctrine. Doctrine which changes your life. What is doctrine? It's the systematic teaching of the Word of God. It's not church light. I came across these sarcastic words by Wilbur Reese. See if they don't resonate with something you know. He wrote, I would like to buy $3 worth of God, please. Not enough to explode my soul or disturb my sleep, but just enough to equal a cup of warm milk or a snooze in the sunshine. I want ecstasy, not transformation. I want the warmth of the womb, not a new birth. I want a pound of the eternal in a paper sack. I'd like to buy just $3 worth of God, please. Did you know that's where a lot of folks are today? Don't give us doctrine. Give us something that makes us feel good. But feel good doesn't change lives. And what Paul is doing while he writes to the Romans is giving us some great truth here. He's saying, you were enslaved to sin, but you were changed by the form of doctrine to which you were exposed. And then through this enlightenment, you were emancipated. You were set free. And then it starts all over again. Having been enslaved and enlightened and emancipated, now they're enslaved again. Notice verse 18. And you became slaves of righteousness. Once again, you can't be slaves to two masters. These Romans, as Paul writes to them, had been enslaved to sin. And then they heard the gospel and the mold or the truth that was poured into them. And they were enlightened and they became Christians and they were emancipated. And now the Bible says, and now having been set free from the old slavery, you become slaves to Christ. Wow. Now, how are these things alike? From the characteristics of slavery to the cycle of slavery, we now see the comparisons of it. And I want you to notice two phrases in verse 19 that put this together for us grammatically. He says, just as you presented your members as slaves to uncleanness and of lawlessness leading to more lawlessness, so now present your members as slaves of righteousness to holiness. Now, here's Paul's teaching. He's saying there was a time when you presented your members, which is your faculties, your mind, your heart, your soul, your body, your members. He said you presented your members to slavery, to sin. Just as you did it then, so now do that same thing to your new master, to Christ. Paul says that our response to grace is to be as absolute as our response was to sin. The apostle uses this parallel language to make this point. First of all, giving us the illustration of the old slavery. He says, just as you once presented your members as slaves to uncleanness and lawlessness, leading to more lawlessness. Isn't that what we did when we were not Christians? Before coming to Christ, we gave ourselves to sin. We didn't even think it was a bad thing. It was just what everybody did. What did you do when you didn't know Christ? You did what you wanted to do. What was best for you? What made you happy? What gave you pleasure? What turned you on? That's where the world is today. We made our bodies available to Satan to use for whatever purposes. And when Paul uses the word uncleanness, he's talking about our outward life. And when he uses the word lawlessness, he's talking about our inward life. And when he describes it as leading to more lawlessness, what he's telling us is that sin is not static, it's dynamic. That there isn't anything such as just being in a holding pattern in your sin. Here's the way it looks, folks. You're either getting better or you're getting worse, but you're not standing still. Aristotle, years before Paul, gave us this insight in a little paragraph I found. He said, each action which we do in life is voluntary, but with each voluntary action, our disposition becomes increasingly involuntary. Over a period of time, we continue to make choices, but the choices are influenced by our former choices until a predisposition toward right or wrong choices develops within us. Isn't that true? Let me give you the modern paradigm of that you've probably heard before. It goes like this. Sow an act, reap a habit. Sow a habit, reap a character. Sow a character, reap a life. There is no such thing, young people, as an unimportant choice. Every choice we make prepares us to make the next choice and influences the next choice that we make, which influences the next choice, so that if you sow an act, it will become a habit. And if you sow a habit, it will become your character. And if you sow a character, it will become your life. Paul talks about the old slavery, but now he wants us to understand how that applies to who we are in Christ. Notice verse 19. So now, present your members as slaves of righteousness for holiness. We are to take ourselves, and just as we allowed sin and pleasure and Satan and all of that just to have us, we're to come now to Christ, and in the same way, we're to say to him, Lord God, I am your slave. Take me. Use me for your purposes. Whatever you want, that's what I want. Tell me what to do, Lord. I'm ready to do it. Where are we going today, Lord? I'm your slave. I want to be your servant. And as we follow this pattern in Christ, we will discover that yielding ourselves to righteousness will have the same exponential effect on us as unrighteousness had before. If we go on living this righteous life and practicing it with all of our might and energy and all of our time, here's what we will find. We will find that the process that went on before, in which we went from bad to worse and became viler and viler, is upside down and reversed. You become cleaner and cleaner and purer and holier and more conformed into the image of the Son of God. That's how it works. You make a choice for God, and it makes the next choice for God easier to make. And little by little, you sow these choices of righteousness, and these choices become habits, and these habits become your character, and then your character becomes your life. One of the things this proves, if it doesn't prove anything else, men and women, is this. There's no such thing as staying the same as you are. You're either getting more and more holy or getting more and more sinful. Oh, no, you say, Pastor, I'm in the holding pattern. No, you're not. You may think you are, but you're not. You're either going toward Christ or you're moving away from him. So once again, I want to ask you, whose slave are you?
1: Yeah. Paul considered himself bound to Christ in a kind of slavery that was voluntary but so overwhelmingly productive for Paul. He only did those things which he knew Christ wanted him to do. And he followed Christ as a slave would follow his master. That's the way to find victory. You might think, oh, that's not what I want to do. I want more freedom to have fun and do my thing. Well, is it making you happy? Is it giving you joy? Has it caused you to have satisfaction in your life? Are you looking back and saying, boy, I'm sure glad I lived my life that way? The Bible teaches you a new way. And that's what we're talking about during these days in the month of July. We're talking about making sense of it all, seeing the world with a biblical perspective. And we'll continue that tomorrow right here on this good station.
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8: The pro-life movement is often pigeonholed as right-wing or Christian only, but our diversity is richer now than it ever has been. We do have many who oppose abortion because of their political affiliation or religious beliefs, but we also have non-sectarian organizations like Feminists for Life and Secular Pro-Life. In its early years, the pro-life movement was filled with Democrats who wanted to protect the vulnerable and the powerless. But adherence to abortion for any reason became a party litmus test. While many chose party over principle, others chose principle over party. All defend and uphold life, the first unalienable right listed in the Declaration of

0: independence. That is the genius of the pro-life cause. You can oppose killing unborn babies for a lot of reasons.
1: This has been Pro-Life Perspective from National Right to Life at nrlc.org.
2: 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Coming up on today's edition of In Touch with Dr. Charles Stanley, it's easy to find fault and point fingers, but that will never set you free. Learn how to let go of anger and accusations. The Blame Games, the title of the message, coming up in just a moment. Now we say good morning to staff meteorologist Mike Cox with a look at the Wednesday forecast.
3: 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It will be a sunny, dry, calm Wednesday. We'll have highs around 83 degrees. Tonight, mostly clear and cooler, lows in the mid-50s.
4: We are responsible, and the blame game is an attempt to eliminate, to escape our responsibility. If I'm going to play the blame game, what that will do is encourage me to sin. Because if I can sin and shift the responsibility to somebody else, then I don't feel so bad. Likewise, we damage our fellowship with God. You cannot be in oneness with God holding somebody else, blaming someone else for something going on in your life. I am responsible for my responses. I am responsible for what I do. I can't blame someone else.
5: It's easy to look at our circumstances and find someone else to blame for them. You know, he didn't do his share of the work, or she hurt my feelings, or they took advantage of me. Today's edition of In Touch, the teaching ministry of Dr. Charles Stanley, reminds us why it's never acceptable for Christians to play the blame game.
4: The title of this message is the title of the oldest game in all of humanity. It is a game all of us have played probably many times in our life. It's not a game that creates the best atmosphere in the world. And it is a game that really isn't a whole lot of fun. And it's a game that nobody ultimately wins. And it's a game that was played by the very first family in the Bible. And that game, the name of that game, is the blame game. Now, all of us have played this game. We played it when we were children. If you had brothers and sisters and somebody got after you, your parent got after you, and it was your sister's fault. Well, to hear her tell the story, it was your fault. And so the blame game started as children. The problem is that many people never grow up when it comes to playing that game. You would think that we'd be smart enough after a while to realize that game, nobody wins that game. It didn't win then. It doesn't win now. And yet we still play it. And the reason we play it is because somehow we think if we can play that game, we'll win and we'll be better off if we win. There is no way to win in the blame game. Now, there are times when people do hurt us, no question about it. They say things, they do things that really and truly deeply hurt us. Now, the question is this: what is my response to be when I am genuinely, willfully wronged by someone else? I cannot hold someone else indebted to me for something they do wrong and walk in the Spirit of God and be a godly man, or you can't be that and be a godly woman. We can't do it. It's not even a question of whether we've been hurt or not, or whether we will be hurt or not. We all have been hurt. We are all going to be hurt. That's just part of living in a world where there is sin and disobedience and wickedness and violence. We're going to get it. But the issue is, listen, not whether we're going to be hurt or not, or whether we have, but how do we respond? Godly men and women don't respond with blaming someone else. That is merely an escape mechanism to refuse to assume responsibility for the way they are reacting in that situation. Now, people don't like to hear that because they say, boy, I know, but you, yeah, but if you just knew how I hurt, doesn't make any difference. How did Jesus respond? Did he say to all those who had wronged him until he got to the cross, I have forgiven all of you who've spoken badly against me, but this will not... No, what did he say? He said, Father, forgive them, for they know not what to do. You see, he laid down the pattern for us. Listen, if anybody deserved being blamed, that bunch of Pharisees and Sadducees, they're the ones who deserve the full blame. They're the ones who got the people stirred up and lied about Jesus, got a whole crowd of people at the trial to lie about him. Were they guilty? Absolutely, they were guilty. Unquestionably guilty. guilty. And in fact, they were so evil, they said, listen, let his blood be upon our children, our children's children, our grandchildren for centuries to come. He's so vile and wicked, we hate this man. We despise this man. What did Jesus say? Well, now, when you get to hate and despise him, no. He said, Father, forgive them. They don't understand what they're doing. You and I cannot justify a wrong response to those who have wronged us, no matter what they do to us. Now, think about this for a moment.

things. He didn't say that. He said, Adam, by the sweat of your brow, you're going to have to live from this point on. Eve, you're going to have pain in childbearing. And Satan, you're going to crawl on your belly. Isn't it interesting that God heard the excuses? And you know what? He ignored their blame. The Bible says God doesn't change. He's going to ignore my blaming someone else today, just like he ignored their blaming someone else in those days. Now, think about this for a moment. He said, Adam, you're responsible for your sin. Eve, you're responsible for your sin. And Satan, you're responsible for your sin. What does that say? You and I cannot. We absolutely cannot blame someone else. We can't do it. Even though they've hurt us, the only godly response is to be forgiving. Now, I know that that is extremely difficult sometimes when you hurt so bad and you've got 500 reasons that somebody has wronged you, or you find yourself in a situation where you think, well, Lord, now, if I hadn't grown up this way, and if I hadn't had this, and if my parents hadn't, all of these things, all of those things may be true. You may have been abused as a child. You may have been mistreated, and you may have grown up in a bad situation. But you know what? You and I are free moral agents, and we have the Spirit of God on the inside of us who will enable us. Listen, the Bible says the fruit of the Spirit is vengeance, hostility, anger, bitterness. It doesn't say anything of the sort. The Bible says the fruit of the Spirit, that is the Holy Spirit who lives within us, the fruit of the Spirit is love. And joy, and listen to this, peace and goodness and self-control. These are the fruits of the Spirit. Now, it doesn't say the fruit of the Spirit is love, joy, peace, and gentleness and self-control and patience, unless, except, if, and but. It doesn't say any of that. It just says the fruit of the Spirit. Does that mean that I can love people only when I'm loved? I can have peace only when the situation is created? For example, God says, my peace I give unto you, not as the world gives give unto you. Let not your heart be troubled, unless, except, and if, and but. No, because you see, if someone else could control my life, you know what that means? They could control whether I have peace or not. No one else can control my thinking. Your thinking. I can have peace if everybody around me hates me. I can have joy in my heart no matter what anybody thinks. I can have a sense of the love of God in my heart no matter how people treat me. Why? Because they can't make you feel anything but what you consent to feel. We are free moral agents. We decide how we're going to respond to people who hurt us. We decide whether we're going to be obedient or disobedient. And we are responsible. And the blame game is an attempt to eliminate, to escape our responsibility. Now, the blame game has some very serious consequences. And I want us to think about two sections of these consequences. One of them is personal consequences that come our way. And secondly, national consequences that happen to a whole nation. Well, what is the first one? Well, naturally, the first one is this. If I'm going to play the blame game, what that will do is encourage me to sin. Because if I can sin and shift the responsibility to somebody else, then I don't feel so bad. So it will encourage sin. That's certainly one simple thing. Secondly, it is certainly going to stunt my spiritual growth. Because listen to this carefully. I am only going to grow as far as I am where I start blaming someone else and still hold that against them. That's as far as I'm going. And what happens is we get stuck. Likewise, we damage our fellowship with God. You cannot be in oneness with God holding somebody else, blaming someone else for something going on in your life. I am responsible for my responses. I am responsible for what I do. I can't blame someone else. Another part of it is this, and that is when we think about the consequences of blaming someone else, it promotes terrible disharmony. For example, let's say now someone has wronged you. And you call one of your dear friends who happens to like this other person. And you say, let me tell you what she did to me. And so you tell them what she did. So this person says, I can't believe they'd do such a thing as that. So what does that person do? They call their friends. They say, did you know what so-and-so did to so-and-so? Now remember this, that the second person isn't going to tell it like you told it. You mark that one down. They're not going to tell it like you told it. There's no way. It doesn't happen. Blaming other people creates great disharmony. It creates disharmony in businesses. It creates disharmony in the home. It creates disharmony in the church. It creates disharmony among friends.
Because you see, it's not God's way. God's way is forgiveness. God's way is laying it down, not blaming someone else, even though they did it. What's my

0: Response. I am responsible for my response, and my response is they're forgiven. Think about holding something against someone. They don't even know it. Who suffers in the blame game? The blamer. He or she is the sufferer. And so it doesn't fit who we are. In fact, when you think about the consequences, we're the ones who suffer. So it promotes disharmony. It promotes bitterness, because the longer you hold on to blame, here's what they did, here's what happened to me because he did this, because she did that, and this is the reason I'm the way I am, is because of them. You know what happens? Bitterness, hostility, anger, all the junky stuff that we don't want in our lives, that's what happens. Not only that, it hurts the testimony of the person who's blaming. And not only that, it oftentimes discredits the person whom you're blaming, especially it may be something that they did and they didn't even realize they did. It wasn't even something they intended to do. Even if they did. Listen, even if somebody wrongs you and me, we do not have the right before God to discredit in any way, to hurt that person's image before others, or in any way to cause their personality and their reputation to be marred in some fashion. We don't have a right. And you're not going to ever find Jesus doing it, and you're not going to ever find him approving anybody who did. I am responsible for my responses no matter what. The blame game does not fit a child of God. And the consequences are devastating to it. Now, personally, what about nationally? Well, you remember a few years ago, there was a comedian, and every time he got caught or he did something wrong, you know what he said? What did he say? Say it again. Isn't it amazing that you all remember that? Isn't it amazing that you remember, the devil made me do it? Who does that sound like in the Bible? Eve. Listen, things haven't changed, have they? And so people still say, oh, well, the devil made me do it. My friend, that's not a joke. In other words, we can't get by with simply saying the devil made me do it. Now, what's happened is this. We have developed in this nation of ours an idea that is like victimization. That is, we are now victims of all of these things that have happened to us. And this is why you and I watch the television, read the newspaper, and we're absolutely aghast at this. Somebody can walk into a store or their business and just shoot down five or six people, or they can just destroy a whole family, or do the most vicious, cruel things that I wouldn't even mention here. And so they can commit all kinds of crime, and they say, well, but they're parents, and so here people can go in and absolutely destroy their parents and murder them in the most bloodthirsty way, and then they put them on a trial and put them on a stand, and they finally conclude where they were abused by their parents. Do you think God said, well, you're abused by your parents, therefore you are not guilty for murdering your parents? Absolutely not. What we do, we undermine our whole judicial system by saying we excuse you because your circumstances were not good. Well, I'm here to tell you, you know, I would have been in prison just like a lot of you other folks would have been if we'd have gone on circumstance. But by the grace of God, God is willing to step into anybody's life who's willing to receive him. And a lot of those folks have rejected God. Some of the worst criminals went to Sunday school and went to church and heard the gospel, but they made a choice not to receive God. Whatever happened to these two words, sin and disobedience? Whatever happened to sin? Whatever happened, you know what we're doing? Because, listen, the whole world, the whole nation has bought. They have bought out this victimization idea. Poor little you, poor suffering you, because you're sinning against God. And we're going to shift that responsibility to somebody back there in your family so you won't feel so bad. Now you'll feel better. Do you know what's happening? They're not feeling better. They're feeling guilty. And secondly, they don't know why they're still feeling bad and still feeling guilty. For the simple reason, the only way to deal with sin is repentance. The only way to deal with things in my life that are not right is face up to them, assume responsibility for my actions. Now you let your children get away with that kind of stuff, and what happens? Then, listen, because parents allow their children to get away with doing wrong, because they themselves don't want to be rejected by their parents, because they were rejected by their parents, who were rejected by their parents. And you know what? You can blame your great-great-great-great-grandfather back yonder, who's already in heaven looking down and thinking, what did I do? I mean, after all, it is a blame game. And the truth is, it has absolutely no end. You can blame anybody for anything. And what has happened is we bought this in the nation. It's no longer sin. It's no longer disobedience. It's no longer obeying God. For example, I could blame God in this way. I said, Lord, wait a minute. This has really got you, Father. You gave us 10 commandments. And the Apostle Paul, who was your favorite apostle, I mean, he was number one. He said that I couldn't keep him anyway. Uh-oh. God, you blew it on that one. You gave me 10 commandments to live by, and you knew I couldn't live up to them. That's not fair. The reason I break the 10 commandments, God, is because your fault. You should have given me a little leeway somewhere. In other words, you should have said, well, you should not steal often. You should honor your father and mother when you can. In other words, ridiculous. He says, here are the commandments. Only by the grace of God, through the power of the Spirit of God, can you live them. Can't live them yourself. You see, the blame game never ends. And what's happening is it has eroded our whole nation, and we're all suffering as a result of it. Now, I'm going to close here with simply saying this. There's only one way to handle the blame game. Just one way. To be man and woman enough, mature enough to assume responsibility for our actions. When we wrong someone else, we assume responsibility. We don't look back yonder to find somebody to blame or what emotionally caused us to act a certain way. And we've all done that at times. I'm sure I have. But the blame game doesn't fit who we are. So I have to, first of all, assume responsibility that whatever I do in life, I'm responsible for. Secondly, I have to assume this responsibility. No matter who wrongs me and who hurts me, I do not have the right to blame them and to hold it against them, which means I must be forgiving, which means I don't hold it against them anymore, which means, listen, their debt toward me is paid. It's paid. You say, well, how did they get paid? If they wronged you, how did they get paid? I made a choice to forgive them. And my choice to forgive them means the debt's paid. They don't owe me anything. They don't have to do anything to make me feel better. They don't have to come crawling and creeping and saying this, that, or the other. None of that. When Jesus went to the cross, what happened? All the sin of all the world was placed upon him. And he died in your behalf and my behalf. What did he atone for? What did he pay for? The sin of the whole world. So all of my sins are forgiven. Now, if I sin against God, my fellowship with him is broken, then I have to deal with that. But there's nothing that can cause me to be lost and separated from God eternally. Why? That sin debt was paid eternally by the Lord Jesus Christ. Now, let me ask you a question. What right do you and I have to hold anything against anybody, no matter what they do to us, when God doesn't hold it against us? I do not have that right. The blame game does not fit the child of God. Now listen, you may say, well, I'm not even a Christian. Wait a minute now, well, hold on. Well, let me ask you a question. Why have you never trusted Jesus as your Savior? I know what some of you are saying, because I've heard this a lot of times. You've said, well, I'll tell you why I'm not a Christian. The reason I'm not a Christian is I've seen so many people who profess to be Christians, and they don't live any better than I do. And they're just, you Christians call them backslidden. And I just haven't seen people in the church living like I think they ought to live and living like you folks say they'll live. So therefore, when they straighten up, I'll become a Christian. You know what's going to happen to you? God's going to say to you as a lost person, you're not responsible for them. You were looking at them. You should have been looking to me. I never told you to get saved by looking at other Christians. I said, you have to look to my son, Jesus. My friend, it won't work. You can't blame ungodly Christians the way they act for the reason you're lost. Nor can you say, well, I didn't grow up in a Christian home. Most people didn't. But you've heard the truth, and so you're responsible. You see, you and I could come up with 1,000 excuses for you not being saved, but none of them are going to be acceptable in the eyes of God. So I want to encourage you to ask the Lord Jesus to forgive you of your sins and to tell him you're accepting his death at Calvary as full payment for your sin. You want to be one of his children, and you're trusting him right now as your personal Savior by faith. Just that fast, your sins are forgiven, you become a child of God. You can't blame God on not being saved. And somebody says, well, if I go to hell, it'll be God's fault. No, it won't. God is a just God. He's righteous and holy. Can't make any mistakes. Never has, never does. I just want to say to you that if you are a believer today, and you've got some hurts in your life, and I mean you've got hurts and you've got scars, deep emotional scars. You may have some physical scars for the way you've been treated. I want to encourage you, my friend, for your sake, lay it down. You say, well, now, how do I do that? Here's what you do. You say, Father, I do acknowledge that I've been wrong, and I've been holding blame on my father, my mother, my grandfather, those who abused me, those who hurt me in my job. But today, I know that you've forgiven me, so I lay all that down. I hold it against them no more. I forgive them. It is an act of your will. You choose to forgive that person or those persons, and you thank God for His forgiveness, and you thank God that as you lay it down, you no longer carry that. And the next time you see them, now listen carefully, next time you see them, something may pop up, but you say, thank you, Father, that they're forgiven, so I don't hold that against them. And depending upon the nature of how they wronged you, it won't take very long. When you see them, you'll just think love, and you'll think they didn't understand what they were doing. If they'd have just seen the consequences, they would never have done this. And you know what you'll do? You'll begin to feel an awesome sense of love for that person. Don't spend your life carrying emotional baggage that will ultimately destroy you and cheat you out of life's best.
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1: 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Here's a moment with Charles Stanley.
0: The truth is that all through life, daily there are those circumstances. For example, we think, well, what about this? What about that? God has it all worked out. If we just recognize it and thank Him for it, then what we're doing is we're walking in the will of God according to His schedule, not ours, and His schedule is always right. People will say things like, well, God isn't interested in something like traffic. Well, if you were in an accident and dying, you'd think, well, I hope He is. And so we overlook a lot of things in our life. People at work, in their jobs and relationships, people just overlook and think, well, you know, that's just part of life. But there's no such thing as a part of life when the Holy Spirit's living inside of you and giving you guidance and direction for your life. That is life. And for all of us who are believers, God's in everything.
1: 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Did God speak to your heart through today's message? 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
5: We're rolling along on this Wednesday morning, headed to the 9 o'clock hour. That means Dr. Kenneth Hill has a seat reserved for you in the Bible class at 9. He'll continue his study in the book of Jeremiah. Following that, it's Southwest Radio Church, another fantastic program in store for you this morning. You do not want to miss it. Now let's check in with Mr. Nick. He's got the word as he continues reading in the Gospel of John.
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Now we continue reading the words of Jesus Christ from the Bible, John 14:28. You heard that I said to you, I go away, and I will come to you. If you loved me, you would have rejoiced because I go to the Father, for the Father is greater than I. Now I have told you before it happens, so that when it happens, you may believe. I will not speak much more with you, for the ruler of the world is coming, and he has nothing in me. But so that the world may know that I love the Father, I do exactly as the Father commanded me. Get up, let us go from here. John chapter 15. I am the true vine, and my Father is the vine dresser. Every branch in me that does not bear fruit, he takes away, and every branch that bears fruit, he prunes it, so that it may bear more fruit. You are already clean because of the word which I have spoken to you. Abide in me, and I in you. As the branch cannot bear fruit of itself, unless it abides in the vine, so neither can you unless you abide in me. I am the vine, you are the branches. He who abides in me, and I in him, he bears much fruit. For apart from me, you can do nothing. If anyone does not abide in me, he is thrown away as a branch and dries up, and they gather them and cast them into the fire, and they are burned. If you abide in me, and my words abide in you, ask whatever you wish, and it will be done for you. My Father is glorified by this, that you bear much fruit, and so prove to be my disciples. Just as the Father has loved me, I have also loved you. Abide in my love. If you keep my commandments, you will abide in my love, just as I have kept my Father's commandments and abide in his love. These things I have spoken to you so that my joy may be in you, and that your joy may be made full.

0: John 15:12. This is my commandment, that you love one another, just as I have loved you. Greater love has no one than this, that one lay down his life for his friends. You are my friends if you do what I command you. No longer do I call you slaves, for the slave does not know what his master is doing. But I have called you friends, for all things that I have heard from my Father I have made known to you. You did not choose me, but I chose you, and appointed you that you would go and bear fruit, and that your fruit would remain, so that whatever you ask of the Father in my name, he may give to you. This I command you, that you love one another. Find out more about this little ministry with a big message by visiting our website, theword.info. 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
1: Welcome to the Bible Class. We're continuing with our study in the prophetic book of Jeremiah. We're at chapter 15, and today we begin at verse 4. Let's begin at verse 1 in the reading so that we can have the context of the scripture. Now, this is the message on the drought that is continuing, and will continue through the end of the chapter. Then said the Lord unto me, though Moses and Samuel stood before me, yet my mind could not be toward this people. Cast them out of my sight, and let them go forth. And it shall come to pass, if they say unto thee, whither thou shall we go forth, then thou shalt tell them, thus saith the Lord, such as for death to death, and such as for the sword to the sword, and such as for the famine to the famine, and such as are for the captivity to the captivity. And I will appoint over them four kinds, saith the Lord, the sword to slay, the dogs to tear, the fowls of the heaven and the beasts of the earth to devour and to destroy. And I will cause them to be removed into all kingdoms of the earth because of Manasseh, the son of Hezekiah, king of Judah, for that which he did in Jerusalem. Let's recount here. The Lord says, even if Moses and Samuel, both who stood before the Lord and who did mighty works for God, if they stood before him, he would not change his mind toward the people of Judah. This judgment would fall upon them no matter who the intercessors were. It is inevitable. It is going to be realized upon Judah. And he says here, yet my mind could not be toward this people, cast them out of my sight and let them go forth. But when they ask then in verse 2, where do we go? Jeremiah has the unpleasant task of telling them some will go to death, some will go to the sword, which is death as well, some will go to famine, which means death additionally, And some will go to captivity, which means slavery. It means removal. It means the loss of freedom, the loss of privilege, the loss of ownership of property, and the ability to guide yourself. So you can either die, you can either be cut to pieces by the sword and die, you can either go without food and die and have the famine, or you can be captive. Now, you don't have a choice. It's not your choice. You don't choose which one of those you want, but that's what's coming to Judah. You know, as I was thinking in preparation for this session today, I was thinking about how difficult this message from Jeremiah is. No wonder he was called a weeping prophet. When you think about it, it is a message of destruction and devastation. And yet, remember, we've said, even in the midst of this judgment, there is promise or hope from God. However, at this point, we're talking judgment. And it is a fine judgment, fine in the sense of defined and to a very fine point. It is a judgment. And in verse 3, the Lord says he will appoint over Judah four kinds, the sword, the dogs, the fowls, and the beasts. And these will devour and destroy. And he's talking here about removing Judah from where they are, there in Israel, to all the kingdoms of the earth, scatter them about, because of Manasseh, the son of Hezekiah, the king of Judah, for what he did in Jerusalem. And what did he do? Well, if you go to 2 Kings chapter 23, verses 26 and verses 3 of chapter 24, you'll see that he introduced gross idolatry into Judah. He was a bad king. And believe it or not, Manasseh then himself is personally judged as being a bad king, but his people are judged as well because they followed what he told them to do or what he taught them to do. Now, this is a lesson for you in these United States of America or in whatever land or country that you live. It doesn't matter where you dwell. The message is the same as it was for Judah if you allow your leaders to cause you to sin. Then not only will the leader pay for his or her sin, but you will pay for it as well. And there is judgment. We know there's a personal responsibility. As the scripture tells us, it's appointed unto man and woman once to die. And after this, the judgment. We also understand there is a national responsibility. Nations will be judged according to God's word, and rulers will be judged. And those that have taken more authority upon themselves than other leaders in their society will be judged more harshly and more closely by Almighty God. And it doesn't matter if you are a believer or not. You will be judged by the standard of God's righteousness and his straight stick of truth, which is the Bible. Verse 5, chapter 15, "For who shall have pity upon thee, O Jerusalem, or who shall bemoan thee? Or who shall go aside to ask how thou doest? Thou hast forsaken me, saith the Lord. Thou art gone backward. Therefore will I stretch out my hand against thee and destroy thee. I am weary with repenting." Now, this word repenting there is an anthropomorphic term. We've talked about that before, such as God's hand or God's eye being anthropomorphic. From a human point of view, God's relenting of the threatened calamity against Judah looks like a change of mind, but it's not. It is his long suffering. It is his mercy that has kept him from executing the judgment that is promised. It is not repenting, but that's the way it's seen, and that's the way it's presented for us who are human beings. He will, however, stretch out his judgment against them, and we saw that in chapter 6. So he continues, "And I will fan them with a fan in the gates of the land. I will bereave them of children. I will destroy my people, since they return not from their ways. I will fan them with a fan." This is a view of the winnowing fan or the winnowing fork, depending on how they were working with the wheat. When the wheat dries, they take the wheat and they throw it into the air. They used fans to fan it and to move the air around about the wheat, to move the chaff, that is the husks and the hulls and the pieces of trash that's there on the wheat, to move it away. And so you would fan and it would fly away, it would blow away. They also used forks, like pitchforks, and you would take that wheat and you would throw it into the air, and as you threw it in the air, as the wind was blowing, it would blow the chaff away. And so the trash would be moved and moved away from the wheat, and so it'd be separated from the wheat. Or sometimes they used a cloth. It was like a sheet or an apron, more likely an apron if you were doing a personal amount of wheat, or more like a sheet if you were doing a large job. And you would take that wheat, you would place it on that piece of cloth, stretched out as a sheet or as an apron, and you would toss that grain in the air. Now, you didn't toss it all that far, maybe a foot or two, but you tossed it far enough to let the chaff be reached by the wind. And so in doing that, the chaff would be blown away from the wheat. You'd have a pile of chaff on the ground, and you'd have the wheat still in that cloth. And so they would continue to do that and repeat it until they finally felt that they had received enough value from it to remove the chaff. Here, God says, "I'll fan you with a fan in the gates of the land. I will winnow you, if you will. I will remove the chaff." Well, he had already reported that the chaff was Judah. So when you are winnowing wheat and you have no wheat, all you have is the hulls, all you have is the chaff, then all of a sudden, unfortunately, you'll be blowing everything away. "Their widows are increased to me above the sand of the seas. I have brought upon them against the mother of the young, men, a spoiler at noonday. I have caused him to fall upon it suddenly, and terrors upon the city." I've sent this evil, in this case it would sound like an evil person, but I've sent this evil to bring terror upon the city. "She that hath borne seven languisheth. She hath given up the ghost. Her son is gone down while it was yet day. She hath been ashamed and confounded. And the residue of them will I deliver to the sword before their enemies, saith the Lord. Woe is me, my mother, that thou hast borne me a man of strife and a man of contention to the whole earth. I have neither lent on usury, nor men have lent to me on usury, yet every one of them doth curse me. The Lord said, "Verily, it shall be well with thy remnant. Verily, I will cause the enemy to entreat thee well in the time of evil and in the time of affliction. Shall iron break the northern iron and the steel? Thy substance and thy treasures will I give to the spoil without price, and that for all thy sins, even in all thy borders. And I will make thee to pass with thine enemies into a land which thou knowest not, for a fire is kindled in mine anger, which shall burn upon you." Now, in these verses, verses 11, 12, 13, what we see here is that Jeremiah here saying that he is lamenting the very day that he was born. He is lamenting the day he was born, but then God reassures him. This is where hope comes in the midst of judgment. And that's the way God is. Yes, we must face what is before us, but God will be with us. It shall be well with thy remnant. I will strengthen you for good, says God. Now, in verse 12, we read, shall iron break the northern iron and the steel? Judah was considered iron in this passage, but Judah would not be able to withstand Babylon, which is considered to be the northern iron. And so that's the context there and how it's presented. But notice, God gives hope in the midst of destruction. If God did not give us hope in the midst of destruction, we would have no hope. Now, these lamentations from Jeremiah, this ruing the day he was born, that sort of thing, actually began in verse 10. Woe is me, my mother, that thou hast borne me a man of strife, etc. And it goes all the way to the end of this chapter. We will see his great loneliness, but God promises that Jeremiah will be vindicated. He personally will be vindicated. And that is a personal vindication, not a vindication of Judah, because he is God's prophet. Now, he's going to be facing difficult times. We're going to read about that shortly. But he's going to be facing difficult times, but God will strengthen him. And that's God's promise. And he goes through, let's go back to verse 14. And I will make thee to pass with thine enemies into a land which thou knowest not, for a fire is kindled in my anger, which shall burn upon you. And he was, of course, taken to Egypt, as we know. O Lord, thou knowest, remember me and visit me, and revenge me of my persecutors. Take me not away in thy longsuffering. Know that for thy sake I have suffered rebuke. Thy words were found, and I did eat them, and thy word was unto me joy and rejoicing of mine heart, for I am called by thy name, O Lord, God of hosts. Oftentimes, when we feel the persecution of life around us, just simply remembering the fact that we are God's own through Jesus Christ the Lord gives us our rejoicing, gives us our joy. And well it should. Verse 17, I sat not in the assembly of the mockers, nor rejoiced. I sat alone because of thy hand, for thou hast filled me with indignation. Why is my pain perpetual and my wound incurable, which refuseth to be healed? Wilt thou be altogether unto me as a liar and as waters that fail? Therefore thus saith the Lord, if thou return, then will I bring thee again, and thou shalt stand before me, and if thou take forth the precious from the vial, thou shalt be as my mouth, let them return unto thee, but return not thou unto them. And I will make thee unto this people a fenced brazen wall, and they shall fight against thee, but they shall not prevail against thee, For I am with thee to save thee and to deliver thee, saith the Lord. And I will deliver thee out of the hand of the wicked, and I will redeem thee out of the hand of the terrible. Now, take a look at this verse 18, where Jeremiah says, as a liar. When you read the entire portion there, wilt thou be altogether unto me as a liar and as waters that fail? The original seemed to have the meaning, will you be a deceitful brook, or like a deceitful brook? A brook, of course, is a rivulet of water, a small course of water that runs in various places. We would call it a spring, perhaps. But a brook or a spring is a small beginning of waters. It's not a torrent of waters. It's not even a creek, as we call them in East Tennessee. But it is a small amount of water. It will cool the thirst and assuage the thirst of any person. The brook is sufficient for an individual. And yet, a lying brook, if you will, or a deceitful brook, would be one that would be dry. And so you go to the brook to get your drink, and there is not a drink to be had. And that's, I think, a better understanding of that, at least, the waters that fail. It's a brook that did not have the water that it was promising. It's like going to an oasis and finding no water if you're in the desert. What a bad situation, of course, you would find that to be. In verse 19, we're told that Jeremiah should not return unto the people. And what that means, basically, is don't sink to their level. You know, we have to be very careful in the midst of the sin and degradation of this world that we uphold the truth of God, and we uphold the righteousness of God and not sink to the level of the sin around us.
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2: 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It's time now for Mission Network News.
9: Twin quakes shake Japan and awaken painful memories that nobody wants to relive. I'm Ruth Kramer with Mission Network News. Then in Lebanon, summer fun's doing far more than keeping kids out of trouble. Discover how it's leading them to Jesus. The story coming your way in just a few moments. But we'll begin today in Japan, where two major earthquakes rocked Kyushu Island in quick succession yesterday. The 7.1 and 6.1 magnitude quakes caused the collapse of a paper mill and shopping mall. Takeshi Takazawa with A3 says many people were trapped under the rubble.
10: It's already been a summer vacation started, so many families are out in the mall, and we don't have a clear number yet that how many people are still alive, and all the rescue is going there and try to save as many as possible from the rubble.
9: Japan is one of the most earthquake-prone areas in the world. The same spot, Kumamoto, was hit by a deadly quake in 2016.
10: 10 years ago, we developed a disaster relief network to rebuild and also to minister to the victims. So that will be continuing because we haven't completely closed that network yet.
9: A3's ministry focuses on developing Christ-centered leaders. They've brought gospel hope to Japan many times, including the 2011 triple disaster.
10: We will begin to minister to the church and as well as through the churches to the community.
9: Pray for God's saving hand in the rescue operations and pray that he would minister to those who are suffering. Next, the Iranian regime recently labeled several evangelical Christian satellite TV channels as hostile media organizations. One of them is Mohabbat TV, the media branch of the Ministry Heart for Iran. Executive Director Edwin Abnous says they already knew the regime's disfavor toward them. The new label can't prevent their 24/7 gospel programming from broadcasting into Iran. However, he expects a drop in communication from those inside the country.
11: Audience would be much more careful, and they would know that they need to take the security measure much more seriously.
9: Those caught reaching out to Mohabbat TV could face prosecution and be labeled as enemies of the state. And that's because the regime claims that Christian TV channels preach Zionist Christian theology, favoring their enemy, Israel. Abnous says the hostile label is meant as a threat to induce fear.
11: There's a freedom of belief violation. But again, this regime has shown time and time again that they do not care about the personal and private belief, and they do not care about the human rights, and they will do anything in their power to restrict it.
9: Please pray for Iranian Christians under intensifying persecution.
11: We need to make sure that international communities are aware of these unlawful restrictions put on Iranian people.
9: Then Jesus said to let the little children come to him. And that's exactly what Heart for Lebanon does with their summer programs for at-risk Lebanese children. Camille Melke explains.
12: Heart for Lebanon tries every summer to bring a message of hope to vulnerable young girls and young boys, the young generation, through fun activities, educational activities, through sports and drama.
9: Over 1.5 million Lebanese children are in need of humanitarian aid, and 300,000 have been displaced by war, says the Child Fund Alliance.
12: The vulnerable children are subject to indoctrination by radical Islamic groups. So if they are free roving the streets, not involved in any activities, they might also be subject to harm.
9: Heart for Lebanon's Summer of Hope program is similar to VBS in America. They provide structure, informal education, and the hope of Jesus to thousands of children. They're also developing a new program called Life that will expand the ministry year-round.
12: Leading people, in this case vulnerable children, from despair to hope is not just a motto at Heart for Lebanon. It is our lifestyle.
9: Join us in praying for the summer programs. 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I'm Ruth Kramer.
13: Meteorologist Mike Cox, a lot calmer will be the story for our weather today and for the next few days. It'll be mostly sunny today, a Wednesday high of 83. Tonight, mostly clear conditions. Thanks to that front moving through and causing all the storms yesterday, cooler weather tomorrow night as lows will drop to 55 by early Thursday. Thursday, a partly to mostly sunny day with a high of 83. And it'll be a sunny day on Friday with highs again in the mid-80s.

0: 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God is still on the throne, and prayer changes things. Today, Donald Perkins continues his verse-by-verse study through Revelation. Then a little later, Pastor Larry will answer a question about Jesus. 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It's one of the most fascinating and often misunderstood books in the entire Bible. Today, teacher Donald Perkins continues his verse-by-verse study through the book of Revelation, helping us understand God's prophetic plan with clarity and confidence.
1: We're continuing our series, Understanding the Book of Revelation, Part 38. Now, the last time I was with you, we're in Revelation chapter 13. We were looking at the beast out of the earth, which is the false prophet. I call him a religious warlock. He will have ability to do supernatural things to help aid the Antichrist. And we're going to lead up to the last part of chapter 13, looking at the mark of the beast. So I want to pick up here in Revelation chapter 13. We're going to start here at verse number 15. And this is in reference to this false prophet who will have miracles to cause this idol or statue to come alive. In verse 15, John wrote, "And he," talking about this false prophet, "had power to give life unto the image of the beast, that the image of the beast should both speak and cause that as many as would not worship the image of the beast should be killed." Verse 16, "And he," the false prophet, "caused all, both small and great, rich and poor, free and bond, to receive a mark in their right hand or in their foreheads." Verse 17, "And that no man might buy or sell, save he that have the mark or the name of the beast or the number of his name." And then verse 18 says, "Here is wisdom. Let him that have understanding count the number of the beast, for it is the number of the man, of a man, and his number is 666, or 666. Now, chapter 13, as I shared, again, it's a full action-packed chapter, and now we've come down to the part looking at the mark of the beast. And again, this will be a unique mark that the Antichrist will institute during during the latter part of his reign. This mark system will be tied to the economy, to the financial transacting, to your buying and selling. And again, we're going to see here how things are being conditioned in reference to this mark of the beast. Now, what I want to do here, I want to just give a brief definition of what is the mark of the beast. Now, the mark of the beast will be a physical mark given to all who have surrendered their lives to the Antichrist. This will take place during the time of the Great Tribulation period. Men and women would not be able to buy or sell unless they have this unique mark. I want to quote a few scholars in reference to the mark of the beast and again, how this system is going to be played out and what's going to happen. So I want to quote here John Hagee. Listen to what he said in regards to the mark of the beast. He said, "The Antichrist's economy will be a cashless society in which every financial transaction can be electronically monitored. Everything is scanned these days, from library cards to thumbprints, and it does not require a great deal of imagination to see how this cashless, computerized system of buying and selling will be placed into operation. A day is coming when you will not be able to buy Rolaids without proper approval, without having the mark upon your hand or your forehead scan. And again, I really like how he talked about how what's going to happen during that time. It's going to be a different time of the world. And again, you know, when John received this prophecy, there was no way that this prophecy could literally be fulfilled. But, you know, we are living in times now where this prophecy can literally come to pass before our very eyes. I want to quote a few other scholars here. I want to quote Dr. Mark Hitchcock from the book, Who is the Antichrist? Listen what he says about the mark.

people to declare allegiance to the Antichrist or Jesus Christ. And what's going to happen is this. During the tribulation, men will be required to take this mark of the beast. If they take it, they form an allegiance to the Antichrist. If they don't take it, they're forming an allegiance to Jesus Christ. But it may cost them their lives. They may literally die for not taking this mark of the beast. Now, I want to quote another scholar here. This is Dr. Dave Reagan from his book, Wrapped in Glory. Listen what he says in regards to the mark of the beast. He said, politically speaking, the false prophet is the one responsible for administering the Antichrist's enforcement system, Revelation 13, verse 16. It is based on the requirement for all of mankind to take the name or the number of the beast, which is 666. No one will be able to buy or sell without the mark or the name of the beast on their right hand or in their foreheads. And since no faithful Christian, these are people that are born again during the time of the tribulation, and since no faithful Christian or observant Jew will take the mark, at this point, all Christians and Jews will become outlaws. They will have to hide out in the countryside and live off the land. They will be hunted down like animals, and most of them will be killed, not all, but most. It will be a horrible period of unparalleled persecution of believers in the true God. Now, again, this mark of the beast is going to be a system that's going to be implemented during the time of the Great Tribulation. And when this thing comes online, everything is going to change. Now, I shared earlier, when John received this prophecy, there was no way possible for this prophecy to come to pass. But now we're living in a time where this prophecy can come to pass. They can track everything that you do. And we're going to see that in a little bit. Now, looking at this, I've been teaching Bible prophecy now for over 39 years. And I've been tracking this stuff. I've been tracking for a long time surveillance and their plans to surveil what you do and your buying and selling habits. So what I want to do here, we did this in our Mark of the Beast series, but since we're in Revelation 13 looking at the mark, I want to bring this and let you see some of the articles that I picked up throughout the years of how society is being conditioned to receive the Mark of the Beast. Now, this picture appeared on the back of a magazine. It was a Standard Trade magazine. This was Standard Registry. It says, "Look who's behind our bars." Now, what's amazing about this particular article, this was back in the 90s or late 80s, there was a barcode in the forehead. And again, society is conditioned as they see these things. Look at this next one. This one here is from 1973. It's a Senior Scholastic magazine. If you look close, it says, "Who's watching you?" But each one of these kids or children you see here are individuals. Each one of them has a number in their forehead. Look at this next one here. Feel like a number. They put the barcode in the top of this bar, this guy's bald head. But this appeared in a newspaper article. Look at this next one. "Dear numbers 604-237-7737, our records show." And this deals with them billing and tracking you doing medical procedures and things like that. But look at this. Every one of these people here have a barcode stamped on their forehead. Look at this next one. U.S. News and World Report, the real cost of raising children. But they put the barcode on the forehead. Now, this article is not dealing with barcodes, but look where the barcode appeared. Now, again, people see this and they get conditioned to it. Look at this next one, the gold rush. And they put a mark, a barcode right in the forehead. This dealing with a genome. And it's amazing how many articles and periodicals that I've seen throughout the years that actually have a mark in the forehead. Look at this next one. This is Rolling Stone magazine. It says, this is YouTube, but he has on one of those skull caps, they call them, or a sweater cap. But in the forehead, if you look careful and close there, you find the barcode. Again, society is being conditioned. And then this next one, Whole Earth magazine, another baby here in the forehead, the mark of the beast. And then this one appeared in a computer trade magazine. You see a man's face, but his face is lifted off of the face. But underneath the forehead there, if you look careful, there's a barcode there under the skin. Again, this is just amazing stuff. And these are articles I've been tracking for 20-something years. Look at this one. This was Interactive Week magazine cover story. "Who's got your number?"

0: If you look here at the barcode, these barcodes are made up of individual people. Again, the system is coming into place. People are being conditioned to be tracked and to receive a mark in their forehead. Then I'm going to give you the last one here. Again, this appeared in Psychology Today. This magazine was back in the 80s. I went to a garage sale and found the magazine, opened it up, and this picture appeared. What a picture for a prophecy guy to see. But here, you see all these ladies in a grocery store. Each one of them are shopping, but each one of these ladies have a barcode in their forehead. Now, again, society is being conditioned to receive the mark of the beast. And again, what I want you to understand, my friend, is that we're in a culture now where technology is advancing. We're in a culture now where AI, artificial intelligence, I really believe that artificial intelligence will literally aid the Antichrist in the ability to track people's buying and selling habits. So in light of that, I want to quote a prophecy from the book of Daniel chapter 12, verse number 14. And I think it's going to tie right into what we're looking at here in reference to the mark of the beast and the technology that will be used. In the book of Daniel 12, verse number 4, the prophet wrote, it says, "But thou, O Daniel, shut up the words and seal the book even till the time of the end. Many shall run to and fro, and knowledge shall be increased." The prophet wrote that in the latter times, at the end of time, that knowledge will increase and men will be able to run to and fro. The ability, because of technology advanced, mankind can go to and fro. Mankind will have knowledge that just, it increases. You know, today on our cell phones, we have more knowledge in our cell phones than you have the Encyclopedia Britannica. We have so much technology. We have the speed to travel. These are indicators of the last days. These are signs of the times that I believe will help to aid Antichrist. Not only that, but the Apostle Paul, when he gave the signs of the perilous times, in the book of 2 Timothy chapter 3, verse 7, one of the indicators he gave was this, 2 Timothy chapter 3, verse 7, he said that mankind would be ever learning but never able to come to the knowledge of the truth. He said, in the latter days, you have a culture that's ever learning. We're in a culture now where technology has advanced. And you know something? The same technology that we have, well, I really believe will aid Antichrist in reference to the mark of the beast. Now, what I want to do here, I want to show you some commercials, okay? And some of these commercials, they are back from the 80s and the 90s. But I want you to see these commercials, because these commercials really show us the plan of mankind as to how he want to be able to use technology to track your buying and selling habits. This first one is an older commercial. It's an IBM commercial. You're going to see a gentleman. He's going to go into the grocery store. And as he's in the grocery store, he's about to, it looks like he's stealing. He's putting food in his clothes. You're going to see different people watching him. But as he come through the doors, you're going to see these lights that will scan his body. And I want you to listen carefully to what this commercial, literally says in reference to what this man is going to do. And again, this is just so amazing. It's an amazing commercial. So watch this.
1: Forgot your receipt.
2: Checkout lines. Who needs them?
1: Have a nice day.
2: This is the future of e-business.
0: Now, that's an amazing commercial. He says, this is how the future business will be paid. This man's coming through the door. These lights scan his body. Evidently, something on his body is there. There's something on him that actually debits his account. The security guard runs to him, but he gives him his receipt. And again, this is technology that I believe that will be used. Now, in light of that, I want to show you another commercial. You may have heard of Amazon Go. Now, Amazon Go is an amazing technology here. It's AI technology that's going to be used also to be able to track a person's buying habits. But look at this commercial. This is just an amazing commercial. And this commercial literally speaks for itself.
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0: Now, isn't that amazing? Amazing technology. You can go into a grocery store and pick up stuff and then leave out without dealing with any attendants or grocery store clerks, and your account will be debited. AI technology is on the scene and is being developed every day. I believe all of this technology will aid during the time of Antichrist. Now, I want to say something here, very careful. This technology is not the mark of the beast, but I do believe that the technology will aid Antichrist in his ability to track mankind. I got another one for you. Now, this one, this next commercial, this is a Bank of America commercial. This is a Bank of America app they have. It's called Meet Erica. And this particular app, it interacts with you. It tracks, it keeps a record and account of you, what you're doing. This one is amazing. We are being conditioned with AI technology, and I really believe once Antichrist comes on the scene, it's going to be just a turnkey situation. The culture will already be ready to receive it. Look at this particular app, what it does. It is amazing. Meet Erica.
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0: Now, isn't that amazing? This technology, it interacts with you. I mean, we now are being so conditioned with AI technology, and I really believe that we're going to be so conditioned that once the Antichrist come on the scene, those people who are left behind, they're going to just flow right into it. Now, I want to give you a few more here, but I'm looking at my time here, but there's another AI system that's coming online. It's called Smart Cities. You may have heard of this, Smart Cities. And again, Smart Cities is an amazing bit of technology. They are creating cities around the globe, around the world, where they're going to have all type of technology that's going to literally aid with the ability to track. So let me first of all define what is a smart city. We find this from, I got this definition from Wikipedia. Listen to what it says. Smart city is an urban area that uses different types of electronic Internet of Things, IoTs, sensors to collect data. Insights gained from that data are used to manage assets, resources, and services efficiently. In return, that data is used to improve the operations across the city. Now, we're going to pick up and we're going to move into Revelation chapter 14. We're going to see some amazing things. We're going to see three angels that God is going to release in the Great Tribulation period. We're going to see some amazing things that these three angels are going to do during that time. But listen, my friend, we are living in the time of the end. And listen, this is the time where you need to be a faithful witness of Christ. You know, I love these type of messages. I love the book of Revelation because it motivates me to reach a lost world in these times.
5: Have you ever opened the book of Revelation only to close it because it seemed too difficult to understand? Well, you don't have to wonder anymore. In Understanding the Book of Revelation, respected Bible prophecy teacher Donald Perkins guides you verse by verse through every chapter of Revelation in this comprehensive 24-DVD teaching series featuring 71, you heard me, 71 in-depth lessons. 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Discover why Revelation isn't a book to fear. 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Pastor Larry comes now to answer a question about Jesus and dishonesty. Pastor Larry, does Jesus endorse dishonesty?
6: We live in a corrupt and dishonest world. There are dishonest businessmen and dishonest advertising. We think we need to be honest and transparent. That would solve a lot of problems. It would be wonderful if there was no fine print or hidden exception clauses. But in Luke 16, there is the parable of the unjust steward or manager. Did Jesus endorse his dishonesty and set a new moral code for us? Have we been missing something? Well, let's look at the story in the Bible and try to make sense of this intriguing parable. And it's in Luke chapter 16, verses 1 through 8. In the parable, we read of a rich man and a manager who was accused of wasting the rich man's possessions. The rich man told the manager, "I can't use your services any longer." The manager was heartbroken. "How am I going to live? I am not strong enough to dig, and I am ashamed to beg." So the manager had a plan. "When I lose my job here, I will make it so that people will welcome me into their homes." So he called in each one of the rich man's debtors. He asked the first one, "How much do you owe the rich man?" He said, 800 gallons of olive oil. The manager said, "Take your bill and make it 400. Then he asked the second, "How much do you owe?" 1,000 bushels of wheat, he replied. The manager said, "Take your bill and make it 800. The rich man heard of what the manager was doing, and he actually praised the dishonest manager because he had acted very shrewdly. For the people of this world are more shrewd in dealing with their own kind than are the people of the light, the rich man said. "I tell you," the rich man said, "use worldly wealth to gain friends for yourself, and so that when it is gone, you will be welcomed into eternal dwellings." As we look at this parable, I don't believe that Jesus is endorsing the dishonesty. The manager was planning for his future time of unemployment and was actually commended for acting shrewdly and winning friends. There is a parallel with Rahab, the Canaanite prostitute who hid the Jewish spies and protected them through her lie. In Hebrews chapter 11, Faith's Hall of Fame, Rahab is commended for her faith. Hebrews 11:31 says, "By faith, the prostitute Rahab, because she welcomed the spies, was not killed with those who were disobedient." Rahab was commended for her faith, not for her lie. In the same way, the dishonest manager was commended for his shrewdness, not his dishonesty.
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0: That's all the time we have for this Wednesday get together. Lord willing, we'll be back in the morning at 5:30 and we'll get cranked up once again. I'm Mark Ferguson. It's always a great joy to be able to spend time with you each and every weekday morning. Coming up at 10, we have Renewing Your Mind. At 10:30, Insight for Living. Just after 11 o'clock, the Baptist Bible Hour. Then 11:30 for Love Worth Finding. Hope that you have a wonderful Wednesday. Mike Cox on the way to take you through the midday hours. It is time for news from SRN.
1: With SRN News, I'm Rich Thomason in Washington. Dr. Anthony Fauci is back in the limelight this morning, a key figure in America's COVID response during the pandemic. Fauci is testifying before a Senate panel. He's being challenged on apparent discrepancies between what he wrote in his diary and what he told the American public during the pandemic. The deadline has passed for the Trump administration to ask the Supreme Court to take a second look at its birthright citizenship ruling.
2: The Trump administration had until Tuesday to ask the U.S. Supreme Court to reconsider its June decision, which struck down President Donald Trump's executive order to deny automatic citizenship to children born in the U.S. whose parents are in the country temporarily or illegally. Trump had promised to push for a rehearing shortly after the high court handed him his loss. The White House has not responded to messages seeking comment. Donna Water, Washington.
1: Kentucky's Democrat Governor Andy Beshear is calling on ailing Republican Senator Mitch McConnell to be transparent with his constituents or to step down.
3: McConnell was hospitalized June 14th, his office revealing weeks later that it was due to a fall. Beshear made the demand in a letter after the office of the attending physician said McConnell had been discharged from hospital care but remains in a rehabilitation facility and has not yet been medically cleared to return to work. McConnell released a statement saying he hates to miss the fun but will not be attending this Saturday's Fancy Farm Picnic. It's an annual event that draws political figures to Western Kentucky. Beshear called on McConnell to address the people of Kentucky verbally and provide proof of his capacity. The governor's also asking Senate Majority Leader John Thune to investigate McConnell's condition. I'm Jennifer King.
1: An attack by Iran has broken the latest pause in fighting. The Saudis say they shot down a number of Iranian drones. The U.S. and the Saudis retaliated, attacking Iranian proxies in Iraq. SRN News.
4: WHCB, Bristol, Kingsport, Johnson City, 91.5 FM. We are here to remind you of God's grace and goodness. We're here to remind you to enjoy yourself today in Christ Jesus. You can have a wonderful time just thinking about what God has prepared for you, not only in the afterlife, but here in this life. He said he came that we might have life and have it more abundantly. And I'm praying for the abundant life for you.
5: The image of God in the Bible is the one who comes near. He is, after all, God Emmanuel. He sees us when we are burdened. He knows us when we are broken. Hears us when we cry out to him. One of the most beautiful imageries in the scripture, personally, is the imagery of God in Revelation, where we hear he wipes away our tears.
6: We are made to draw near to each other in our relationships. That's because we're made in the image of God, who draws near to us. But what about the other attributes of God? Today on Renewing Your Mind, we join Reverend Joel Kim from Ligonier's 2026 National Conference as he answers the crucial question, who is God? And please listen until the end to learn how you can receive a study guide and hardcover edition of Dr. R.C. Sproul's book, Heroes of the Christian Faith. But right now, here's Reverend Kim.
5: Romans chapter 8, verses 31 through 39, as we attempt to answer the question, who is God? Hear now the word of the Lord. What then shall we say to these things? If God is for us, who can be against us? He who did not spare his own son, but gave him up for us all, how will he not also with him graciously give us all things? Who shall bring any charge against God's elect? It is God who justifies. Who is to condemn? Christ Jesus is the one who died, more than that, who was raised, who is at the right hand of God, who indeed is interceding for us. Who shall separate us from the love of Christ? Shall tribulation or distress or persecution or famine or nakedness or danger or sword? As it is written, for your sake we are being killed all the day long. We are regarded as sheep to be slaughtered. No, in all these things we are more than conquerors. We are more than conquerors through him who loved us. For I am sure that neither death nor life, nor angels nor rulers, nor things present nor things to come, nor powers, nor height nor depth, nor anything else in all creation will be able to separate us from the love of God in Christ Jesus our Lord. Amen. So far the reading of his word. I think it's actually right to say that many of us, and especially many Christians in our day, are practical deists. Perhaps you've heard that word before in some form, but according to the sociologists Christian Smith and Melinda Denton, in their groundbreaking work in 2005 titled Soul Searching, The Religious and Spiritual Lives of American Teenagers, they coined the term moralistic, therapeutic deists to indicate to us how we functionally practice our faith each and every single day. And this is how they summarize what this deism might look like. Here, a deist is someone who believes that there is a God who created the whole earth and orders the world and watches over human life. Certainly, there is resonance with Orthodox theology. God, number two, wants people to be good, nice and fair to each other as taught in the Bible and by most world religions. And certainly none of us wants to dispute that morally good people are good things. Three, that the central goal of life is to be happy and to feel good about oneself. And the pursuit of that is what many people have in mind. Four, God does not need to be particularly involved. In fact, he's detached and separated in one's life, except when God is needed to resolve problems, whether it be individuals or corporate bodies. And then finally, good people go to heaven when they die. Good people go to heaven when they die. This doesn't actually summarize the creeds and confessions of our church, as you might hear. And in fact, this God is unengaged, detached, and distant. And functionally, that makes the believers independent, self-reliant, and conditional in the way they relate to God. In many ways, they place God in certain restrictions because certainly he's bound by some of these restrictions that we have created in our own minds. And the question for us tonight is that, is this the God of the Bible and the confessions that you and I share together? I cannot overstate the significance of this question. Misunderstanding of God leads to idolatry that deforms, but right understanding of God leads to worship that reforms all of us. So here tonight, the question is simply this. In the passage that we read, who is God according to the Apostle Paul? As we begin to get into Romans chapter 8 in particular, you realize he's actually ending a section with an argument, with a question that he poses when he says, what then shall we say to these things? And certainly many writers have different opinions about what these things may refer to, but as a whole, I think it refers to the whole Bible, at least Romans in particular, between chapters 1 through 8. He began with the introduction, and then in chapter 1, verse 18 and on, he gets into the discussion about the universality of sinfulness, that you and I have sinned before the perfect God, all have fallen under, that is, sin, and fallen short of the glory of God. Well, chapter 3 makes a pivot where we are told that though all of us are in sin, God had a rescue plan for us, and that was namely in the person of Christ Jesus. Him coming, him living, him dying, and him resurrecting. In Christ Jesus, we have life. We are justified, receiving forgiveness of our sins, called sons and daughters of God, ultimately children of God, and with right standing before God, not because of what you and I have performed, but simply because of what Christ has done on our behalf. And then in chapter 6, he begins to say, not only are we saved by grace alone, we are sanctified. We are made more holy by the grace of God. It's not as if he saved us by Christ Jesus, by faith alone, that somehow he leaves us to be. No, he continues to work within us by the work of the Holy Spirit. And just as we are saved by grace alone, we are sanctified by grace alone, where God is at work among us. This leads to the question that Paul begins with when he says, what then shall we say to these things? Paul is a preacher after all, having taught the most profound theology for the church and for the posterity of the church, he could not stop there. He wanted us to understand the significance and the meaning of what he has taught. And he wants the hearers and listeners and readers like you and I for us to better understand what it means for us to believe all these things to be true. And he does this in a rhetorical way where he builds his case, as many of you know well, four questions that build upon one another. And in order for us to ask the question who God is, we want to be able to explore these four questions and find in them answers about who God is. And the first question he asks is simply this: if God is for us, who can be against us? If God is for us, who can be against us? Now, these are rhetorical questions, which means that you obviously know the answer to these questions. We're not asking you to shout them out, but you are to answer in your mind and your heart what the question is asking and what the answer is. Now, friends, if Paul had simply said, who can be against us? My guess is that many of us might have answers that we want to share with God. One only needs to look at verse 35 alone to list out a catalog of hardships that are possible in the lives of most Christians. Things such as tribulation, distress, persecution. I realize that many of us may not have felt this directly, but there are many brothers and sisters throughout the world whose daily life are marked by these things: tribulation, distress, persecution, simply because they call upon the name of Jesus as their Lord and Savior. He goes on. He talks about famine, nakedness, danger. And the only one that he hadn't experienced by this point was the final one, the sword, where he says all these things can be indicators or things that we might perceive as things against God who stands for us. However, friends, the essence of the question being asked is in the if clause. There is no doubt in Paul's mind that God is indeed for us. And perhaps it might be more accurately translated if this clause can be rendered, since God is for us, who can be against us? Who is this God that Paul heralds? Do you not know? Have you not heard Isaiah declared, the Lord is the everlasting God, the creator of heavens and the earth, he said. The fear for many of us, however, in this day and age, we relate to God in the present, which can be best described as being casual. We have a casual relationship about who God is. Words like fear, awe, reverence that here the scripture indicates to us often, and now it's been replaced by things such as friend, our lover, our helper in need. Sunday worship is no longer divine service when God descends to be with us, and it's his service to his people, not our performance before God, but now it's just simply a spiritual gathering. People who gather to sing praises, pray together, and fellowship with one another. As many of you might have heard, I grew up in a pastor's family. My grandfather was also a pastor, which means that no one earned money in our family. And here, as we were growing up, Sunday was a very important part of who we were. In fact, if you bought new shoes and new clothes, you wore them first on Sunday. not to school for fall. You wore them to church first before you're able to wear them anywhere else. If you're getting ready for Sunday, the offering that we bring before the Lord as a small gift of our thanks was such an important part of what we do on Saturdays. We would sit there and iron our bills. For those of you who are young here, you may not even know what ironing means. But here, we would take the dollar and then we would iron it because God did not deserve crumpled up dollars. What he needed were crisp dollars. Now, we can think about all these things, and we're not trying to say you have to get back to those days, but simply to remind, here as we come before the Lord in worship and Sunday, there was reverence and awe. Our God was big to us. There is an understanding of who God is where we recognize that indeed he is mighty and he is powerful. We need to hear the words of Paul the Apostle, who reminded us here as we talk about Easter and the Resurrection Sunday in 2 Corinthians chapter 1, verse 9, as he defines who God is. He said, God who raises the dead. There are different ways you can explain and define who God is. God who creates, God who redeems, God who comforts, God who loves. Yet what Paul wants to say, having repeated for us, our God delivers. Because many of us felt small, almost besieged, but that was to rely not upon ourselves, but on God, Paul says. And this God, who is he? He's the one who raises the dead. This God who is able to raise the dead is for you, Paul says. And if this God is for you, who can stand against us? This for us is such an important preposition for us. It's one thing to know God who exists, who created all things. It's one thing for us to understand theologically that he is there. But this God is for us. He is personal and mine. I see so many beautiful children here and babies as well. We love babies. We love seeing babies on our campuses. Also, we recognize how smart they are, especially to their parents and grandparents. They're the most beautiful kids that are out there. And these are the kids that are going to succeed in life in many ways. And I believe them when parents tell me. But as beautiful and as smart as these kids are, they pale in comparison to my kids. My babies were really beautiful. And they were off the charts smart. And they continue to be blessings to us in many ways. But I think you know what I mean by this. It's one thing for us to imagine and theorize what it means to have a God. But in this case, this God who created the heavens, this God who redeemed us in Christ Jesus, this God is for me and for us. We are told in a previous paragraph, for all who are led by the Spirit of God are sons and daughters of God. For you did not receive the spirit of slavery to fall back into fear, but you have received the spirit of adoption as sons, by whom we cry, Abba, Father. The Spirit himself bears witness with our spirit that we are children of God. And if children, then heirs, heirs of God and fellow heirs with Christ Jesus. Every one of these verses speak of filial terms, sons of God as sons, children of God, children. This chapter 8's description of those of us who are in Christ Jesus are so opposite of what we were called in chapter 5, only verses before, where we were told in chapter 5, apart from Christ Jesus, we were weak, ungodly, sinners. But now because of Jesus, because you and I believe in Christ Jesus as the one who has come, died and resurrected on my behalf and on our behalf, we have now become sons and daughters of God. We are sons and daughters. And if our God is our Father to us and he stands for us, the question becomes, if this Father of ours is for us, who can stand against us? Our God is our protector. No one and nothing is what we say to ourselves and what we whisper within. But Paul's not actually done. He's only beginning to build his case. Because in verse 32, he begins by asking the question, he who did not spare his own son, but gave him up for us all, how will he not also along with him graciously give us all things? Now, if Paul had asked the question, will God not give us all things? My guess is that my younger friends here would have a list of things that they've been praying for and wanting that they haven't received. And my guess, even my older brothers and sisters here would have things that they have been praying for and thinking about, yet the Lord doesn't seem to provide. It's an equivocal answer at best. But notice what Paul does here. Paul begins by pointing out the costliness of our redemption. He says, God, who did not spare his own son. Romans 3 reminds us, for all have sinned and fallen short of the glory of God and are justified by his grace as a freely given gift through the redemption that is in Christ Jesus. In saving us, God went to the limit. What more could God have done? We cannot know the pain felt by the Father and Jesus on that cross at Calvary. Yet we can say this, if the measure of love is what it gives, then there never was such love as God showed to sinners at Calvary, and there never will be. For God so loved the world, we memorize. And this is where the first part of this message and the question he asks makes the question possible. He is arguing from the greater to the lesser in terms of his argumentation. And Paul argues, if God is not sparing his own son for us, all things will be given. There is nothing that will be spared from you, that indeed everything else pales in comparison to the gift that he has given to us in his son, despite our protests. And when he mentions this, he is indeed talking about the fact that there is this promise given to us about our salvation. All that we need until the day we see our Father's face without a veil, as that hymn says, here the Lord will continue to provide. All that we need for our preservation and perseverance will be provided, that one day he will bring us home. That's exactly the point of Dr. Thomas's message, that indeed we will be preserved until we see him at our heavenly home. But it's not only about our salvation. That is, all that we require and need will be provided, but even on this side of glory, all the things that we require and need. Notice what we're saying here. Not everything you wish for and desire and that you dream about. All that you need, spiritual and material, are included here, that we may require and need in our lives until the day of glory. The Lord will not spare. And we know this to be true because he sent his son to die for us. And that itself proves the fact that there is nothing on this side of glory our Lord will prevent in our lives, that he will provide all that we need to be home one day. And until that day, the needs of our lives, he promises to us. This teaching seems to go against all who seem to think that our God is a holy other and therefore distant in some way, disengaged, therefore uncaring. But the image of God in the Bible is the one who comes near. He is, after all, God Emmanuel. He sees us when we are burdened. He knows us when we are broken, hears us when we cry out to him. One of the most beautiful imageries in the scripture, personally, is the imagery of God in Revelation, where we hear he wipes away our tears. He wipes away our tears. Perhaps this is what you need to hear tonight, some of you. And certainly it's one of those things that provoke and evokes in us emotion toward our Father in heaven, where he recognizes our brokenness. He doesn't dismiss them, nor does he ignore them. He recognizes the brokenness and in many ways the pains and tears you and I experience on this side of glory. He also particularizes them, reminding us that it's each tier that he cares for. It's not the general category of brokenness and sadness he has in mind. Here, he wipes away your tears. Our God is not distant. Our God is not uncaring. He is present with us, amongst us, loving us, protector, provider, promise keeper, and preserver. And friends, I cannot add much to this except to end with the words of the Heidelberg Catechism, question and answer 26. What do you believe when you say, I believe in God the Father Almighty, creator of heavens and the earth? It's the Apostles' Creed, isn't it? What do we mean when we say that? Listen to these words as we hear the echoes of Romans 8, that the eternal Father of our Lord Jesus Christ, who out of nothing created heaven and earth and everything in them, who still upholds and rules them by his eternal counsel and providence, is my God and my Father for the sake of Christ his Son. I trust God so much that I do not doubt he will provide whatever I need for body and soul and will turn to my good whatever adversity he sends upon me in this veil of tears, he says. And then the catechism concludes by saying, he is, that is, God is able to do this because he is Almighty God. He is big. He desires to do this because he is our faithful Father. What a lovely combination. He is able to do this because he is Almighty God. He desires to do this because he is a faithful Father. May the Lord, by his Spirit, remind us of this truth. Whenever we doubt and ask the question, who is God? Remember, he is the Almighty God who protects, who preserves, who provides, who promise keeps. And he desires to do this because he is our Father in heaven in Christ Jesus our Lord.
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7: 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Hello, everybody. I'm Mike Cox. I'm in here until 3 o'clock today with lots of great programs lined up. 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
7: The Blessing Weather. I'm meteorologist Mike Cox. A lot calmer will be the story for our weather today and for the next few days. It'll be mostly sunny today, a Wednesday high of 83. Tonight, mostly clear conditions. Thanks to that front moving through and causing all the storms yesterday, cooler weather tomorrow night as lows will drop to 55 by early Thursday. Thursday, a partly to mostly sunny day with a high of 83, and it'll be a sunny day on Friday with highs again in the mid-80s.

0: There is an enemy we encounter we cannot see. We have a very real enemy. We encounter him regularly, or one of his emissaries. And let me add, he is real. He has a strategy aiming to play tricks on your mind and conquer you and bring you down.
1: Have you ever looked back on a painful season of your life and realized that God was doing something you knew absolutely nothing about? That behind the scenes, in ways completely invisible to you, He was permitting things to unfold you could never have anticipated. Today on Insight for Living, Chuck Swindoll continues his series, Job, A Man of Heroic Endurance, and takes us behind the curtain into a scene that Job himself never witnessed. A conversation that changed everything. Teaching from Job chapter 1, Chuck titled his message, Setting the Stage for Disaster.
0: As Job sleeps, another scene opens to us that Job knows nothing about. It happens in our lives as well. When we're not aware of it, God is carrying out a plan that would amaze us and on occasion would shock us. He is permitting things to get underway that we would have never expected. Either that or he is not fully sovereign. This is a very important part of understanding Job. If it teaches nothing else, it teaches the absolute sovereignty of God, which is full of mystery. Without Job's knowing it, something is happening in the heavenlies, and we are transported from earth to the third heaven. It is in the laser-like light of the third heaven we come in verse 6. And God is sitting in his throne room, if you will, to use our terms. And he looks about and he sees the sons of God that have come to present themselves before the Lord. That makes sense. They're accountable to him. They do his bidding. They carry out his will. They accomplish his purposes. But there is an intruder. There is one who is not among the elect angels. He is identified in the Hebrew text. Get this. The Satan. What does it mean? Sometime in noun form, it is rendered simply the adversary or the accuser. He accuses God's people day and night. And here the accuser appears among the other angels. Beginning at verse 7 down through verse 12, we have a dialogue that is a most interesting dialogue. You won't find it anywhere else in the Bible. Only here. Here and in chapter 2. The Lord said, verse 7, Satan answered, verse 7. I should have said the Satan, the accuser. The Lord said, verse 8, the Satan answered, verse 9. And verse 12, the Lord said, and the Satan departed. So it's a dialogue back and forth. The Lord God sees the intruder and speaks to him. From where do you come? Satan's answer is brief and somewhat impudent. Roaming about on the earth and walking around on it. The Satan has access to this planet as well as the heavenlies. He moves about and his demonic forces as well. He's a supernatural being. He could move from Asia to America. He could move from Mexico to the North Pole in a split second of time. Those kind of things are not the things that restrain spiritual beings. The same will be true of us in our spiritual bodies. He says, I've been roaming about on the earth. I love the statement the Lord asks. Have you considered my servant Job? Oh, I fail to read the most important part of his resume. Chapter 1, verse 3, last sentence. That man was the greatest of all the men of the East. No exaggeration. But you know the wonderful thing about Job is that he was a servant. There was no celebrity about Job. There was no pride in Job's heart. Job is a servant of God. Did you observe my servant? By the way, if our Lord were pointing out to the enemy, you, would he use the word servant to describe you? I hope so. Have you observed my servant Job down there? In fact, he adds, there is no one like him on the earth, a blameless and upright man, fearing God and turning away from evil. With the word evil, the original axis of evil responds, interestingly, does Job fear God for nothing? I mean, look, talk about kid glove treatment, penthouse perks. Look at what he has. Watch closely. Have you not made a hedge about him and his house and all that he has? Look at the categories. You have protected him in his body. You have protected him in his family. And you have protected his possessions, all that he owns, on every side. I mean, the divine wall around this man's life is enviable. You have not only protected him, you have blessed the work of his hands, and his possessions have increased in the land. The accuser points out divine favoritism, the audacity of that. You have built a hedge around him. You have blessed him like no other. Who wouldn't worship you? His great hope is to level Job. You bring him down to the dirt like the rest of those humans have to live, and you'll see what he's made of. Look at how he puts it. You put forth your hand, verse 11, and touch all. I have marked that word in my Bible. Touch all that he has, and he will curse you to your face. Now, it's a clever plan. First of all, Job does not deserve that kind of treatment. Job has walked with God, certainly in his adult years. Job is now the best of the best. He is the greatest in the land of the East, and he is a servant of God. But Satan's response is, you want to know what he's really made of? Remove all the protection. Strip away all the veneer of comfort, and you'll see deep inside, he'll turn on you. He will curse you to your face. Satan's prediction. Instead of treating him like an overindulged child, why don't you treat him like anybody else on earth? Let him feel the pain of a disease. Let him know what it's like to suffer the sorrow of death.

sorrow of death of a child. Let him go through the loss of some of those possessions. You'll see what Job made up. His point is that he's worshiping God because of what he gets out of it, not because the Lord is first in his life. Verse 12 is an amazing statement. The Lord said to Satan, "Behold, all that he has is in your power." Now that's go any further. It's a frightening, frightening thought. Look at the permission slip he passes Satan. All that he has is yours to deal with. He puts a caveat there. Only do not put forth your hand on him. Don't you touch his life. Don't you touch his body. Don't you touch his soul. Don't you touch his mind. You touch his possessions. You touch his family. Leave him alone. So Satan departed from the presence of the Lord. Now, I know some of you are still hung up on how in the world did the intruder get in, right? I don't know. Now, let's go on. There are a lot of these things I don't know. I just know what's written and I accept it. There was a time in my life I had answers for questions nobody was asking. And I philosophically meandered all around Robin Hood's barn coming up with answers that I thought were so profound, but they had no biblical basis. We're never told why. Oh, you have a lot of commentators giving you their opinions, but they're worth nothing more than your opinion or mine. So why waste our time with opinions? The fact is, Satan is allowed in, and Satan is allowed this moment of bargaining, and God, for some profound, unrevealed reason, says, "I'll take you up on that." Does he still do that? I don't know. I don't know. I know he did it here, and I know when the light flashed green, that's all Satan wanted. Let me at him. We're talking the original ground zero in a matter of hours. He is reduced to a twisted mass of humanity. But let's leave for this period and let's apply what we've heard, okay? I find four principles that emerge from these first 12 verses that help me today. At least I can say these four things from the text, and they seem worth mentioning and worth remembering. You may wish to write them down. Who knows? Someday you may need them. Just as I'm sure at this time Job needed someone to help him remember them when this happened. Number one, there is an enemy we encounter we cannot see. I don't mean to frighten you with this, but I need to. I do mean to educate you. There is an enemy we encounter we cannot see. Get past your empiricism. You were trained in college. You were trained to think deeper and not to buy into all of this superstitious stuff. If you can't prove it in a test tube, it isn't there. If you can't see it, it isn't real. Nonsense is my answer to that. Some of the most real things in life you and I will never see. We have a very real enemy, and we encounter him regularly, or one of his emissaries. And let me add, he is real. He is real. He has a strategy aiming to play tricks on your mind and conquer you and bring you down. His hope ultimately is to ruin your testimony and to destroy your life. In the process, if it takes ruining your family relationships, he'll go there. If it takes tempting you to take cut corners in your business where you would not have done so in earlier day, he'll go there. Whatever it takes, we encounter an enemy, and because we cannot see him does not mean he is not just as real. Second principle, there are trials we endure we do not deserve, but they are permitted. There are trials we endure we do not deserve,
my imaginary lady and my early example did not deserve.

0: deserve to have a husband that walked out on her. She did not deserve to work for a company that turned against the principles that she thought they believed in. She did not deserve that kind of a physical report. She did not. She was a hardworking single mother trying to raise three kids under the age of 15, but it was all permitted. That's imaginary. Yours isn't. Do not try to unscrew God's inscrutability. Do not try to grasp his profound plan. Do not try. That's a waste. That's a waste. And because you will not be able to do that, you will become increasingly more confused, ultimately resentful, finally bitter, and then Satan will have won the day. Accept it. Accept the trial as permitted by God. Nothing touches my life that has not first passed through the hands of God. Nothing. Nothing. That's either true or he is partially sovereign. Which is a little like saying, I am almost a husband. He is fully sovereign, and he permits trials that we do not deserve. Number three, there is a plan we explore we will not understand, but it is best. There is a plan we explore, but we will not understand, but it is best. It works together for good. It isn't altogether good. It works together for good. The disease Job went through wasn't good. It worked together for good. The loss of his family wasn't good. It worked together for good. We see in the pinpoint of time, God's view is panoramic. Tozer put it this way. We think of ourselves as inhabiting some parenthetic interval between the God who was and the God who will be. And in this ever-present now, we are lost in that ancient and cosmic loneliness. God's cosmic plan is at work now, and he doesn't feel the need to explain it all to us. If he tried, our answer would be like the student looking at his calculus teacher. What? You wouldn't get it, nor would I. And yes, I'm going to add this. Sometime it's the permission of demonic attack. And I don't know why. It's the whole battle with good and evil, and it is here, and it is, you will live with it. And my answer to you is to come to terms with it. Acknowledge it. Seek the power you have in the Lord Jesus. Don't try to understand it. Don't try to understand it. Let me say another word about the enemy. Can I do that? Years ago, in fact, for 49 years, Dr. William Henry Green was professor of biblical and oriental literature at Princeton Theological Seminary, 1851 to 1900 when he died. Wrote a fine book called Conflict and Triumph. By the way, that was the era in which the American Presbyterian Church was having its fight over the inerrancy of Scripture. A.A. Hodge, B.B. Warfield, Gresham Machen, those names you're familiar with or should be. Along with them, this man Green, Dr. William Henry Green, stood with them for the inerrancy of Scripture. Listen to what he says about the enemy. Referring to Satan, he's not a mere spy traversing the earth intent upon ferreting out all he can discover. He is the old spirit of malice and wickedness, aiming to pervert men from the right ways of the Lord and to destroy all goodness as far as it is in his power. There is a profound meaning in his appearing here among the sons of God before the Lord. Don't miss this. It is designed to express his subordination and subjection to divine control. He cannot act at his own discretion. He is not at liberty to pursue his mischievous designs to whatever extent he may choose. There is a superior restraint to which he is obliged to bow, a superior will that sets limits to his rage. and allows him even within these limits to act out his evil nature only for the sake of some divine end, which he is made to be instrumental in achieving. He concludes, Satan is the enemy of goodness and the enemy of humanity. With the powers of an archangel and with the malice and subtlety of a fiend, he is intent on our destruction and hesitates at nothing by which it can be accomplished. He pursues his mischievous designs with sleepless vigilance. Invisible to human eyes, he has all the advantage of secrecy and taking his victims at unawares. He never sleeps. He never rests. He never takes it easy. You're never out of the crosshairs of his scope. He knows you better than you will ever know yourself. He is permitted to do that. The fourth principle. There are consequences we experience we could not anticipate. There are consequences we experience we could not anticipate, but they are necessary. I know. Some of you are thinking, don't quit. Well, not all of you, but some of you are thinking, don't quit here. We have to. It's enough to digest for now. I don't know where you find yourself, but I would be willing to wager that three-fourths of you are going through something that is unfair. Knowing humanity as I do, I would wager most of you, most of us, are going through something that we don't deserve. By that, I mean generally. If we got what we deserve, we'd all be pretty hot right now. But you know what I mean. You didn't ask for that. You didn't anticipate that. You didn't think it would come. You've done your best to do. You've kept your part. You've maintained your bargain of it. You've stayed by it. And look at what's happened. And I just want to say to you, you have moved onto Job's turf. And if nothing else, it has prepared you to pay close attention to the teaching of this book. It has something for us all. The whole story doesn't end with Satan departing from the presence of the Lord. There's a whole lot more here. Let's bow our heads, please. I have found in my years in ministry that when you mention the enemy as much as I have, two things happen. First of all, people get very quiet, and I think we should, because it's sobering. And second, he is exposed, so he kicks his work up a notch. I would not be surprised that he didn't turn on some of us in a more direct way, direct demonic attacks against us in some manner that would be a little out of the ordinary for our experience. Remember that last point, you can't anticipate what's going to happen. The good news is for you who know the Lord Jesus is you have a power in Christ the Lord that no one else on this earth has. They are at the mercy of the enemy. You are not. Greater is he who is in you, that's Christ, than he who is in the world, that's Satan. In the name of the Lord Jesus Christ, you are able to restrain and withstand the attacks. I urge you to walk very sensitively with Christ this week. Very sensitively. If you do not know the Lord Christ, I invite you to him today. He hangs ready for you. May seem a strange way to put it, but you see, it was the cross that opened the door between you and God, and it's on the cross that he hung, and there he died, that you might know what life is all about. Forgiveness, relief, power, strength to go on, hope when the path before you seems hopeless. And I point you to him today. Come by faith. Use your own words in a prayer. Lord, I'm a sinner. I can't make it on my own. I come to Christ who paid the penalty for my sins in full. Whatever you have for me, give me the strength through Christ to face it. We'd love to talk with you and help you get started in this new life. Our Father, we realize in setting the stage for disaster that we have really spoken of a number of different people's situations. Without knowing it, there's a plan underway that will reduce us and break us and humble us, and who knows why. Your plan ultimately is to prepare us to be like unto your Son, Christ. But it will hit us full force, and we will need your strength to go through this road less traveled. Help us to understand that a life that is difficult or a life that is unfair is still orchestrated by a God who loves us and has our best at heart. Some of it to discipline us, some of it to reshape us, all of it for his glory, for your good. Prepare us now, our Father, for what is before us this week, and find us open and willing, humble and trusting. For I ask it in the name of the Savior, Jesus Christ. And everyone said, Amen.
1: Difficult or unfair, either way, it's still orchestrated by a God who loves you and has your best at heart. That's not a sentimental statement. 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It's written in the engaging and refreshing style you've come to expect. 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It's part of our Searching the Scriptures studies, and it was created using the same Bible study method that Chuck applied when preparing this sermon series. 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I'm Bill Meyer. 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
5: 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I can't even explain how wonderful it is to be alive and to know the Lord.
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2: Meteorologist Mike Cox, a lot calmer will be the story for our weather today and for the next few days. It'll be mostly sunny today, a Wednesday high of 83. Tonight, mostly clear conditions. Thanks to that front moving through and causing all the storms yesterday, cooler weather tomorrow night as lows will drop to 55 by early Thursday. Thursday, a partly to mostly sunny day with a high of 83. And it'll be a sunny day on Friday with highs again in the mid-80s.
7: 91.5, the blessing. With SRN News, I'm Rich Thomason in Washington. The man who had so much to say during the COVID pandemic now has nothing to say. Dr. Anthony Fauci took the Fifth today before a Senate panel, refusing to answer any questions about apparent discrepancies between what he wrote in a diary and what he told the public during the pandemic. Fauci was subpoenaed to testify by Republican Senator Rand Paul of Kentucky. Democrats accused Paul of harboring a longtime bias against Fauci. Paul says that what Fauci wrote privately and what he told the country are two different stories. Positive and productive. That's how the U.S. and Israel describe President Trump's White House meeting with Israeli Prime Minister Netanyahu. Meanwhile, seems that things are once again heating up in the Middle East.
8: President Trump announced at the weekend that he was calling off a nearly two-week American bombing campaign that had seen nightly strikes by the U.S. on Iran in order to make way for negotiations. But a statement from U.S. Central Command said that since Sunday, what it called terrorists aligned to Iran had mounted more than two dozen drone attacks against U.S. and Saudi targets from bases in eastern Iraq. U.S. and Saudi fighter jets struck multiple targets near the Iran-Iraq border and elsewhere in Iraq as part of what it called a strong response.
7: The BBC's David Willis. Jordan's military says its air defenses intercepted a handful of Iranian missiles earlier today. In a party-line vote, the Senate has confirmed Jay Clayton to serve as National Intelligence Director. Japan's earthquake death toll has risen to at least 18 as a desperate search for survivors, a race against the clock, goes on the southern island of Kyushu. On Wall Street this morning, Dow is down 455 points. This is SRN News.
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11: Physicians have been mystified by and are in process of studying God. But in this case, the acronym GOD stands for Generation of Diversity. The diversity that amazes them is a diversity found in our immune system. While we have fewer than 100,000 genes, our immune system is able to generate tens of millions of distinct antibodies to defend and protect itself from disease. The question is, how can only 100,000 genes produce thousands of times that many antibodies? Actually, we have two immune systems. The first is called the innate system. This system is rapid response and relies on common characteristics found in most microbes to bind them and conquer them. Your second immune system is called the combinatorial immune system. It is this second immune system that generates tens of millions of different and very specific antibodies. Its response is slower than the innate system because it responds to an infection by making and sending a variety of antibodies at invaders. Depending upon which antibodies recognize the invader, the combinatorial system then begins to manufacture more specific antibodies until the invader is conquered. Researchers studying the details of the immune system are astonished at how evolution could design such a complex, ingenious, and precise system. Even from a scientific standpoint, the simpler explanation is that our immune system, like everything else, was created by an all-wise, all-powerful creator.
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2: 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Boy, the weather got interesting yesterday, didn't it? We will hear from the National Weather Service in a little while about how intense that was. There were a few tornado warnings, so we'll see if any of those touch down. There is a possibility of that, especially that one in Greene County yesterday afternoon. So whenever we find out about that, we'll let you know about it, what ends up happening, as there's some pretty decent damage that has happened over the course of the day yesterday. Now, as far as our weather is concerned for the next few days, nothing anywhere close to that. We're going to see sunshine and temperatures a little bit cooler today. We'll have a high of 83. Tonight, clear skies, lows in the mid-50s. We'll have dry weather Thursday in the low 80s and dry weather Sunday, or Friday, I should say, with a high of 85. Saturday, maybe a small chance of rain. Still mostly dry. We'll have highs again in the mid-80s. Coming up next, here is the Baptist Bible Hour.
13: Welcome to today's edition of the Baptist Bible Hour, a daily program proclaiming the sovereign grace of God. My name is James Kenneth. Thank you for joining us. Welcome to today's edition of the Baptist Bible Hour. Over the past several broadcasts, we have had the privilege of hearing from LaSere Bradley Jr. as he has brought his thoughts in a series of sermons titled The Effect of Knowing God. Today we begin the fourth of eight sermons in that series, and I pray that it will be a blessing to you. We'll get started with that message right after the following song.

0: We continue with the consideration of the text in Daniel chapter 11, verse 32, which says, "Those that know the Lord will be strong and do exploits." We've considered the fact then that those who know the Lord have great strength or energy because they find that strength in the Lord by the abiding presence of the Holy Spirit and Christ in you, the hope of glory. And secondly, that those who know God, not just know something about Him, but know God, have high thoughts of God. And we are looking at Daniel chapter 9, the prayer of Daniel, in which we see that all that he says gives clear indication of what his concept about God really is. He sees God as holy, God as sovereign. He sees himself and his people as being sinners that have come woefully short of honoring God. He's confessing his sin, acknowledges that God is great and dreadful. He is one to be feared, but he admits that we have not hearkened to the servants of God that came bringing his word. We have not given regard to his testimonies. And so, as we observed in the words of Daniel to Nebuchadnezzar, and Nebuchadnezzar's confession after his great experience, and the words of Darius the king, we see it wonderfully displayed in this prayer. We concluded with the 15th verse, so let's go back there to begin. "And now, O Lord our God, that has brought thy people forth out of the land of Egypt with a mighty hand and has gotten thee renown, as at this day we have sinned, we have done wickedly." In the process of continually acknowledging that God is righteous, what God does is good and right, whether we understand it or not, if it is to our detriment, that is to the disruption of our prosperity or our peace or whatever it is, still what God does is right and we must not complain about it. But he goes back to former days and talks about how God displayed his greatness and power in bringing his people by his hand out of Egypt, and uses this expression, "has gotten thee renown," which means made thee a name. God made a name for himself in Egypt. And this is God's design and purpose, to exalt his name. And the more we're in harmony with that thinking and principle, the more we're going to honor him and really find joy and peace in our own hearts. When our concern is more of a selfish concern, and we're not thinking about how we can rejoice in the Lord, rejoicing in the fact that his name is honored, that all that we're doing and all that we're praying about is to the honor of God. See, to some people, that seems terribly boring. That seems like something that they just couldn't possibly get excited about, constantly thinking about being concerned for the glory of God. But when you get to the place that you're rejoicing in the fact that God's name is glorified, it's a delight to you to see his name lifted up and exalted. You see that it's not something that's going to be an imposition on you. It's not a burden to you. It's not something that's distasteful. It's where your mind, heart, and affection is set, that you want to see God's name exalted. So God got him a name, gotten the renown, as at this day we have sinned, we have done wickedly. Verse 16, "O Lord, according to all thy righteousness, I beseech thee, let thine anger, thy fury be turned away from thy city, Jerusalem, thy holy mountain. Because for our sins and for the iniquities of our fathers, Jerusalem and thy people are become a reproach to all that are about us." You notice that he's not saying, well, it's just one of those things. He is not complaining as though it just is not fair. He's not charging God with forsaking his people and neglecting them and saying, how could this possibly have occurred? He is making a clear confession. He is justifying God in God's own action. And that's part of what it means to have the right view of God, to have high thoughts about God. We're in agreement with it. So he says, Lord, we pray that thy anger and fury will be turned away from us. We understand that it's because of our sins and the sins of our fathers that we have become a reproach to all that is around us. We understand the cause. We see the problem. Thou art just in bringing this upon us, but now we're asking for forgiveness. Verse 17. Now therefore, O our God, hear the prayer of thy servant and his supplications, and cause thy face to shine upon thy sanctuary that is desolate for the Lord's sake. Here we are in a state of desolation. The people have been scattered. Numbers have been carried into captivity. We're in deep trouble. Lord, we pray that in this day of darkness, in this time that thy sanctuary is desolate, the order of worship is not being carried out as it had previously been. Lord, we are asking that for thy sake, thou wilt restore us. Make thy face to shine upon thy sanctuary. When you think about the seasons of coldness, indifference that often are experienced in the Lord's church, and then go a step farther than that, and see those places where the terminology of this text would well apply, there is desolation. Do we not pray, Lord, make thy face to shine upon thy sanctuary? See, when the Lord's people are rebellious and disobedient, neglecting his word, rejecting the words of his servants that are sent among them, desolation and confusion of face, which is the two terms we've looked at here, are the final and ultimate consequence. We can't expect that we can go our own way. We can be indifferent, only trying to maintain the status quo, and that everything's going to be all right. God will not tolerate it. God's name is not honored when his church becomes desolate. As a matter of fact, it is obviously dishonored. When churches decline and die, close their doors, God's not honored by that. And yet I have seen people that were so entrenched in tradition and in their own ideas, they would rather sit there and watch a church die than to repent. Well, he says, we know why this desolation has come, but Lord, we pray, let thy face shine. And notice he's not saying, Lord, we're going to ignore the cause of all of this. We just pray, give us a blessing anyway. Just warm our hearts and fill us with joy and bless us with thy presence. No, he goes back to the cause of the problem. Lord, we have sinned. That's where revival starts. It starts with confession. Starts with true repentance. Lord, we've been self-willed. In some cases, it may be the thought that we have our own little pet phrases that we are prone to accept. And we don't want anything that doesn't fit that category. We've got our own notion about what ought to be preached. We've got our traditions that we want to have preserved. And if somebody comes along, preaches anything that rocks the boat and disturbs us, we're not going to have it. We're going to reject it. I tell you, friends, if you come to the place that you realize that there's something that you should have believed that you don't, or something that you do believe that you shouldn't have, instead of trying to dig your heels in and defend what you've been doing all the time, when you see that, that's time to repent. I've had people say, well, you know, I'm too old to change. It's too late in the game. I couldn't possibly admit I've been wrong all these years. Let me tell you something. If you're down toward the very end of the way, and you find out you're wrong, the best thing to do is admit it. Oh, that's tough, isn't it? That's tough. Do you enjoy admitting that you're wrong? You know you don't. Suppose somebody points out to you that you're wrong about something. Your loving wife, your gracious husband says, honey, you know, you were wrong about that. Do you immediately say, well, I appreciate you telling me that. I'm glad you pointed that out, and I admit that. I am wrong a lot, and I probably was wrong on that. You know good and well you don't. You dig your heels in and you're going to look for some way to try to turn that in your favor, where even if you weren't 100% right, you were mostly right. And they had no business bringing up that you might have been wrong. It's just that part of human nature. I'm going to hold on my way no matter what. And there are people going to churches all over America today that are just like that. They've got their ritual. They've got their routine. They've got their form. Oh, and it's easy for people with just a simple form to be critical of those with a complex form and say how terrible that their religion is formal. But friends, it doesn't matter whether it's just a little formality or a big formality. If it's formality, it's still the same thing. If it's just man-made tradition, it doesn't matter whether it's just a few years old or goes back to great antiquity. It's still man-made tradition if it's not biblical. And upon seeing that, it ought to bring us to repentance. And that's the only way we can expect that the Lord's face is going to shine upon his sanctuary. And what a difference it makes when the Lord's face does shine. Oh, when you can sense that the Lord is there. You come to a place where people love to lift up their voices and sing hymns of praise. Sing hymns that speak the truth. Speak of a big God. The hymn writers themselves having high thoughts of God. How wonderful to have a congregation sing in the Spirit, making melody in their hearts unto the Lord. How wonderful when the Word of God is proclaimed and you can feel that the Lord's speaking to me. I see the truth of what's being preached. I see that's what the text says. See, if a man just starts with a text and then rambles all over the countryside and you look back at it and say, well, you know, you've been talking about that for a good while and I still don't know what the text means. That's a little frustrating, isn't it? Or if you see that some interpretation is given that you just know, that can't be it. That's all there is to it. That's wrong. That's frustrating. But when the Lord is there and the man is preaching the text and you're looking at it and the Lord speaks to your heart and it just opens up and you know, that's it. That has to be it. There's a joy in that. There's a great blessing in it. And when love and fellowship prevails, the Lord is shining. His face is shining upon his sanctuary. It's the place you want to be. And I tell you, God's people ought to be very concerned to be right in that place where the Lord's face is shining. I tell you, life is too short to spend much time in any place if the Lord's countenance is not shining upon it. Need to be where his blessing is present. Then it says in the 18th verse, O my God, incline thine ear and hear. Open thine eyes and behold our desolations and the city which is called by thy name. For we do not present our supplications before thee for our righteousnesses, but for thy great mercies. Lord, we beg you to hear us, to open your eyes and witness our desolation. Lord, we make this request. We present our supplications, not for our righteousnesses, because we don't have any. As we find in the book of Isaiah, our righteousnesses are as filthy rags, but we're praying it for thy great mercies. And we believe that God is a God of mercy, then we have solid ground upon which to call upon him. That's the reason it tells us in the Hebrew letter that we can come boldly to a throne of grace to find help in the time of need. If we were coming to claim payment for what we think we deserve, we obviously wouldn't have much courage to come. In fact, it would be presumptuous to do so. But when we know we're coming to the throne of grace, we can come boldly. Come because we're seeking blessings on the basis of his mercy. O Lord, hear. O Lord, forgive. O Lord, hearken. And do defer not for thine own sake, O my God, for thy city and thy people are called by thy name. Now you can sense the fervency of this prayer. You know that this man is not just reciting a few words. Have you ever heard people casually make this expression? Well, now you say a little prayer for me. I don't know. I'm sure some may be sincere when they say that, but that sounds pretty weak to me. Like you're going to pull a little prayer out of the hat and plug it in and say it, and you know, This man is fervent in his prayer. This man is sensing the emotion of the whole matter. Oh, Lord, hear. Oh, Lord, forgive. Oh, Lord, hearken. Do not defer. Do not delay. For thine own sake, hear us, Lord. We need thy help. He has high thoughts of God, low thoughts of himself, high thoughts of God. What's this? This is the effect of knowing God. Daniel obviously knew God. He wasn't somebody that just knew about God. He wasn't a man who just was interested in religion per se. Religion is good if it's the right kind. Pure religion and undefiled is to keep oneself unspotted from the world, visit the fatherless and widows in their affliction. Some people begin to take religion as a negative term in itself because they see false religion. But true religion is good. And with Daniel, he wasn't just interested in the surface matters of religion. He wasn't interested in just a formality. He was earnestly seeking God, and he demonstrated his true attitude in prayer. What about your prayer life? What a difference it can make in every detail of your life, in blessing you every day to grow in grace and to have a closer walk with God, fellowship and communion with Jesus Christ. What a difference it can make in this church and in the Lord's churches across the land, if God's people are diligently, earnestly praying. But the only way you can rightly pray is to have the right view of God, acknowledging his power, his majesty, knowing that he's able to do all things, and then coming in that confession of acknowledging, Lord, I don't deserve anything, and whatever judgment you send, whatever chastisement you mete out, I have no word of complaint. I just pray, give me grace to bear it. Help me to conduct myself in such a way when it comes that I may yet glorify thy name. Now, is this how you think about God? Do you acknowledge God's right to punish? Do you have a tendency to complain about it, murmur about it, or do you acknowledge his right to do so? Does this view of God, that is to see his greatness, his majesty, keep you humble? Does it keep you trusting, walking by faith, depending upon him? Does it bring you down with a spirit that is submissive and ready to surrender to him in all things, walking obediently? See, by this, we can really test how well we know God. We're talking about the effect of knowing God. Do you know the Lord? Do you know him just a little bit, or do you know him well? The better you know him, the more these things are going to be an integral part of your life, lived out in your thinking, in your walk, your talk, your attitude, your behavior on a daily basis. Now we come to the third thing as to the effect of knowing God, or the evidence that we truly know him, according to what we find here, particularly the book of Daniel, but we're citing some other things as well. Those that know God are strong. They're strong in God himself, and they stand firm and do what needs to be done. They have great zeal and earnestness and strength in the Lord. And then they have high thoughts of God. And now the third thing, those who know God show great boldness. That is certainly clearly seen in the passage before us. Let's go back to the first chapter of the book of Daniel, verse 5. And the king appointed them a daily provision of the king's meat and of the wine which he drank, so nourishing them 3 years, that at the end thereof they might stand before the king. Now the king has carried a number of these Israelites into captivity, taken these from Jerusalem and brought them to Babylon. And his thought is, I'm going to select a group of them that they might assist me in my rule, probably thinking that, well, since they are of this nation of people, they're going to understand how their own people think, And if I can brainwash them into my concepts, they're going to be of great value to me because they'll understand what I require, but they'll also know better how to deal with the people. So he's going to prepare them to hold ranks of leadership, places of importance in the kingdom. And he's determined, I'm going to put these young men on my diet. I want them to become strong physically. I want them to be intellectually keen, and I'm convinced that what I provide for them is going to accomplish that. Verse 8, but Daniel purposed in his heart that he would not defile himself with the portion of the king's meat, nor with the wine which he drank. Therefore, he requested of the prince of the eunuchs that he might not defile himself. Here's Daniel, just a young man, far from home, but his commitment is to the Lord. And he said, I don't want to defile myself with the king's meat. I don't want to be brainwashed. I don't want to just fit in. Now, understand, he was respectful of the authority of the king. He wasn't a blatant rebel who said, I'm going to dig my heels in here and just not cooperate in any way. As long as it wasn't going to violate his commitment to God, he was willing to serve, and he became a great leader and a great blessing in this kingdom. But at this point, he says, I'm not going to defile myself by eating what the king has provided. And so he makes a request of the man that's in charge that he might not have to participate, might be on a separate diet. And because the prince of the eunuchs had thought kindly of Daniel, he was fearful, concerned about his own job, really about his own life, that if the king was very disturbed, if he found out that he had not followed explicitly his orders, it could meant his life. But once again, you see the providence of God. See, looking on this initially, you'd say, well, how on earth could a young man like this ever get past somebody who's in that position? Because even if the man favored him, he got to be concerned about his own neck. No way that he could concede to doing something different than what the king commanded. But see, when God is at work, that which is absolutely impossible with man becomes possible with God. And so he's trusting God to take care of the matter. He wants to do right no matter what. And he makes the request, and the man says, all right, I'll give you just the pulse to eat and water to drink. The pulse possibly referring to a vegetable diet that they were going to eat for that period of time. And at the 15th verse, it says, at the end of 10 days, their countenances appeared fairer and fatter in flesh than all the children which did eat the portion of the king's meat. Daniel says, just give us a trial run here. Just give us a period of time that you put us on this restricted diet that we want to utilize because we believe it'll be to the honor of God. You go ahead and give the king's diet to the others and see how things work out. At the end of those 10 days, these who are with Daniel are in better shape than all the rest. Verse 17, as for these four children, God gave them knowledge and skill in all learning and wisdom, and Daniel had understanding in all visions and dreams. God blessed them physically. They had a better appearance than anybody else. He also blessed them with knowledge, with skill in all learning, with great wisdom, so that they stood out above everybody else. God is able. When we're willing to commit ourselves to him, not willing to give in to the philosophies of this world, but to honor God in every detail, God will hold us up. God will bless us. Oh, you see, those that know God shall be strong. And Daniel was strong. Even at this very early age. What an example. What a testimony.
1: 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Lasser Bradley Jr. went home to be with the Lord earlier this year, but his dedication to the scriptures and the teaching that he has faithfully given over many, many years of ministry is still relevant today. 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Well, that is all the time we have for today. Thanks so much for listening. I pray that the message has enriched your life. Be sure to listen again next time to another message of God's sovereign grace. And until then, may the Lord richly bless you and keep you and make his face shine upon you and give you peace.

0: 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Coming up in just a bit, we have Love Worth Finding. So stay tuned.
1: It's already July. Next month, the kids will be back in school and another summer will have flown by. But relax, you still have some time to build some awesome summer memories with your kids. Here's some ideas. Look up a fun dessert and have them make it. Go to the park and toss around a Frisbee or an Aerobie. An Aerobie's like a Frisbee, only it's easier to throw and goes a lot further. That'll be fun for them to learn. Set up a makeshift movie screen in the backyard. Supply some popcorn and Junior Mints and have their friends over for an outdoor movie night. Get some inexpensive walkie-talkies and let them talk with their friends. Walkie-talkies were really the first cell phones anyway. On another night, let them stay up late and go outside with them. Look up at the sky and watch for meteors. On most nights, you'll see about 8 per hour. And don't hesitate to bring God into it. As you're sitting watching for meteors into the night, talk about God's creation. In the summer, it's often too easy for you to get busy and just let them play on the screens. But the screens will always be there. Summer won't. So grab the kids and make plans to make the most of what's left of this glorious summer. We are WHCB. 91.5 FM.
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0: I'm meteorologist Mike Cox. A lot calmer will be the story for our weather today and for the next few days. It'll be mostly sunny today, a Wednesday high of 83. Tonight, mostly clear conditions. Thanks to that front moving through and causing all the storms yesterday. Cooler weather tomorrow night as lows will drop to 55 by early Thursday. Thursday, a partly to mostly sunny day with a high of 83, and it'll be a sunny day on Friday with highs again in the mid 80s.
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4: He that being often reproved and hardeneth his neck shall suddenly be destroyed, and that without remedy. He enters into a situation that I would call hopeless. And the Bible tells us that it is hopeless. To me, hopelessness is the saddest word in the English language. In front of every unsaved man, woman, boy, and girl, there is a deadline. If you cross that deadline, you will be broken beyond repair.
3: Welcome to Love Worth Finding, featuring the powerful and convicting messages of acclaimed pastor and Bible teacher Adrian Rogers. If you are not a Christian today, consider the message you're about to hear based on Proverbs chapter 29, verse 1. It says, "He that being often reproved hardeneth his neck shall suddenly be destroyed, and that without remedy." There are four thoughts to draw from this passage, and God's desire is that you would never know the hopelessness of being broken beyond repair. If you have your Bible, turn to Proverbs 29:1 now, as we hear Adrian Rogers begin, "Broken Beyond Repair."
4: Take your Bibles and turn to the book of Proverbs, chapter 29 and verse 1. If we ever had a solemn text, the text tonight is a solemn and a serious text. "He that being often reproved hardeneth his neck shall suddenly be destroyed, and that without remedy." I've read this through in a number of different translations. One translation gives it this way, that he will be suddenly destroyed and broken beyond repair. That's the title of my message tonight, "Broken Beyond Repair." In front of every unsaved man, woman, boy, and girl, there is a deadline. If you cross that deadline, you will be broken beyond repair. There's a time, I know not when. There is a place, I know not where, which marks the destiny of men to heaven or despair. There's a line by us not seen that crosses every path. 'Tis the hidden boundary between God's mercy and God's wrath. Now, our verse tells about that line. He that being often reproved and hardeneth his neck shall suddenly be destroyed. He will be broken beyond repair. He enters into a situation that I would call hopeless. And the Bible tells us that it is hopeless. To me, hopelessness is the saddest word in the English language. I want you to notice four definite thoughts that come out of this text tonight. The very first thing is I want you to notice God's merciful conviction, the spiritual conviction that God often gives. He that being often

underscore the phrase often. You see, God in loving patience deals with a sinner over and over and over and over and over and over again. We are often reproved. What patience God has. What love God has. What mercy God shows. Now, if God had spoken only one time, it would have been more than justice demands. But God does strive with us. God's Holy Spirit does knock on our hearts. God does reprove our sins. God does call over and over and over again. How does God reprove us? How does God convict us? How does God speak to us? May I mention several ways? God speaks through the Holy Spirit. Jesus said, when He, the Spirit of truth, has come, He will reprove the world of sin, of righteousness, and judgment. I don't know about you, but before I came to Jesus, before I was saved, I know there are times that God's Holy Spirit just came into my heart and said, Adrian, you're wrong. You're a sinner. You need to get saved. And I can remember even as a child, the hand of God in conviction being on my heart as the Holy Spirit of God in His own way in the inner precincts of my soul spoke to me. But not only does God speak through His Spirit, God speaks through sickness. Have you ever been sick, been on a bed of affliction, and God spoke to you and you realized that this mortal frame is not going to last forever? You realize that your body is winding down to the grave. I found out that many times in a hospital, so many times you have a marvelous opportunity to bring people to Jesus Christ, because at that time that sickness is the messenger of God to bring people under conviction. Not only does God reprove through His Spirit, and not only does He reprove through sickness, but through sorrows, heartaches. When you went to the funeral of your mother, God spoke to your heart. When that little baby in your family died, God spoke to your heart. When there was an anguish, a sorrow, a heartbreak, and you said, I need somebody to give me comfort. I need somebody to give me strength. I need something to make sense out of this. And your heart was broken. God was speaking to you, and God speaks to sorrow. And through sorrow, I mean to bring us sometimes to our senses. Another way that God speaks, He often speaks through His servants. He speaks through His servants, the prophets, through preachers. God speaks to you through me. I have no illusions about being anything in my own right or having any strength of my own, but I'd be a fool if I thought that I preached without the anointing and the power of God. Of course God speaks through me. I don't have to brag to say that. I'd have no business standing in the pulpit if I didn't think that God speaks through me. And I can say with Isaiah, the Spirit of the Lord God is upon me, for the Lord hath anointed me to preach. And I try not to preach a sermon until I have soaked it in prayer. And so many times, as a matter of fact, to my knowledge, every time, if not practically every time, I bow my head and say, oh my God, please, in the name of Jesus, anoint me and give me a message for the people. But not only does God speak through His servants, the preachers, God speaks through His servants, the singers. God will put the finger of conviction upon your heart, upon your life. Sometimes it's through the separated life of a brother or sister, somebody that you'll see, that you work with. There's that smile, that victory, that overcoming. And you see the way that person lives, and God speaks to you through that life. And that life compared to your life, you know there's something about them that you don't have. Then God speaks not only through His servants, and God speaks not only through sorrows, and God speaks not only through sickness, and God speaks not only through the Spirit, but God speaks through the Scriptures, through the Bible. Maybe you've heard a word from the Scripture, maybe a gospel tract, maybe you've been reading the Bible yourself. Years ago, I read about a man who was a deep sea diver. He'd been fighting the Lord, and he went down to the bottom of the ocean, and there he found an old encrusted bottle with a cork in it. He brought it to the surface, took the cork out, and somebody had put a verse of Scripture in a bottle and put a cork on it. It said, for God so loved the world that He gave His only begotten Son. That deep sea diver said, if God loved me enough to follow me to the bottom of the ocean, I'm going to give my heart to Him. But God does speak through His Scriptures. Now, I don't know how God has spoken to you, but there's not a mother's child in this building that God has.

0: has not spoken to. And God speaks. We're often reproved. But I want you to see not only spiritual conviction, but I want you to see stubborn rebellion. Notice what happens. He that being often reproved hardeneth his neck. That means a person who stiffens his neck. He refuses to get right after God has spoken. And I've seen people harden their neck. I've seen people stiffen their necks. I've seen people stubbornly rebel against God. Let me mention some ways that people rebel against God. Sometimes people harden their neck by procrastination, which is a form of disobedience. They say, well, I'll get saved, but not now. You're in Proverbs 29:1. Turn to Proverbs 27:1. God's word says, boast not thyself of tomorrow, for thou knowest not what a day may bring forth. If you are saying, well, God is speaking to me, God has spoken to me through the songs, God has spoken to me through the scriptures, God has spoken to me through the sermon, God has spoken to me through his servants, God has spoken, and one of these days I'm going to get right. May I tell you, all you're doing, my dear friend, is hardening your neck. Boast not thyself of tomorrow, for thou knowest not what a day may bring forth. Dr. Robert G. Lee, former pastor of this church, said that tomorrow is a period of time found nowhere except perhaps in the fool's calendar. What he means by that is that tomorrow never comes. Another former pastor of our church, Dr. Ramsey Pollard, my dear personal friend, Dr. Pollard, used to preach a sermon called One More Night with the Frogs. And in that message, Dr. Pollard told about Pharaoh. And Pharaoh had rebelled against God, and God had spoken to Pharaoh, who was keeping the children of Israel bondage there in the land of Egypt. And God sent a plague upon Pharaoh, and the plague was the plague of the frogs. Frogs covered the land of Egypt. I mean, there were frogs everywhere. You get in bed, there'd be frogs between the sheets. A woman would open the oven, there would be frogs in the oven. A man put his hands in his pocket, there would be frogs in his pockets. Little boys going to school would squish frogs between their toes. There would be piles of dead frogs, smelly, rotten, awful frogs, croaking frogs. The den must have been terrible. Frogs everywhere. Finally, Pharaoh had had it up to here with the frogs. And listen to what the Bible says in Exodus chapter 8, verses 9 and 10. And Moses said to Pharaoh, accept the honor of saying, when shall I intercede for you, for your servants, and for your people, to destroy the frogs from you and your houses, that they may remain in the river only? In plain English, Pharaoh, do you want me to pray and ask God to take away the frogs? And when do you want me to do it? And then in verse 10, Pharaoh said, tomorrow, tomorrow. Now here are the frogs everywhere. And here Pharaoh has a chance to have the frogs taken away. Pharaoh, when do you want the frogs taken away? He said, tomorrow. And that's where the title of the sermon comes from, One More Night with the Frogs. I mean, why didn't he just simply say, take away the frogs today? It's amazing. Frogs in his food, frogs in his bed, frogs in his clothes, and yet he says, one more night with the frogs. What is there about a sinner that makes him want to hold on to his sin? What is there about it? The sinner is plagued because of his sin. He has troubles. He has doubts. He has burdens. He has suffering. He has sickness. He has sorrows. He has fears. He has disappointments. He has heartaches. And yet when you ask him if you want to be saved, he says, no, not tonight, tomorrow. Give me one more night with the frogs. He hardens his neck. By the way, let me give you three reasons why you ought not to postpone giving your heart to Jesus Christ. Number one, dear friend, if you wait till tomorrow, you'll lose tonight. We often hear people say, get right with God, you may die. Well, that is true. But get right with God, you may live. You see, dear friend, every day that you live without the Lord Jesus Christ is a lost day. Even if you knew that you could live for 50 more years and then get saved, do you realize that would be 50 wasted years? 50 years gone down the tube? Oh, you know what? Deathbed repentance. Billy Sunday said that deathbed repentance is burning the candle of life for the devil and then blowing the smoke in God's face. And so, get right with God. You may live. And if you don't get right with God today, you'll lose today. I'll tell you another reason that you ought to get saved today is that something worse may come tomorrow. You see, after the plague of the frogs came the plague of the lice. And after the plague of the lice came the plague of the flies. And after the plague of the flies came the plague of the locust. And after the plague of the locust came the plague of the boils. And after that came fire and then darkness and then death. And it got worse and worse and worse. Those of you who are under conviction, why do you put off giving your heart to Jesus Christ? Why? Tomorrow, something worse will come. Tomorrow, it will not be better. Tomorrow, you will only have more sin to repent of and less time to repent in. A third reason you ought to be saved is this, that tomorrow may not come. Tomorrow may not come. Our text speaks of sudden destruction. He shall suddenly be destroyed, and that without remedy. Joyce and I were in our house, and a thunderbolt sounded right near us. It was so loud and so near that everybody in the house just jumped. I didn't think anything about it until I went out in our front yard, and if you pass our house, you'll see the elm tree in our front yard has the bark stripped from way up in the tree all the way down to the ground where that bolt of lightning hit that elm tree and just peeled the bark off and blew the bark way across the yard, a mighty bolt of lightning. It's something awesome to see. Now, the elm tree already had that blight in it. And I thought maybe the tree's going to die anyway, so it's not all that bad. But I want to tell you, the bark is worse than the blight. Dear friend, that bolt of lightning hit that tree. I got to thinking, now, suppose we're standing in the front yard and that bolt of lightning had hit me. It's very possible right in my own front yard. Did you know that 400 to 500 people a year in the United States die being hit by lightning? We talk about like a bolt out of the blue. Many times a person is hurled into eternity by a bolt of lightning. You never know. My dear friend, on your way home from church, you may meet something like that. You say, Pastor, are you trying to frighten me? You got it. That's right. Dear friend, I would to God I could. I'd rather frighten you into heaven than lull you into hell. Listen, the Bible says, he that being often reproved and hardeneth his neck shall what? Suddenly be destroyed. Now, she wasn't destroyed because she'd hardened her neck. I just bring that up as an illustration of how frail that life is. Tomorrow may never come. Some harden their neck by procrastination. I'll tell you another way that people harden their neck, not only by procrastination, but by pride. Did you know the reason that many people will not come down an aisle and make a public decision for the Lord Jesus Christ? They're afraid about what other people will think. If they come down and confess the Lord Jesus as their personal Savior, they're going to say, well, these folks around here will think that I'm an old sinner if I go down there. That's right, bud. That's what you are, an old sinner. But so is everybody else, for all have sinned and come short of the glory of God. An unsaved man sits in an auditorium like this, and a preacher preaches a message like I preach, and he looks around and he says, I'm just as good as the rest of these folks. What he needs to do is to be honest enough to say, I'm just as bad as the rest of these folks, for all have sinned and come short of the glory of God, and a church is nothing but a society of sinners who finally realized it and banded themselves together to do something about it. It's the only organization I know of you have to profess to be bad before you can join, unless it's the Hell's Angels. Dear friend, listen, you come saying, I am a sinner, I am lost. Some of you are unsaved church members. If you were to die tonight, you'd go straight to hell. But you've been in this church so long, you've taught a Sunday school class, you've been a deacon, you've done this or that, and when the invitation is given, the devil says, don't you go down there and make a fool of yourself, make a spectacle of yourself. So you stiffen your knees, and you harden your heart, and you lift up your head, and you walk right on out to your doom, because pride has kept you from coming to Jesus Christ. Tell you another way that people harden their heart, not only through procrastination and pride, but through pleasures. Pleasures. The Bible speaks of these people. 2 Timothy chapter 3, verse 4. They are lovers of pleasures more than lovers of God. There's certain things they say, well, if I give my heart to Jesus, then I'm going to have to give this up or give that up, so I'm not going to give it up. That's so stupid. That's so foolish. Because the only thing God asks you to give up are things that'll hurt you. If it'll make you good, healthy, holy, wholesome, God says, help yourself. And my dear friend, what you give up is nothing compared to what He gave up for you. And thirdly, what you give up is nothing compared to what you get. Who wouldn't give up dirt for diamonds? My dear friend, listen, I'm not inviting you to a funeral. I'm inviting you to a feast. I'm not inviting you to death. I'm inviting you to life. I was on the street one day, and an old derelict came up to me, and he said, Mister, well, I'm so hungry, I haven't eaten at all. Said, would you give me some money? Would you give me some money? I need some money to eat with. I looked at him and smelled his breath, and I thought he wanted to get a little liquid nourishment. So I said, no, I won't give you any money. But he said, I'm so hungry. I said, fine. I said, come on in, let's have a meal together. We were by a restaurant. I said, come on, let's just sit down and eat. And I'll buy you something to eat, and I'll sit here and talk with you while you eat. And so he kind of reluctantly came in. He was dirty and filthy and disheveled and obviously penniless and rags. And so I sat down there with him, and I bought him a meal, and we sat down there and talked for a while. And in the course of the meal, I, of course, pushed the claims of the Lord Jesus on him and told him about Christ, told him how Jesus loved him and how Jesus wanted to save him. And I asked him, I said, now, sir, would you like to give your heart to Jesus Christ? Would you like to be saved? You know what he said to me? He said, no. I said, no, why not? You know what he said? Oh, he said, there's so much to give up. That's what he said. I mean, he said, there's so much to give up. Can you imagine that? Isn't the devil a deceiver? My dear friend, the Lord thy God is a sun and a shield. No good thing will he withhold from them that walk uprightly. But you see, people harden their heart by these silly excuses, and indeed, they are silly excuses. Now, I've talked to you about spiritual conviction. I have talked to you about stubborn rebellion. Let me talk to you about sudden destruction. Notice what our text says. He that being often reproved, that's spiritual conviction, hardeneth his neck, that is stubborn rebellion, shall suddenly be destroyed. That is sudden destruction. You see, there's an end to God's patience. God does speak. God does speak. But finally, God's patience wears out. Let me show you how a man may be destroyed. There are three ways that he may be destroyed. He may be, his mind may suddenly be destroyed by strong delusion. There may be the destruction of his mind through strong delusion. That's the reason that many people are in false cults today. Jehovah's Witnesses and other cults like this today. Because when they heard the truth, they refused the truth, and now they believe a lie. 2 Thessalonians, the second chapter, verses 11 and 12, says this, for this reason, God will send them strong delusion that they should believe a lie, that they all might be damned who received not the love of the truth, but had pleasure in unrighteousness. Now, what does that verse tell us? It means that when a person hears the truth and he doesn't act upon the truth, God's judgment is that this man will be deceived. No man can believe until God opens his eyes. But this judgment is worse than that. Not only does God not open his eyes, but God sends him delusion and judgment that he might be damned. And so many times the mind is destroyed through strong delusion, and a person gets a lie firmly entrenched in his mind.
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4: Scientists have shown with animals in the laboratory that reducing the numbers of calories they consume lengthens their lifespans. Over a lifetime, the less digestive work the body has to do, the longer it seems to last. This appears to be one instance in which less is more. The Bible also notes a situation in which less is more, or less is wiser might be a better way to put it. Proverbs 10:19 suggests that the more we talk, the more likely we are to sin. It concludes by saying, "He who restrains his lips is wise." Sometimes there is wisdom in words, and sometimes not. This is David Jeremiah encouraging you to get on the road to new life. Discover God's powers of restraint on Route 66.
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3: I'm meteorologist Mike Cox. A lot calmer will be the story for our weather today. And for the next few days, it'll be mostly sunny today, a Wednesday high of 83. Tonight, mostly clear conditions. Thanks to that front moving through and causing all the storms yesterday, cooler weather tomorrow night as lows will drop to 55 by early Thursday. Thursday, a partly to mostly sunny day with a high of 83. And it'll be a sunny day on Friday with highs again in the mid-80s.
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0: Do you live where the wheat waves in the wind? Where corn stretches tall under an open sky? Maybe it's cotton fields or rows of bright red strawberries ready for harvest. Well, on Through the Bible, we're stepping into one of the most powerful stories that Jesus ever told, the parable of the sower and the seed. Dr. J. Vernon McGee calls Matthew 13 one of the most important chapters in all of Scripture. Why? Well, because it shows what really is happening in the human heart when God's word is sown. Before we open our Bibles, though, let's reach into the Bible Bus mailbag for a couple of letters. Jim in North Carolina writes this: I've just gotten on board the Bible Bus within the last year. It has been my daily devotion. I am 72, and I am so thankful for your ministry that takes God's word worldwide. I share Dr. McGee's messages with my family and friends, often praying that God's word speaks to the heart and the Holy Spirit gives us the truth and knowledge of our need for a Savior. We know His love, grace, and mercy are there for all who accept with simple childlike faith. Praise God, He is Lord. Well, Jim, welcome aboard. We're grateful that you're riding along with us and sharing with others. And if you'd like to help maybe scatter a little seed yourself, just call us at 1-800-65-BIBLE and ask for a pack of Bible Bus passes to share with those who God has placed in your life. Let's pray. Heavenly Father, thank you for planting your living word in us. Break up the hard soil of our hearts, Lord, and pull the weeds, deepen the roots, and give us ears to hear and hearts ready to receive. In Jesus' name, amen. Here's Dr. J. Vernon McGee with our study of Matthew 13 on Through the Bible.
1: Our study at this time takes us into the 13th chapter of the Gospel of Matthew. And follow along, because we have come to one of the high points of the Gospel of Matthew. This is one of the great chapters. Now, I know that I've said that before, and I'm sure I'll be saying it again, but actually, this is one of the three major discourses. We've had already the Sermon on the Mount, Matthew 5, 6, and 7. And now we have the Mystery Parable Discourse, and later on, Matthew 24 and 25. Let me put it like this. We have said that the Gospel of Matthew is probably the key gospel to the Bible. It's the open door to both the Old and New Testaments. And if that's true, then the 13th chapter of Matthew is the key to the Gospel of Matthew. So that makes this chapter very important. In fact, all important. I believe that we'll find here a better understanding of what the kingdom of heaven is than we will in any other place. You will recall that our Lord came and followed John the Baptist, who preached, "Repent, for the kingdom of heaven is at hand." And our Lord enunciated the law of that kingdom, the Sermon on the Mount, the manifesto of the king. Then he demonstrated that he had the dynamic, the power. And then he sent his disciples out. He was rejected. Then we find him in conflict. And then he hands down a judgment, as we saw last time, against these religious rulers and the cities where his mighty works had been done. And when they asked for a sign, he said no sign would be given but that of Jonah. Jonah was a sign, a resurrection sign, and they were to have that one shortly after this. You remember that very personal invitation, "Come unto me, all ye that labor and heavy laden, I'll rest you." Now the question is, what happens to the kingdom of heaven? Apparently now he'll not establish it on the earth at this time, at his first coming. Now what will happen to the kingdom of heaven? Well, we have these mystery parable discourses, and they set before us a kingdom of heaven condition. Now let me say some very definite, and I want to say them as dogmatic statements. I hope that I give that impression. He gave here seven parables, and some think that he gave eight parables. And in these parables, he set before us the mysteries of the kingdom of heaven. That is the condition of the kingdom of heaven. Now, the kingdom of heaven is not synonymous with the church, and the church is not synonymous with the kingdom of heaven. The kingdom of heaven is Christendom, and the church is in Christendom today, but it's not all of it by any means. I'm sure that the wildest interpreter of the scripture would not say that in the kingdom of heaven that they'd be sowing tares. This is the form it's taken during the days of his rejection. Now he covers the entire period with these parables here. These parables, I consider them very important indeed. First is the sower. Second is the tares and the wheat. The third, the mustard seed. Fourth is the woman hiding leaven in bread. The fifth is hid treasure in a field. The sixth is the pearl of great price bought by the merchantman. And then the dragnet that went out into the world and brought in all kinds of fish. And then things new and old, if you want an eighth one, that the householder brings forth things new and old. I think you can consider that a parable, but certainly wouldn't want to dwell on that to any great length. Now, let me come back and begin reading at verse 3. And he spake many things unto them in parables, saying, Behold, a sower went forth to sow. Now, this is very important to see. I hope that you won't miss it, because it's all important. Behold, a sower went forth to sow. And this parable is really the key to the other parables. And what I mean by that is, our Lord interpreted this parable, and he interpreted the parable of the tares and wheat. And you will find that he gave interpretation to certain things in these two parables. Now, you'll find that that'll carry over in the other parables. I do not think that we have a right to interpret one of the other parables and contradict something that he's given. For instance, he mentions the bird here, the evil one, in this parable of the sower, representing Satan. Well, I don't think birds are going to be something good later on in another parable. I think that we have to be consistent and follow his interpretation. Now, you will notice, behold, a sower went forth to sow. And he'll interpret that later on, and I'll just run ahead and give his interpretation. The sower is the Son of Man. What's he going to do now in the world? What is the Lord Jesus doing today in the world? If you'd ask me, I'd say that he's a sower. He's sowing seed in the world today. The Word of God, by the way, is the seed. And that also is interpreted for us. You'll find that the interpretation is given to us here. Now, let's move on down in this, and let me read the parable, and then we'll look for the interpretation of it. And when he sowed, some seeds fell by the wayside, and the fowls came and devoured them up. Some fell upon stony places where they had not much earth, and forthwith they sprung up because they had no deepness of earth. And when the sun was up, they were scorched, and because they had no root, they withered away. And some fell among thorns, and the thorns sprung up and choked them. But others fell unto good ground and brought forth fruit, some 100-fold, some 60-fold, some 30-fold. Who hath ears to hear, let him hear. Now, this is the parable that is given to us. Now, we want to look at this parable because it's very important to the understanding of the other parables. Behold, a sower went forth to sow. Now, that was a familiar sight in Palestine. They would just sort of scratch the surface of the ground with a very crude plow. Sometimes they didn't even do that. And the sower would go out and fling the seed. That was a very familiar sight. Well, even today in our land, in the springtime, all the way from Pocatello, Idaho, to Pensacola, Florida, and all the way from Chicago, Illinois, to Cucamonga, California, and from Minnesota to Muleshoe, Texas, you'll see them sowing wheat and corn and cotton. And it's a very familiar sight. The thing today is they use a machine to sow the seed, however. It was very crude in that day. Now the sower, we are told very definitely, over in verse 37, he answered and said unto them, He that soweth the good seed is the Son of Man. Now, that's in the parable of the tares and the wheat. Now, the one who sows the seed here is the Son of Man, the Lord Jesus. That is what he's doing. That defines the work of Christ in reference to the world. He was the king. He laid aside his regal robes. He's a farmer today, sowing seed, but he's still a king. Now, you'll note what the seed in verse 19, we're told, when anyone heareth the word of the kingdom and understandeth it not, the seed is the word of God. That's made also clear to us here. Now, the field, we're told, verse 38, we're told that the field is the world. It's not the church, you see. We're talking about a world situation. It's Christendom. And I think the picture would be something like this. Here is the church in the world, and outside there are these multitudes of people that have not accepted Christ, and the word is given to this one, and the word is given to that one, and the word is given to someone else. And this one accepts, that one does not accept. Our business is to sow seed. Not everybody that we give the word to accept it. But we give it out here on the radio. We're just flinging it out here. I don't know where it's going, but I find out later on that it goes into good ground. Let me just give you, and I've saved my letter for today, for this particular place and for this purpose. And this one comes from right here in Los Angeles. And the listener writes, I just received all the notes and outlines. I was so thrilled and happy to receive them. I just had to write to thank you. 2.5 years ago, I wasn't even a Christian, but for the last 20 months, Christ has been in my heart, ruling my life, and I've had a real hunger from the Word. Now, to me, that's an example of what I'm called to do today. The Lord Jesus has charge of this great program of sowing seed, but he's given me a little corner. And my business is to sow seed. I interpret that to be the important thing. And I'd like to be rather specific here. This is the day for sowing seed. And I don't want to quibble or split hairs. But the harvest is not the picture for today. But somebody says, didn't Christ say, pray ye therefore the Lord of the harvest? We've already seen that. Well, remember I call your attention that I'd have something further to say about that. Now, will you notice verse 36 of chapter 9, and I'll have to go back to pick this up. But when he saw the multitudes, he was moved with compassion on them, because they fainted and were scattered abroad as sheep, having no shepherd. Then saith he unto his disciples, the harvest truly is plenteous, but the laborers are few. Pray ye therefore the Lord of the harvest, that he'll send forth laborers into his harvest. Now, that was right before he sent out his apostles to the lost sheep of the house of Israel. And that is the end of this age. The age of law was coming to an end. Now, harvest time comes after seed had been sown. And for 1,500 years, approximately, under law, the seed had been sown. Now the harvest has come. A new age, a new dispensation is coming in. And the end of one is a harvest. The beginning of the other is the sowing of the seed. But as I want to emphasize, that the end of the age means judgment. And you'll find that in some of the parables that we have here, when he says, let both grow together. And at the time of the harvest, when is the time of the harvest? End of the age. That's judgment, friends. But our business is sowing seed. You see, in the Battle of Armageddon, is considered a great time of harvest. It even is a time of treading the wine press for him. Now, we today are therefore to sow seed. And I rejoice when I read a letter where somebody, they listen for, well, I don't know how long. They listen for over a year, the sowing of the seed. And finally begin to germinate and fructify. And now it's bringing forth fruit. This party has a hunger for the Word of God. This illustrates in a very real way the thing that we're talking about, and I consider that our business today. But now notice where the seed falls. It falls in all kinds of ground, and we really have some seed here. There are really four types of ground, and three-fourths of the seed does not grow it. It dies. Nothing wrong with the seed, but there's a great difficulty with the soil. You can argue election all you want to, but there sure is a whole lot of free will here. It's the condition of the soil that is all important as far as the seed is concerned. Now, let's move on down, and we have read, when he sowed, some fell by the wayside, and the fowls came and devoured them. Some fell upon stony places where they had not much earth, and forthwith they sprung up because they had no deepness of earth. And when the sun was up, they were scorched, and because they had no root, they withered away. And some fell among thorns, and the thorns sprung up and choked them. But other fell into good ground, brought forth fruit, some 100-fold, some 60-fold, some 30-fold. Who hath ears to hear? Let him hear. Now, we have, first of all, the wayside hearers. What about these wayside hearers? Well, verse 19, when anyone heareth the word of the kingdom and understandeth it not, then cometh the wicked one and catcheth away that which was sown in his heart. This is he which receives seed by the wayside. Now, we're told that these birds here are the evil one. The devil takes away that which is sown by the wayside. This is something that ought to cause every church member to examine his own heart. Don't apply this to the other fellow. What about you? Someone has written this very clever little poem. It says, when you get to heaven, you'll likely view many folk there will be a shock to you. But don't act surprised or even show a care, for they might be a little shocked to see you there. Well, we have no right to sit in judgment, but apparently these are church members, professing Christians. They heard the word, but it was not the hearing of faith. The word was not mixed with faith. Or if it was, it was a formal intellectual faith that just nodded the head and did nothing. In other words, to them, Christianity is a sideline. Belonging to the church is like belonging to a lodge or a club, only they are not even as devoted to the church as they are to a lodge or to a club. Sort of a sideshow. And these folk are in deep freeze. You see them not only in our churches today, they're in cults and isms today. Fell by the wayside. And now we have another group here, and those were the ones that on stony places, it was rocky ground. What about them? Verse 20, but he that received the seed into stony places, the same is he that heareth the word, and anon with joy receiveth it. Yet hath he not root in himself, but dureth for a while, for when tribulation of persecution ariseth because of the word, by and by he's offended. Now, these rocky ground ones, they're the opposite, by the way, of the wayside ones. The devil took it away from the wayside. This is the flesh here gets in the way. These people are not in deep freeze as the one by the wayside. These people are in the oven. They are warm. They're emotional. They shed tears. They're greatly moved. They have feeling. These are what I call Alka-Seltzer Christians. The others were in deep freeze. These are fizzing, and there's a lot of fizz and frizz to them. And they make as much fuss during a meeting as a rocket on a launching pad, but they never get into orbit. They are what I call the Southern California type, and I've been out here since 1940. They have a great zeal and energy, but they're just like a burnout Roman candle after the meeting is over. I stood on the back end of a train years ago, Santa Fe, going to Chicago, and I'd left Fort Worth, Texas, and late that evening, we were going through Kansas, and there was a paper there on the railroad track. Somebody had thrown it out, and when that train went by right afterward, my, that paper just fluttered up in the air, and it just went every direction. But just as soon as the train got by, it just began to settle down, and finally, it got dead still on the track. And as I looked way back at that paper as it was just lying there, I thought, that's just like a lot of Christians. You have a meeting, something sensational, oh my, how they get into gear. But it's not real with them. It's just an emotional splurge. They are the rocky ground. And then there are those that are like the thorns. What about those? Well, he says, He also that receives seed among the thorns is he that heareth the word, and the care of this world and the deceitful of riches choke the word, and he becometh unfruitful. Now, the ones where the seed fall in thorny ground, they represent the ones that the world crowds out, the word of God. You see, the devil got the wayside. The flesh took care of the rocky ground, but the world takes care of those in the thorny ground, the cares of the world. Sometimes it's poverty, and the other time it's the deceitful of riches. This is something that is quite interesting, that the two groups, one that are in abject poverty on one side of the spectrum, of the social spectrum, and the other, at the other extreme, prosperity, they're rich. Those are the two folks that are the most difficult to reach outside of the church today. I find that a great many people have let the world crowd out the word of God. Now, these are not just different types of believers. They're not believers at all. They are those that have heard the word. They profess to receive it. Actually, right now, I'm confident that listening to me all over this land, there are those that are in all three classes. It's well for all of us to examine ourselves and see whether we're in the faith or not. Thank God, though, some of the seed falls in good ground. And in verse 23, that's interpreted for us. But he that receives seed into the good ground is he that heareth the word and understandeth it, which also beareth fruit, bringeth forth some 100-fold, some 60, and some 30. These are the hearers, and they've received it. Now, some maybe not bring forth very much fruit, but they bring forth 30-fold, and some will bring forth 60-fold, and some will bring forth 100-fold. This is the picture that's given to us here. And you see, they must understand it. The Ethiopian eunuch, you remember, was reading. He didn't understand, but he wanted to. And the Spirit of God put Philip there as a hitchhiker, and he got on, took a ride. And he gave the Ethiopian eunuch a ticket to heaven. He told him that the one that was wounded for our transgressions, bruised for our iniquity, was the Lord Jesus Christ. And then this man accepted and received him. Now, we're sowing seed. That's our business. I interpret that as being our business today. This is a kingdom of the heavens situation. Now, the Lord does something quite interesting here. He says, who hath ears to hear, let him hear. Well, if you got these things on the side of your head called ears, can't you hear him? Yes. But notice, the disciples came and said unto him, why speakest thou unto them in parables? Now, a parable, someone has interpreted, is an earthly story with a heavenly meaning. That's very good. But the word parabole, we get our word ball for that. You throw something down by the side of something. It's like putting a ruler down by the side of a table or a wall, and you measure it. Now, that ruler is a parable. It's put down to measure it. Now, he gave these parables to measure heavenly truth, to set that before us. Now, why did he do it? He answered and said unto them, because it's given unto you to know the mysteries of the kingdom of heaven, but to them it's not given. Now, this is the illustration of that. If a man wants to know the word, he can know it. He that wants to know the truth can know the truth. But if you'll shut your ears to it, and there are multitudes of broad-minded people, so-called, that shut their ears to the word of God. And if you don't want to hear it, well, you won't hear it, my friend. Not only will you not hear it, you wouldn't understand it even if you do. You must have that inner ear that wants to hear the word of God. For he says, whosoever hath, to him shall be given, and he shall have more abundance. And if you want to know the truth and know a little, he'll add to it. But whosoever hath not, you don't want to know it, well, from him shall be taken away even that he hath. God will see to it that you don't get it. You see, he never shuts the door to one who wants to hear. It's those who do not want to hear. And that's exactly what he's saying here. And he says, that's the reason that I'm speaking to them in parables. Well, we're going to hear the next parable that he also interprets, and that'll be the key to the other parables. We'll take that next time. Until then, may God richly bless you.
0: 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I'm Steve Schwetz, and I'll meet you back here as the Bible bus rolls along.

0: 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That's what we believe at Through the Bible.
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2: This is John MacArthur. Join me for today's Portraits of Grace. Do you often find yourself allowing the difficult changing circumstances of financial trouble, family trials, and failing relationships to steal your joy? Oh, it's easy to let those things get the best of you, isn't it? Yet the Apostle Paul gave us a different example. He wrote to the Philippians that in spite of being imprisoned in Rome, he was still rejoicing. And that was because the gospel was being declared even among the prison guards. Paul was never concerned about his own suffering as long as others heard the saving news of Jesus Christ. So how do you avoid letting trials get you down? Look to Paul's example. Find a way in the midst of the trial to preach the gospel to somebody else around you, to be encouraging to them to come to faith in Christ. Instead of being dominated by the trial, you'll become a portrait of God's grace.
3: 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These are the time-tested words of history's legendary Christian leaders.
4: 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He said, 'By this all men will know that you are my disciples, if you have love one toward another.' I would recommend all Christians to read the 13th chapter of 1 Corinthians constantly, abiding in it day and night. Then the power of Christ and Christianity would be felt as it never has been in the history of the world. A great many men pray for faith, but they forget that love exceeds faith. I would a good deal rather live the 13th chapter of 1 Corinthians and have this love that Paul is speaking, the love of God burning in my soul like an unquenchable flame, so that I may reach men and win them for heaven." From legendary leader D.L. Moody.
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1: Meteorologist Mike Cox, a lot calmer will be the story for our weather today and for the next few days. It'll be mostly sunny today, a Wednesday high of 83. Tonight, mostly clear conditions. Thanks to that front moving through and causing all the storms yesterday, cooler weather tomorrow night as lows will drop to 55 by early Thursday. Thursday, a partly to mostly sunny day with a high of 83. And it'll be a sunny day on Friday with highs again in the mid-80s.
7: 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Hello, world. I'm Greg Patton. Stand by for news and stuff. This news, information, comment, devotion, well, all kinds of things heard here every day at this time. 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I'm serious, my friend. 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Help them out. 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So I want to do something. You can. Sure you can if you want to. 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Do it today. God will bless you mightily.
8: What in the world is going on? Boy, got him cussing mad. President Donald Trump vowed a forceful response after U.S. troops intercepted an Iranian ballistic missile attack in Jordan overnight. We're going to... Oh, my. Nasty. Donald. We're going to hit him hard. They're going to get a beating. Trump said American forces had only minutes to respond to the surprise attack and shot down the incoming missiles before they reached their targets.
7: He said he reviewed videos showing U.S. personnel calling out coordinates in real time during the intercept. The president also said overnight U.S.-Saudi strikes against Iran-backed Shiite militia in Iraq were coordinated with the Iraqi government. Meanwhile, for the first time, Saudi Arabia joined U.S. strikes in Iraq. Well, you better be on our side or else you cannot protest here. Talking about Iran, two men yesterday were hanged in the public square. They were accused of participating in the January 8th killing of four members of the state security force during a demonstration there. They're among 12 people sentenced to death for their alleged involvement for anti-government protest. Do it our way or else. That's the way some governments work. Hear ye, hear ye. Let's hear all voices. Alex Jones, the far-right conspiracy theorist who was, well, once one of Donald Trump's earliest and most loyal backers, has called for the president's impeachment in a lengthy rant shared to over 4 million followers on X. Jones has accused Trump of trying to bring back the national draft ahead of a full-scale ground invasion of Iran. He went so far as to claim Trump will use total war to take our freedoms and nationalize everything and just push us aside with AI, total liability, immunity, and protection. Whoa, wonder how many others feel that way. Thanks for just shaking and falling apart. 13 people killed. It was a magnitude 7.1 earthquake in southwestern Japan. Struck Tuesday afternoon in Japan's southern main island at a relatively shallow depth of 6 miles. The epicenter was 12 miles south of the city of Kumamoto, which has a population of 700,000 people. And that earthquake caused extensive damage throughout the area, including historic buildings. It ruptured roads, left thousands without power. Again, 13 dead. Earthquake, Japan. He said he received bad counsel. Brian Kohberger, who's serving four consecutive life sentences for killing four students at Idaho University, will not have to explain his motives for killing the four, thanks to a guilty plea that also spared him from a possible death penalty. The new twist? By the way, he was studying criminology, a doctorate at nearby Washington State University at the time of the murders. He's now petitioned the court to withdraw that guilty plea, claiming he was led astray by his own counsel. That, according to the New York Times. And they say this one couldn't be any clearer. Tyler Robinson is accused of killing conservative activist Charlie Kirk. Oh, what a loss for America. That happened at Utah Valley University September the 10th of last year. Now he's charged with aggravated murder and six other felonies and misdemeanors. He's not yet entered a plea. Prosecutors are arguing the evidence against him is just overwhelming. The probable cause to send the case to trial. Get on with it. Happened yesterday in Atlanta, Georgia. A Delta jet that aborted a landing at Hartsfield-Jackson Atlanta International Airport got so close to another plane taking off that the anti-collision alarm sounded in both planes. The Federal Aviation Administration is going to investigate things. Delta Airlines said in a statement that their crews train extensively to handle uncommon scenarios like this. Well, that makes me feel a whole lot better. How about you? Liar, liar, stethoscope on fire. He was lying. You knew it. Everybody knew it. Anthony S. Fauci, Dr. Fake Chi, as I called him, invoked the Fifth Amendment yesterday during a Senate hearing where Republicans planned to press this government scientist, on whether he was sufficiently truthful in his past testimony about the COVID-19 plandemic. Fauci, who helped lead the nation's response to all that, frequently appeared before Congress during his 54-year government career there and said, it just pains me to now invoke his constitutional right against self-incrimination. Fauci alleges that Senator Rand Paul of Kentucky, longtime adversary who convened the hearing, was wrongly seeking to trap him with some misstep that could lead to perjury. What a phony baloney. It was a mistake. Too bad. Democrats have effectively flipped a Republican-held seat in Florida's House after the GOP incumbent Paula Stark failed to qualify for the ballot and her legal effort to reverse the disastrous error completely collapsed in court. Leon County Circuit Judge Joshua Hawks formally dismissed the lawsuit July the 23rd, ordered the clerk to close the case, ending Republican lawmakers' last-ditch attempt to regain her place on the 2026 ballot. The result, an astonishing and completely avoidable loss for Florida Republicans. So, here's a special note. They're out for blood. They need your blood. The U.S. blood supply has reached crisis levels, prompting the American Red Cross and the Surgeon General to urge people donate today. Why it matters, a prolonged blood shortage could delay surgeries, trauma care, and other treatments that depend on a timely blood transfusion. They say there's less than a one-day national supply of type O positive blood. Help if you can. I'm not sure I understand this one at all. I mean, the water.

0: I mean, the water's really rough, super dangerous. Waves coming in from every direction, crazy currents. You just step in and you could be gone. You know what? I think I'll go for a swim. What? Dangerous currents up and down the East Coast, and thousands, they say, have been rescued. How many lifeguards would it take to bring in thousands of people? One area alone, 400 people saved by lifeguards. So we ain't too smart, right? And I confess that's me. Pray for this preacher. Gonna do some remodeling at the Patton House months ago. Start tearing down a wall, make a massive kitchen area for my wife. Circumstances stopped all of that. So yesterday I started putting everything back the way it used to be. The wall, the drive. Duh. Where's my gun? In sports, somebody's got to pay these bills, right? Ohio State reportedly inked a $15 million annual jersey patch deal with J.P. Morgan Chase, which was the largest deal of its kind in college sports history ever. Well, that was until Notre Dame announced a $20 million deal with SoFi just a few hours later. Money, show me the money. And now where the rubber meets the road, talking about the Indiana Fever and two of their players that just stand out. Not only are they a great basketball team, but got a lot of stuff going, like Sophie Cunningham. She is against men in women's sports and is, well, making noise internationally even. And she held a rally before the Sparks game last night to just say, hey, this ain't right. Men playing in, oh, you gotta love that woman. And during the recent WNBA All-Star game, after the game, there were all kinds of parties, and the queers in the league were doing strange things, and the players, the stars, getting drunk and acting foolish. One person didn't go to any of it because she is the face of the WNBA. Talking about Caitlin Clark. A tip of the hat to these gals. And now, living in today's world. Well, you've heard me talk about it many times. I have lots of truck driver friends. Got truck drivers in my church. This is just one story of a guy, and this happens a lot. Can't get this load delivered. Having trouble here. There's sometimes a layover day two or three. Oh, it can be a mess. Only yesterday, I talked to one of my guys. He was stranded outside of Atlanta. Interstate, bad wreck, etc. Threw him hours behind getting his load to where it was supposed to be. It's all about living in today's world. This is one of those truck driving stories here. So here it is, story from a truck driver.
1: Because of all the trouble with this wet trailer, etc., I had to stay here overnight, and the truck stop that I picked to park overnight has an employee I encountered outside as she was smoking a cigarette. Now, this is the way it's supposed to work. I immediately noticed she had a 4-inch gash on her neck right where the jugular vein would be. It was all stitched up, so of course I had to ask. Turns out it was a result of her. She's 21 years old, having a major crisis in her life, and she cut herself with a knife. She said she should be in the hospital right now, but she talked her way out of going there, and for whatever reason, she was at work rather than at home resting. So I had to ask her about her faith in Jesus Christ, if she ever placed her faith in him. She said at one point in her life she did. And so I said, so you're not walking close to the Lord right now, are you? She said, no, not like I should. I asked her name, Tyler, by the way. I told her I'm going to pray for her. I told her what would really help her would be to read the Bible out loud. Well, that's certainly a good start. I would listen to some praise music if I could, and then I would do something nice for someone each day. This truck driver's got the right idea. So I don't know if the last 4 days were for the reason here of meeting this girl and talking with her to encourage her to take steps that's going to cleanse her mind and life of Satan and demons' influence. It would make her try to take her own life, but just maybe. Well, who knows? And maybe this encourages her to rekindle her faith and walk with Almighty God. A truck driver. I said yesterday that every member of my church, every Christian, is a

0: minister, just in your own way, in your own place, wherever you are today. I see these things as calling them divine interruptions. I get them all the time. When you do, don't complain. Just see what God has for you.
1: You never know when, where, how God's going to use you to talk to others. Every Christian is a minister in some way.
0: Thoughts here, there, and everywhere? If you dislike someone, dislike them alone. Don't recruit others to join your cause. I no longer listen to what people say. I just watch what they do. Behavior never lies. Winston Churchill. Got a good Facebook message from Dale today. Friends are like balloons, and once you let them go, you can't get them back. So
1: I'm going to tie it to my heart so I never lose you. That's good.
0: Where's my Bible?
1: Life 101 is next.
0: I said it before, all you can do is all that you can do. That's especially true in supporting any ministry, whether it's this Christian radio station, whether it's somebody on the radio, and there are many national names from Jeremiah, Stanley,
2: MacArthur.
0: They all ask daily and generate millions or at least hundreds of thousands of dollars for the ministry. You get the idea. We need your help always. Certainly your prayers are forefront here. Pray for us every day, if you could, in the whole world, carrying on this program. And again, we're so grateful to many of you who support us on a regular basis. Hello, world. Greg Patton Ministries out of the Cross in Fort Wayne, Indiana. Always needing whatever you can do with what you have.
2: And remember, I think I love you.
0: Well, we started talking about wake-up calls yesterday. Wake up, Greg, and I shared with you a few ideas about how that happens and how those wake-up calls can be tragic sometimes. We've been talking about the man Ezekiel from Ezekiel chapter 1 and the first 28 verses. One of history's least known figures in many ways. Really, he was well-known biblically, but what do you know about Ezekiel? What's the bibliography about him? First prophet in captivity? Conservative scholars saw him as a faithful spokesman for God, amen, with whom the Lord communicated through some strange visions. Sure, others on the left side of the field there are seeing him as mentally unbalanced, a victim of paranoia, hallucinations, and well, we all have our opinions, don't we? Visions. He saw them. We talked about Ezekiel 1, 4 through 6 yesterday. The four faces of the creature, symbolizing that God and his perfect nature. The four faces pointing in each direction. Throughout history, these creatures have symbolically represented certain qualities. Man, the face of a man, a picture of intelligence and understanding. A lion, always a picture of sovereignty or being supreme. That ox, always the symbol of servitude and sacrifice. The eagle, the symbol of power and deity, soaring over all creation. That is Jesus Christ. While Ezekiel here doesn't understand all that's going on and what he's seeing, even though he doesn't perceive the significance of his vision, he saw nonetheless the glory of God in the face of Jesus Christ. Ezekiel saw as clearly as he could with the revelation of God in Jesus Christ. He saw God more clearly than any other prophet, really. His nightmare was a sight dramatic enough to arrest anyone's attention and awaken them to action. I got to thinking how I would be responding to first-time
2: an earthquake like the one in Japan.
0: Never experienced this before in my life, so how would I respond? I want you to notice Ezekiel's response. This was the appearance of the form of the Lord's glory. When I saw it, I fell face down and heard a voice speaking, Ezekiel 1:28. Ezekiel's response does not surprise me, does it you? It makes perfect sense. Few of any of us have experienced such a dramatic encounter with Almighty God. We probably never will. But the drama is not as important as a result. If we had seen what Ezekiel saw, we too would be on our faces before a holy and righteous God. When we see God for who he is, the only appropriate response is one of extreme humility. We too will be overwhelmed by the holiness of God and aware of our own sinfulness and insignificance. we too will fall before God, either out of reverence and awe for his mercy or out of fear for his judgment. Have you ever fallen down before God? Have you ever realized how great he is and how small you are? Have you come to terms with the awareness of how much you need God and how little he needs you? Have you ever taken the posture of humility before a holy God? In a collection of children's letters to God was this letter from Wayne, age 11. Dear God, my dad thinks he is you. Could you straighten him out, please? When we come before God, we need to be straightened out. But when we're straightened out before God, we become horizontal, not vertical, lying face down in the dirt in a posture of absolute humility. It's worth remembering the root of the word humility is humus. That means dirt or soil. To humble ourselves before God does not mean we become dirt. Rather, it means we get down in the dirt. We recognize our true place, and our place before a holy God is always on our face before him. It's interesting that God called Ezekiel son of man or son of dust. God recognized the distinction between him and Ezekiel. And now Ezekiel is recognizing the difference. Question might be today, do you recognize it? When Ezekiel experienced theophany or the appearance of God, only two beings were present. Ezekiel understood his place and the appropriate posture he should take. In humility, there he is, falling down before God. We are never in a correct position before God unless we are face down before him. That would be the extreme message today. It was in that position, when I saw it, I fell face down, heard a voice speaking. Here's what he heard, and this is so very important. He said to me, son of man, stand up on your feet. Number one, stand up, Ezekiel 2:1. God, like an army drill sergeant, was barking out an order. Attention! God wanted Ezekiel to be fully alert because he was about to receive some orders. And then from standing up to listening up, and I will speak with you. As he spoke to me, the Spirit entered me and set me on my feet, and I listened to the one who was speaking to me, Ezekiel 2:2. Was God's way of saying, now that I have your attention, Ezekiel, I want you to listen to me. I've got something I want to say to you, so put on your listening ears. I don't want you to miss my instructions. And then from the stand up and listening up to the going up, he said to me, son of man, I am sending you to the Israelites, Ezekiel 2:3. God was saying, Ezekiel, the task that I have for you requires some action. Have you ever noticed that two-thirds of God is go? G-O-D, go. Always, there's an action component to the call of Almighty God. Rarely can we stay where we are, do what we've always been doing before, and fulfill the call of God upon our lives. No, you've got to go. Ezekiel came to realize this, so he must go. Got it? We're standing up. We're listening up. We're going up. We're speaking up. The children are obstinate and hard-hearted. I'm sending you to them, Ezekiel. You must say to them, this is what the Lord God says, whether they listen or refuse to listen, for they are a rebellious house, they will know that a prophet has been among them. But you, son of man, do not be afraid of them or their words, Ezekiel 2, 4-6. God says, I've got a message for my people. You will communicate that message. It's not your message, it's my message. Your job, deliver it. Whether they listen or not, or whether you are afraid or not, God's truth is not dependent on a human response. God would not judge Ezekiel for how well others responded to his message, but for how faithful he was presenting that message. That's the church today. We want a good response from the people, oftentimes afraid to share the truth. Oh, yeah, they could leave us, you know. Ezekiel was a spokesperson for God, his very mouthpiece, and God appointed Ezekiel as a watchman over the house of Israel. Read it, Ezekiel 3:17. A watchman stood on the city wall and warned the people of approaching danger. Ezekiel's role was to be a spiritual watchman, warning people the judgment is coming. There's a fundamental connection here between being a watchman and the warning, between being a spokesperson for God and speaking, between being a mouthpiece and opening our mouths and letting those words come out. The message of Ezekiel We'll continue with part three tomorrow. Are you opening your mouth and letting the words come out, sharing Jesus Christ like my truck driver friend did? Give it some thought today, my Christian friend. So the story goes, the little old woman would come out of her house every morning and raise her hands to the sky and say, "Praise the Lord." An atheist next door really got tired of that. "There is no God," he'd yell out. Time passed, same thing every day. They would trade back and forth. One morning she said, "Praise the Lord, I have no food and I am hungry. Please provide, O Lord." Well, the next morning, two huge bags of groceries. "Praise the Lord, he has provided." The atheist jumps out of the bushes and said, "There's no God. I bought you those two bags of groceries." The little lady paused, arms in the air, and shouted, "Praise the Lord, he has provided me with groceries and made the devil buy them." As usual, have a say for another day. Still looking for you on Facebook. Join me, Greg, G-R-E-G Patton, P-A-T-T-E-N. Trust you're going to have a great Wednesday, my friend. So, from the studio of Hello World, and that's the way it is Wednesday, July the 29th, 2026. I am Greg Patton. Until tomorrow, same time, same place, you have a great day.
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7: When a TV crew interviewed people on the streets, they asked, "What is your purpose in life?" Not expecting the question, some scratched their heads and replied, "Well, I'm not sure." One person said, "I don't think I could answer that question until I'm dead," which would be something like not knowing you were supposed to put the ball through the hoop at the end of the court until after the basketball game was over. Some spoke of their families figuring large in the purpose of their lives. But the majority of people, however, quickly answered, "Fun. That's what life is about, having as much fun as possible." I've been thinking about that issue. What is the purpose of your life? Why did God put you on this earth? And what are you supposed to accomplish while you occupy space on this planet? The fisherman who casts his line or net into the water knows exactly what his purpose is, to catch fish. The athlete knows that the purpose of the game is to move the ball across the goal line, to defeat his opponent. The doctor who scrubs for surgery knows exactly why he's doing the surgery. He intends to save the life of his patient. But amazingly enough, when it comes to the most important part of existence, the vast majority of people are uncertain what their purpose is, what life is all about. The fact is, every person is driven by something, whether it is money, the desire to be recognized, the hope that life will provide leisure or fun, the anticipation that you can reach the top, guilt, fear, greed, or whatever, something drives your life. Something motivates you. Do you know what it is? Tom Landry, one of the most successful football coaches ever to field a team, said the challenge of coaching could be boiled down to a one-sentence job description: to get people to do what they don't want to do in order to achieve what they want to achieve. Now, his purpose in coaching was well-defined. No wonder he was successful. There's a line in Lewis Carroll's Alice in Wonderland which goes, "If you don't know where you're headed, any road will get you there." In sports, when a question of purpose comes up, There's some kind of a board, a rule book, a referee, or a committee who decides. Somebody has to say, this is the way it is, whether people like it or not. Is it possible that so many folks today are uncertain of what life's purpose is, apart from having fun, because they have ignored the rule book, and they have closed their minds to the counsel of the Creator? Why did God put you here? Obviously, God had some purpose, some intention, something for you to accomplish. And until you bring God into the picture of your life, you will never understand what life is all about. Here is the missing ingredient. The key to purpose, which many, possibly you as well, have never found. Three guidelines will help you bring the whole issue into focus. Number one, recognize what's been driving your life so far. Be very careful then how you live. Not as unwise, but as wise, advised Paul. So take inventory. Guideline two, realize God does have a purpose for your life. You are no accident, no chance happening. Guideline three, receive the fullness of life which God intends you to have. For me to live is Christ and to die is gain, wrote Paul. He knew what it takes to make life worth living. Do you? How would you define your purpose?
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4: Hot enough to cook an egg on the ground? That's not an exaggeration, as the pavement in Phoenix is scalding. Arizona is facing their hottest year since 1895, with the pavement reaching 180 degrees.

The last 6 months, the U.S. Southwest was the hottest it's been in over 130 years. And in Arizona, every county saw its highest temperatures ever. It's not only eggs sizzling on the pavement. Hospitals throughout the state are taking patients who have suffered burns from the ground or heat exhaustion. And the weather last week in Phoenix was wild. Severe monsoons and thunderstorms brought much-needed rain. However, thousands lost power and the airport had to shut down. Sometimes it's almost like we can hear creation groaning. And it is. It's groaning for the return of Christ, who will make all things new. And we long for that day. Maranatha. Welcome to Haven Today. It's Wednesday. I'm David Wolin, sharing the great story, which is all about Jesus. And our series this week is Peace is a Person. And of course, we're talking about Jesus. He is that person who himself is our peace. And we say this because it's one of the many ways God's Word presents Jesus to us. He brought peace. Jesus gives peace. And one day he will bring that peace to all creation. But if we're listening carefully to Scripture, it's also one of the titles bestowed on him. We see that, for instance, in Isaiah, Prince of Peace. Now, what does that mean for you and me today, for our broken world? We'll be talking about that today and also how that connects to the Great Commission, which, by the way, is mission critical for every Christian. And this week, we're remembering and reflecting on one of the most amazing and impactful missions stories of our time. It's the true story of Peace Child, which, by the way, we have available for you on DVD. Your copy is waiting for you as our way of saying thank you for your gift to Haven Today. It's a brilliant docudrama. It was filmed on location, surprisingly good, a well-told story. And one of the things I enjoy about Peace Child is that it was shot there with the very people who were reached with the gospel. They play themselves. It was filmed only a few years after the fact, a faithful retelling that pulls you in, a little like National Geographic, except you're seeing the gospel playing out before you. And I think when you see it, you'll agree this is about as close as you can get to the ends of the earth. It's a story that builds our confidence that God is truly on the move and is way out ahead of us, preparing the harvest fields ahead of time. And so during a time when missions is on decline in the Western world, Peace Child is a reinvigorating shot in the arm to remind us that the outcome is assured. The Great Commission will succeed. So would you come and visit us now at haventoday.org, haventoday.org. Friends like you have given in the past, and so likewise today, would you give and keep Haven's message on the air into the future? And when you give, don't forget to request Peace Child on DVD. Or you can call us at 865-HAVEN. Again, 865-HAVEN. And now to remind us of the real joy of Christ's Great Commission, here's Matt Papa and Matt Boswell with Let the Nations Be Glad.

0: That was Matt Papa and Matt Boswell with Let the Nations Be Glad. This is Haven Today. I'm David Wolin. And earlier this week, Steve Richardson was on the air with me, and he shared the story of Peace Child.
1: So this cannibal headhunter tribe, when they first heard the story of Jesus, thought that Judas was the hero of the story because for centuries they'd been idealizing treachery. And they said to mom and dad, tell us more about Judas. And dad realized he had a cross-cultural communication challenge on his hands. Mm-hmm. And what happened is that later, as a means of making peace, dad realized that the only way the Sahwi could do that was by giving one of their own children to the enemy as an expression of their sincerity. And this is exactly what God has done for humankind. He gave his precious son, and he now ever lives to make intercession for us, as we read in Hebrews chapter 7, verse 25. So dad started explaining in a culturally relevant way, the significance of who Jesus was, what his mission was, and that through him, we could find ultimate peace with our creator. And a man named Hato, who was one of the main chiefs, came to my dad, maybe a little bit like Nicodemus did to Jesus. And he said, your words have made my liver quiver. He said, they didn't talk about the heart in their culture. They talked about the liver. And he said, when we give a peace child, the receiving village, all the warriors gather around one by one. They lay their hands on that child and they say, I accept this baby as a basis for peace between us and the enemy. I want to do that with Myalkodon's Tarot team, with God's peace child. Mm. Can you tell him for me? And my dad had that joy and privilege of telling Hato, this chief that only had one eye, the other had been shot out in a battle, that he could express his liver to God directly and tell him that he wanted Jesus to be his peace child. And Hato said, I want to bring my four wives because they want to accept Jesus as their peace child too. And my dad said, bring the whole family. So I had the joy growing up there for my first 15 years of seeing the power of the truth of Romans 1:16. The gospel is the power of God for the salvation of those who believe. Not just for the Jews or the Judeans or the Samaritans, but also for the Sahwi people in the southern swamps of New Guinea.
0: That was Steve Richardson on the air with me earlier this week and sharing a quick summary, the basic story of Peace Child, how God used his parents to reach a totally unreached people group when he was only a baby. A story that inspires, but is also instructive for cross-cultural missions. It shows us how much our own different cultural backgrounds can impact the way we hear the stories of the Bible or even the gospel message itself. And for those who are sharing the gospel in hard-to-reach places or with unreached people groups, it's that kind of communication that can pose a major challenge. Now, if that seems like a foreign concept today, it might be helpful just to remember how difficult it can be to share the gospel, even today in our own culture. You and I might take it for granted that non-Christian people around us have categories for understanding and hearing the message, but that's not always the case. Sometimes the words and the concepts which make perfect sense to us may have little meaning or even another meaning to them. One of the classic examples of this came from the mouth of Oprah, such a cultural icon in America. Years ago, when she heard someone preaching about how God is a jealous God, she filled in the blanks and said, "What kind of God is jealous? That can't be the truth." And that's easy for people to do, to fill in the blanks, insert their own assumptions, and filter what they hear through their lens of their own culture and not even realize it. And that's why we always have to bring it back to God's word. It's not what we think, it's God's word. It's not what we think should be right, but what God's word says is right. The word is without error. The word gives life. The word itself is alive. As the saying goes, when you read God's word is reading you. Or here's something I remind myself if I'm getting ready to preach. Yes, I have work to do in the word, but first I need the word to work on me. God's word works on people's hearts. And the word itself is where the keys to reach and unlock every heart is found. Every people group on the face of the planet. The Sahwi people had hard, dark, treacherous hearts. They were as locked as could be imagined. And yet, Jesus died and rose again for the Sahwi. They were so lost. They were not thriving. They were not flourishing in any way. What did they need? It wasn't modernization or technology, not to be enlightened with Western thought or culture. They didn't need to be brought into the modern world. No, what they needed was the message of the gospel. And in their case, it was the peace child, the Prince of Peace, who unlocked the door for them. The gospel is not a Western message. The gospel is universal. And we can have confidence about that core conviction simply by hearing again these familiar words of Jesus, which he gave to his disciples before he ascended into heaven and disappeared from their sight. What did Jesus say? We find it at the very end of Matthew 28. All authority in heaven and on earth has been given to me. Therefore, go and make disciples of all nations, baptizing them in the name of the Father and of the Son and of the Holy Spirit, and teaching them to obey everything I have commanded you. And surely I am with you always to the very end of the age. And that little phrase there in the middle is why we can have so much confidence that there is not a single ethnic group or people group who is immune to the gospel. Yes, it says nations in the English translation. The Greek word there is ethne, as in ethnicity. And so the ever-changing geopolitical boundaries are not what the Bible has in view here. We're talking about unique people groups. And that's something Peace Child demonstrates so powerfully. God himself has gone ahead of his gospel message. That's just as true for the unreached tribe like the Sawi, as much as it is today in our own context, whether that's Middle America or the snowy north of Canada or wherever you happen to live. God is also going ahead of us and preparing hearts to receive the message of the gospel. And that's often where one of the greatest challenges lies, communication, which if we're going to be effective communicators, it requires us to truly get to know the people around us. So it's not just the Sawi, it's everybody. By default, the human heart is closed to the gospel. It's locked. But the Lord knows the key to every human heart. And as the story of Peace Child demonstrates so well, you and I don't have to invent the key. We don't have to pick the lock. We can't do that. That's not our job. The key already exists, and we'll find it in Scripture. God's word is so powerful. Steve's parents, Don and Carol Richardson, they discovered that, yes, indeed, the Lord had gone ahead of them, preparing the way. The Sawi people already had a gospel bridge, or as Steve described it, they had a golden key, a redemptive analogy. And as soon as Don and Carol Richardson discovered that, they were immediately able to communicate the gospel. It was through this idea that Jesus was the Son of God, sent by his Father to bring peace between God and man. And as soon as the Sawi heard that, they said, "Wait a second, are you saying Jesus is God's peace child?" And they answered, "Yes, yes, that's exactly right." And the response was, "Well, why didn't you say so in the first place?" Well, from that moment on, the Sawi people understood what Jesus had done for them, and many were eager to receive it. And you and I benefit from stories like this when we hear them, and even more so if we go deeper by reading the book or seeing the film, because most likely we've never had the chance to experience this for ourselves, to see it play out before our eyes. But the transformation and the joy of seeing the darkness flee and the light of Christ come in is so powerful. People lost in hopeless darkness, spiritual oppression, living in real fear, and the light of Christ coming among them, changing everything, and many at once coming to Christ. That's what happened in the jungles of Irian Jaya, New Guinea, so many years ago. And today, in the darkness of this cultural moment here in the West, this is encouraging to me. And I have two takeaways personally, and maybe they can be takeaways for you today as well. First, the Great Commission is the critical priority for every Christian and every church, with no exception. That's not just my opinion. That comes straight from God's word. Missions is not one option among other good options. Those who aren't being sent are tasked with doing the sending. That's the model we see in the book of Acts. It continues today. And I hope the Peace Child story and even this Haven series this week will drive this home. It's not a guilt trip. It's not something to stress about. It's something to be joyful and excited about. It's something that we have the privilege of being involved with and then sometimes even get the chance to participate in. And when we do, we get to experience a bit of Christ's joy. It's as though the Lord Jesus pours a little joy from his cup into ours and shares with us his own joy of seeing those who were lost becoming those who are found. That's one takeaway. And the second one is this: our own world, the Western world, is getting darker and darker every year. Sometimes it feels like we're sinking. But have you ever been in a pool and sinking down in the deep end, suddenly you feel your feet touch the bottom? That firm ground underneath your feet can send you shooting back up to the top where you can breathe again. And that's what I am praying for today, that the Lord in our context would allow us to touch bottom and then shoot back up to the fresh air of the gospel and return to Christ. The Lord can do that. He's done that throughout history. He's the one who sends renewal and revival. He's the one who can unlock hearts with his word, hearts that today are closed to the gospel. Jesus is what we need today, the simple gospel message. Not clever schemes or rhetoric. No, it's just the simple gospel message communicated through the power of the Holy Spirit. And that message is Jesus and the cross, God in human flesh, dying for the sins of the world, raised to new life. He lives today, and he's offering and giving new life to those who will receive him. There is only one gospel, one peace child. And his name is Jesus.

0: He paid it all to bring us peace. Jesus, only Jesus. Sung for us today by Bethany Bernard with Shane and Shane. This is Haven Today. I'm David Wolin, and we're in a series called Peace is a Person. And of course, you know, we're talking about Jesus Christ, who is our true peace. And I trust today that you know that peace for yourself. But for anyone listening today who does not have peace in Jesus, maybe today you're worried about all of the troubles you're hearing in the news, or maybe it's the turmoil in your own life. God uses so many different things to drive us to our knees and recognize that the peace we need most is the peace that only He can give, forgiveness of sin and new life in Christ. If you'd like to know more about how Jesus can be your peace, your Savior, I invite you to visit us at haventoday.org. Click on the Resources tab at the top, and there you can find our Knowing God page where you can learn more. But I also want to be sure today to highlight for you the movie that we've been talking about, the film this week. It's called Peace Child. It's a powerful reminder of what God can do and what He is doing around the world. As you might imagine, this 30-minute docudrama filmed on location, it's true to its culture. The tribesmen, women are wearing grass skirts, loincloths, cannibal headhunters are fighting each other. That was what their lives were like before the gospel reached them. But wait till you see their faces, the real people playing themselves, and their joy in Jesus, which is true, is so contagious. So I'm eager to send you Peace Child on DVD. It's our way of saying thank you for your gift to support this All About Jesus Ministry of Haven. 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I'm David Wolin. Won't you come back again next time? We'll be keeping it all about Jesus. It's the great story here on Haven Today.
1: 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And we have it Monday through Friday at 1 o'clock. Coming up next, here's the Way of the Master Minute.
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3: What do you want to achieve in this life? 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Rather, as Christians, we should aim for a higher goal. We should aim to be faithful to God, to hear the words, "Well done, you good and faithful servant." And if we serve God with a faithful heart, despite life's trials, we will achieve our life's goal.
4: 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He was aiming at the resurrection. That made all the difference. That's what Paul aimed for in life. He said, "If by any means I may attain unto the resurrection from the dead." He was faithful to the end. We must do the same.
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1: I'm meteorologist Mike Cox. A lot calmer will be the story for our weather today. And for the next few days, it'll be mostly sunny today, a Wednesday high of 83. Tonight, mostly clear conditions. Thanks to that front moving through and causing all the storms yesterday, cooler weather tomorrow night as lows will drop to 55 by early Thursday. Thursday, a partly to mostly sunny day with a high of 83. And it'll be a sunny day on Friday with highs again in the mid-80s. 91.5,
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10: 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Sharon Epps joins us today with practical ways to cultivate a generous spirit in your family from the early years through adulthood. And then it's on to your phone calls at 800-525-7000. 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This is Faith and Finance, biblical wisdom for your financial decisions. Well, it's always a pleasure to welcome Sharon Epps back to the program. Sharon is president of Kingdom Advisors, our parent ministry, which equips Christian financial professionals to integrate biblical wisdom into the advice and guidance they provide. Sharon, as always, great to have you back.
11: I'm glad to be here.
10: Sharon, you're also the co-founder of Women Doing Well, a ministry that helps women discover greater purpose and joy and generosity and encourages them to cultivate that same spirit in their families. So this topic is especially meaningful to you, I know. Let's take a look at generosity opportunities, perhaps by age group. When parents want to nurture generosity in young children, let's say, where do they begin?
11: Oh, I love this because often we think, well, they need to be able to count money before they can be generous.
10: Right.
11: But no, we can model giving for just simple and short activities, and kids learn by watching us.
10: Yes.
11: So take them with you when you go to buy groceries and then drop them off at a food bank. Let them see.
10: The groceries, not the kids, right?
11: Yeah. That's right. Okay, yes, yes. I love for them to be able to see you in action.
10: Yes.
11: Another idea would be to host a reverse birthday party, and that's where the guests actually bring gifts for a charity that your child helps to choose.
10: Wow.
11: Age appropriate, of course. They may still expect a little something, but it's great to have something to give away as well. And then finally, for this age group, keep some blank cards handy and let them draw or even write some little letters, an encouragement note that you can just send to somebody in need.
10: Oh, I love those ideas. They are so practical. What are some other practical hands-on ways families can help perhaps elementary children experience the joy of giving?
11: Well, as they get older, you can volunteer side by side at a local ministry, and especially one that might be serving other children. And then you can also begin sponsoring a child on maybe your child's fifth birthday and let them sponsor a child a similar age. That's always a great journey for them to grow together.
10: Man, those are great. As children enter their teenage years, Sharon, how can parents connect generosity to the causes and interests they already care about?
11: Well, this is where we really want to connect with their passions. So if they're interested in hiking, for instance, perhaps they could help invest in a Christian family camp. Spring break or other holidays could become a serve week where you do fun things and help charity.
10: My kids, for instance, went on spring break mission trips growing up. They continued it in college because it just became what we do. And I think that's exactly right. Now, generosity often involves sacrifice. So what are some creative ways parents can help teenagers experience the cost and the joy of giving?
11: Well, this is where you can involve them experientially. So, you know, there's a survivor pantry challenge where you live off of what's already in the house and limit your grocery purchases. That's something that can be fun, but also educational for those older kids.
10: Yeah, that is so good. All right. Now, as we transition into adulthood, what does it look like to encourage generosity there?
11: Oh, there's so many great things. But one of the ones I would encourage you to think about is opening a donor advised fund in their name, help seed it, and perhaps match money that they add to give away to others.
10: This is great. Sharon, what I love here is that, yes, we can give money, but we can give so much more than that. We can give through our service. purpose, we can give through our time. And this has really been a hallmark of your teaching for a long time, is that we need to expand our view of generosity, don't we?
11: It really is a whole life, purpose-filled generosity that makes a difference.
10: Mm. And Sharon, you've seen the fruit of this. Perhaps one story that comes to mind from your own family as you've done this with your kids?
11: Oh, absolutely. In fact, my daughter adopted a compassion child when she was 5 and kept up with her all the way through as they aged out, and it was a beautiful experience.
10: That is so good. Well, it's clear generosity is caught more than taught, and when families practice it together, they plant seeds that can grow for a lifetime. Sharon, great ideas. Thanks for stopping by today.
11: Glad to be here.
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10: 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All right, let's take some phone calls today. We're going to dive in and begin in Missouri. Frank, you'll be our first caller. Go ahead, sir.
13: Yes, Rob. I listen to you all the time, and I get some good advice, but my question today is, is I have an annuity and I'm wanting to buy an investment property, a second home, basically. And I want to know, I've talked to people and they said that you can get a loan because I have money in Fidelity to show that I have the assets to pay the $200,000 that I'm going to borrow. But my question is, they told me that if I get that, then I can take my annuity out and pay the loan off and I wouldn't be taxed on that. It wouldn't be considered earned income. Now, my question is that true that I can do that without getting hit with them taxes on the money that I'm from my annuity?
10: Yeah, it really depends. I mean, a loan is not taxable because you're borrowing money and agreeing to repay it. An annuity withdrawal is different. When you withdraw earnings from a tax-deferred annuity, those earnings are taxed as ordinary income. If it's a qualified annuity held in an IRA or something else, the entire distribution is taxable unless there are after-tax contributions. So using the annuity proceeds to pay off a loan doesn't eliminate or reduce the tax on the annuity distribution. Some annuity contracts do, in fact, allow loans, but most annuities do not. It's not like a 401k, which commonly offer loans. They're much more common, not only with 401ks, but with life insurance policies than annuities. But even if they do offer it, ultimately that withdrawal that you would take would be taxable, at least in part, if not in full.
13: Yeah.

0: that without having to get hit with that tax at the end of the year, because that'll be a pretty big chunk of money coming back out.
1: Yeah. So you clearly want to get some tax advice on that before you make a decision, because this is a big factor here in how you proceed. So I'd connect with a CPA just to look at your specific situation, exactly what type of an annuity you have, what features are there, whether it's loans or otherwise. And then, you know, if you do need to take a withdrawal, what portion of that would be taxable? So you can run some models on that and determine kind of what that tax hit would be, because that may, you know, cause you to make a decision one way or the other.
0: Yeah, it could come close to saying I'm going to break the bank when you got to write that check at the first of the year.
1: Yeah, exactly. Exactly right, Frank. Yeah. Hey, we appreciate you being a regular listener, my friend. And let's do this. Stay on the line. I'm going to send you the latest issue of our magazine, Faithful Steward, just as a thanks for being on the program today. Appreciate you very much.
0: Thank you.
1: All right. Take care. Let's go to Norton, Ohio. Dave, how can I help?
2: Yeah, I set up a trust for my wife. She was in a facility with Alzheimer's, and she's passed a couple of years ago. I was wondering, how often should you review a trust, and should I redo the thing?
1: Yeah, a good rule of thumb on this, Dave, is to review your trust every 3 to 5 years, even if nothing major happened. Now, anytime there's a significant life event, you need to review it. So since your wife has passed, and I'm sorry to hear that, this is one of those major life events that need a review, because beneficiaries may need to be updated, successor trustees need to change, assets need to be retitled in the name of the trust. I suspect that's already been done. But your wishes or family circumstances may be different now. And if the trust was designed as a joint revocable living trust, part of it may have become irrevocable at your wife's passing, depending on how it was written. So definitely need to have that reviewed, sir. Hey, we appreciate your call today. We'll go to Indiana. Steve, how can I help?
3: Hi, Rob. Thanks for taking my call, sir.
1: Sure.
3: I have a question. I'm looking to get equity out of my home. Probably have $250,000 of equity. So I'm looking to tap into that. Don't particularly like the cash out refis because I'm at 3.85 interest on my mortgage. So I'm asking about the home equity investment programs, if you know anything about them and if they are legitimate programs, I guess is what I'm seeking.
1: Yeah. These are also called home equity sharing agreements. They're legitimate products offered by established companies, but they're expensive, and I'm not a big fan. I mean, the biggest con is you give up part of your home's appreciation. So if your home increases significantly in value, the company may receive much more than the amount they originally gave you. It can also be much more expensive than a traditional loan. While there are no monthly interest payments, the total cost at the end of the agreement can exceed what you would have paid by far on a home equity loan or a HELOC. There's also significant upfront and closing costs. So, you know, they have origination fees, appraisal, title, other closing expenses, and you're going to have less equity later. There's also limited flexibility. So if you want to refinance or sell or buy out the agreement early, there may be some restrictions or an expensive buyout calculation. And then, of course, you still are responsible for the taxes and the insurance and the maintenance. So not all these contracts are the same. The valuation formulas or the appreciation sharing percentages, the fees can vary significantly. So you've got to read the agreement carefully. But if you expect your home to appreciate substantially, or you can qualify reasonably for another option, you know, I would certainly look at that. What is your age, if you don't mind me asking, Steve?
3: I'm 71. I'm living off Social Security. We don't particularly want to move, but we kind of need a cash flow influx for security purposes. So,
1: yeah. Okay. Yeah, I mean, I like the home equity conversion mortgage. The reverse mortgage is a better option to the HEI. You keep all of your home's appreciation. You're borrowing against your equity, but you're not selling a share of your future home value. You don't have the mortgage payment, so you've got the optional payment. So as long as you live in your home as your primary residence and you keep paying the property taxes, insurance, and maintenance, which you would have to do anyway, then you don't have to make a payment. So that could affect, you know, number one, you don't have to make a payment, but number two, you could convert it to a monthly income stream. Most commonly, people take it as a line of credit, but if you are trying to solve for an income gap, you could turn it into an income stream.

0: And you know, that can be really helpful. 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With the HEI, you don't make loan payments, but you give away part of your home's future appreciation. 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
0: right.
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0: 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Let's go to Michigan. Glenn, how can I help?
3: I've got a good problem here that I need to deal with. There's a potential that I may be going on a couple missionary trips. And I'm 62 years old now. I'm single, and I don't have a lot of family. And I feel the Holy Spirit saying, you need to get some type of will. You need to get, like Hezekiah was told, your house in order. And that can mean various things. Spiritually, he's getting my house in order to be a good steward with some of the talents I have, because I feel like I'm burying a lot, both physical talents and financial talents. So my house is really getting cleaned up and put in order right now, and it's discomforting in a lot of ways, but it's good. And it's a trial, and I'm posed with the problem now of the protocol, how to put together a will or a trust, what's the difference between the two, whether I need a power of attorney to execute these documents and these wishes of possessions I have, property, and some of the investments I do have. So I'm praying you could possibly get me on the right track here.
0: Yeah. Well, I'd be delighted to. And I'm so thrilled to hear that you're headed out on the mission field. And I think, we always need to have our house in order, but it's interesting how trips like this cause us to say, wait a minute, maybe now I have that reason to go ahead and get that thing done that I've been putting off. And so regardless of what the reason is, I'm glad that you are getting your house in order. And that includes preparing for the next steward, this last stewardship decision you will make as to where whatever God has entrusted to you will be then passed on to the next steward. And you've highlighted a couple of tools here, a will and a trust. The difference between the two is, at its core, a will is instructions for what happens after you die. A trust is a tool that can manage assets during your life, if you become incapacitated, and after death. And it doesn't all have to be distributed immediately after death. Your trustee could distribute it based on certain conditions over time. So let's talk about those differences. So the will, again, takes effect only after death and is going to involve the probate court, which means there's going to take some time. There's going to be some cost from the probate court. Could take anywhere from a couple of months to 6 months, depending on how complicated your situation is. It will become a part of the public record, so it's not anonymous. But in the will, you would name who gets assets. And, you know, the other thing that wouldn't apply here is if you had a minor child, it would name the guardian. But the primary thing is it just articulates the instructions for who gets your assets. It's simple to do. It's less expensive to set up. But again, the probate can be time consuming and costly. The revocable living trust, what people often refer to as a trust, again, works during your life and after death, avoids probate. So everything goes immediately, stays private, not a part of the public record. And you can control through the trust document how and when your assets are distributed, which the pros are obvious: faster distribution, more control, privacy. The downside is you got to move the assets into the trust, so they have to be retitled, including a home. And there's more cost to set it up. So think of the will as a simple set of instructions. The trust is like a container that holds and manages the asset. So it's not an either or. It's just really, you know, which one is necessary depending on your situation. If you have a simple estate with few assets and you're not concerned about probate, a will do just fine. If you want to avoid probate, you want privacy, you own property in multiple states, or you want control over the distributions, you don't want it all just to happen automatically at death, well, then a trust could serve that purpose. Do you do it yourself kind of through one of the online sites, or do you get professional help? My general recommendation is to get a local godly estate planning attorney who could help with this, ask the right questions, make sure it complies with your state, you know, could do the other documents at the same time, the healthcare surrogate, the person you'd want alongside you to make health related decisions if you're unable to do so, the living will, end of life decisions around life support and other issues, the durable power of attorney, the person that can make legal or financial decisions on your behalf if you're unable to do so. All those things could be done at once alongside the will and the trust. So I generally recommend with something as important as this is that you get an attorney to do that for you. Do you have to? No. There are some great online solutions. For instance, there's one that's been advertising a lot lately, trustandwill.com. And if you do you look at the reviews, you'll see they get excellent reviews. I mean, Trustpilot, which is probably one of the most well-known independent review sites, they give it a 4.5 out of 5 stars. And the summary of the reviews is that most reviewers have an overwhelmingly great experience, and it's easy and it's simple and it's straightforward. So you could do that and save some money. And that would probably be one of the ones that I would go to. But again, I think you could knock out a lot of things at once, make sure it's done right, and do that with an attorney. But let me stop there and get your questions.
3: Are there any Christian organizations like the Timothy Plan that specializes in those will-type issues?
0: Not an online, low-cost solution. I mean, there's plenty of godly estate planning attorneys, and every certified Kingdom advisor would probably have one that they could refer you to. So you could go to findacka.com to find a CKA there in Michigan, and then ask for a referral to a godly estate attorney. But in terms of a website, like a do-it-yourself option that is Christian-operated and owned, I'm not familiar with one. If there is one, I'd love to know about it.
3: So the Certified Kingdom Advisor, I would just go to that site and they would find some godly attorneys in my area. Is that what you're saying?
0: Well, there's far less CKAs that are attorneys, that are estate planning attorneys. Most of them are in the financial planning or the investment space. But any of those CKAs there in your area if you called and say, listen, I listen to Faith and Finance. Yeah, Rob said if I called you, you could refer me to whoever the estate planning attorney is you refer your clients to. They would all have one in your area they could refer you to, and that would be a great referral source.
3: So that sounds like a good start. Start with the Certified Kingdom Advisors direction.
0: That's right.
3: Then.
0: Okay. Yes, sir.
3: Yeah, this is something I'm sure a lot of your listeners deal with. Maybe not, but I've been a pretty selfish person all my life, and I'd rather see a lot of this stuff got free, my wallet and my finances up so I can give. I've been very blessed to be debt-free for over 15 years. Everything's paid for.
0: That's great.
3: And he's got me to a point where, you know, all right, I'm giving you a Social Security check now and a pension check. And the scripture of too much has been given, much will be expected.
0: Yes. Amen. Well, it sounds like you're doing a great job managing that as a wise and faithful steward. Head over to findacka.com. And thanks for raising this issue. 65 to 75% of Americans don't have a will, and they should. Folks, thanks for being with us today. Thanks to my team today, Devin, Robert, and Taylor. We'll see you tomorrow.
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0: I'm meteorologist Mike Cox. A lot calmer will be the story for our weather today and for the next few days. It'll be mostly sunny today, a Wednesday high of 83. Tonight, mostly clear conditions. Thanks to that front moving through and causing all the storms yesterday, cooler weather tomorrow night as lows will drop to 55 by early Thursday. Thursday, a partly to mostly sunny day with a high of 83. And it'll be a sunny day on Friday with highs again in the mid-80s.
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2: Imagine for a moment what it must have been like when the pestilences fell on the ancient Egyptians during the time of Hebrew slavery. Maybe you've walked in a dense forest and have suddenly been surrounded by gnats. Hunting and hiking near swampland is a reminder of the swarms that fell on those people. In the swarm of gnats, it is impossible to fan them away. They're like a curtain. And instantly we realize that they were getting into our ears, in our airways, not to mention that they were blinding us, which made it very difficult to find our way out of the swarm. How difficult for the Egyptians when the swarms were everywhere and there was no escape. There's no experience quite like being a poor college student. My roommate arranged for us to assist on a minor race team in another city. So after Friday classes, we drove 3 hours to the racetrack and slept in the car. Not only was it hot, it was mosquito season, and there was an encephalitis epidemic in the area. Rolling the windows up, the heat became unbearable. Rolling the windows down, even a little, created a feeding frenzy as the mosquitoes poured in. Needless to say, there was very little sleep. God gave Moses specific instructions. Moses passed those instructions along to Pharaoh. Did he listen? We know that he heard with his ears, "Let my people go." But somehow the message, even repeated with additional pests, didn't persuade Pharaoh to comply. My roommate and I couldn't complain about our accommodations. It was a choice we made. A poor choice, but we got our day in the sun. A drag race lasts for a few seconds, and we paid a high penalty to be at the track for those few seconds. Thankfully, we did not get sleeping sickness from the mosquitoes. Unlike the Egyptians, we had the insects bugging us for a few hours, but according to their nature, they go away during the day. For the Egyptians, it was a different story. Exodus chapter 10 describes another plague, the plague of locusts, as being a blanket over the land. There were so many of them that the earth was darkened as they covered all the greenery and the bare soil. Finally, God had gotten Pharaoh's attention. Realizing that the locust would bring long-lasting devastation to the farmland, resulting in long-term famine, Pharaoh panicked and called for Moses to come immediately. This wasn't the end of Pharaoh's battle, and he still didn't fully comply with God's instruction. So, let's pause here to think about ourselves and ask a few questions. Has God given me some instruction that I've failed to follow? Is there some task left undone? Is there someone that needs my help, a word of encouragement, or maybe an apology? Terms such as being happy, healthy, and wealthy are bounced around to describe God's response to our obedience. Rather, think of the greater gift that God gives when we are obedient. We have His peace. The Apostle Paul got it right when he said, "But in all things, approving ourselves as the ministers of God, in much patience, in afflictions, in necessities, in distresses, in stripes, by pureness, by knowledge, by long-suffering, by kindness, by the Holy Ghost, by unfeigned love, by the word of truth, by the power of God, by the armor of righteousness on the right hand and on the left, by honor and dishonor, by evil report and good report, as deceivers and yet true, as unknown and yet well known, as dying and behold we live, as chastened and not killed, as sorrowful yet always rejoicing, as poor yet making many rich, as having nothing and yet possessing all things." That's from someone who lived the story, possessed God's peace in all circumstances, following God's instructions, no matter the consequences, always rejoicing.
1: That's Take 5 with Gary Janes.
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4: Nancy DeMoss Walgamoose says husbands and wives need to do away with the D word.
5: A contract can be made and broken, but a covenant is a solemn promise. It's a permanent, exclusive, mutual covenant made before God between a man and a woman.
4: This is Revive Our Hearts with Nancy DeMoss Walgamoose, author of Adorned. For Wednesday, July 29th, I'm Dana Gresh. Nancy's continuing to walk with us through the True Woman Manifesto, one declaration at a time. Today, she's talking about marriage as a sacred covenant before God. You'll also get to hear from Nancy's late husband, Robert Walgamoose. When Nancy was giving this message, he unexpectedly joined her on the stage to do something special. I'm excited for you to hear that today. Now here's Nancy.
5: Well, we come back today to the whole concept of marriage as we're looking at the True Woman Manifesto. Marriage, which is facing some pretty stiff cultural headwinds today. You know what I mean? First of all, the whole concept of getting married, well, it's not all that popular today. I pulled up some articles yesterday, one from the New York Times, called "The Secret to Marriage is Never Getting Married." And this one from an Australian publication, "Saying I Don't, The Case for Not Getting Married." Now, for those who do opt to get married, who still think marriage is a good thing, well, maybe it shouldn't be a long marriage. Here's an article in the Huffington Post from a woman who's called, her credential is that she's a divorce expert. I never heard of a divorce expert before. I can't imagine why someone would aspire to be a divorce expert, but here's what she said. She said, "Okay, all you brides and grooms planning your wedding, it's time for a change. And that change is to banish the words, 'Till death do us part,' from your wedding vows. Don't you think it's unrealistic," she says, "to have the expectation that love will flourish for a lifetime that now runs into our 80s and 90s? It's very hard to fulfill that promise, 'Till death do us part,' for such a long time. When a marriage lasts decades, it's a gift, but it's no longer the norm. So for those who are getting married, forget about the 'till death do us part.' The term is polarizing and passé. It will always be a success if you had children that you loved or if you shared good times for however long," end quote. So today we come to this next "we will" statement in the True Woman Manifesto, an affirmation of the intent of our hearts. And this is such an important one. I don't know if it's ever been more important than it is today. And so we agree that we will honor the sacredness, the purity, and the permanence of the marriage covenant, whether ours or others. We will honor the sacredness, the purity, and the permanence of the marriage covenant, whether ours or others. Now, backing up to the very beginning, the union of a man and woman in marriage was the final crowning act of God's creation. And God performed the wedding. What a wedding that was. So marriage is not a human institution. It's not a human convention, as a lot of writers are saying today. There's nothing divine about this. There's nothing extraordinary about this. This is a human invention. It can come, it can go. We don't have to keep it. But marriage, to the contrary, was established by God. And it was purposeful. It was for the purpose of displaying His covenant-keeping love, His faithfulness, His redemptive plan. Now, when we talk about the marriage covenant, we're not talking about a contract. A contract can be made and broken. It may have terms that lead to how it can be broken. But a covenant is a solemn promise. It's a permanent, exclusive, mutual covenant made before God between a man and a woman. It's important to remember that it's made before God, in the presence of God. That's what makes it sacred. And that it's initiated and established by God. That makes it sacred. Now, of course, we realize going all the way back to the early chapters of the book of Genesis that Satan hates God. And he has always wanted to be God. His effort through all of history is to get God off of his throne and put himself on the throne of God. So no sooner had God pronounced Adam and Eve man and wife, Genesis chapter 2, then we get to the next chapter, Genesis chapter 3, where Satan immediately sets out to destroy what God had established. Now, he didn't do it in this hideous, ugly-looking way. He did it in a winsome, attractive, alluring, appealing way. And that's how it is with his deception. If it didn't look beautiful, who would fall for it? If it looked like it was going to destroy your life, who would say, oh, that's what I want? So Satan, cloaked in beauty, sets out to destroy what God has created. And marriage is one of his first and to this day primary realms of attack. So as Christians, as Jesus followers, we have the opportunity to display to our world the covenant-keeping love of God. And how can we do that? We can do that, again, whether married or single, through protecting and preserving and campaigning for, cheering for the sacredness of the marriage covenant. Now, I know as soon as I start talking about this, it raises lots of questions, lots of difficult situations, including some in this room. Over the years, I've heard many, many heart-wrenching stories of infidelity, broken vows, a woman who's been abandoned by an unbelieving husband, one partner dealing with the unrepentant, chronic, persistent adultery or immorality of their mate. And it's tempting when you come to this subject to focus on the questions and the problems and the challenges. And God cares about those situations. He's a good shepherd for you, regardless of where you may be in this whole marriage thing. But as we step back and look at this from heaven's point of view, we need to go back to the Word for the plumb line of what God intended marriage to be. So I want to just read a passage from the Gospel of Mark, chapter 10, beginning in verse 2. If you have your Bible, you may want to turn there. I'm reading from the English Standard Version, Mark chapter 10, verse 2. Now, this is a New Testament passage where Jesus takes us back to the Old Testament, which Jesus regarded as the Word of God. He regarded it as authoritative. And here's the context. The Pharisees came up, and in order to test him, in order to challenge him, they did not buy his authority. They were trying to prove that he was not the Messiah, that he was not God. So this is a challenge to his claims. So in order to test him, they asked, "Is it lawful for a man to divorce his wife?" Now, we won't go into all of this today, but the Pharisees and the Sadducees were split on their view of divorce and remarriage. So they were asking Jesus, "What do you think? Can you take sides?" And Jesus answered them, verse 3, "What did Moses command you?" Well, of course, they knew the law of Moses, so they were quick to answer. They said, verse 4, "Moses allowed a man to write a certificate of divorce and to send her away." And Jesus said to them, "Because of your hardness of heart, he wrote you this commandment." In other words, this isn't the way it was supposed to be. Yes, it happens, but it was not God's good plan. Verse 6, from the beginning of creation, that's what he takes them back to. From the beginning of creation, God made them male and female, which, by the way, if you want to just settle the issue of marriage being between a man and a woman, this is where you go. From the beginning, God created them, made them male and female. Therefore, a man shall leave his father and mother, male and female, and hold fast to his wife, a female. And the two, the man and the wife, shall become one flesh. So they are no longer two, but one flesh. What therefore God has joined together, let not man separate. Now, as we just reflect on God's plan for covenant marriage, I want to talk for the remaining time we have today about some ways that we can honor the sacredness, the purity, and the permanence of the marriage covenant. And I want to give you some suggestions if you're married, some other suggestions if you're single, and then some ideas whether you're married or single. If you're married, how can you honor the sacredness, the purity, and the permanence of the marriage covenant? First of all, is through a commitment to exclusiveness, sexual purity. As scripture says in Hebrews, keep the marriage bed undefiled. No one else to be invited into that exclusive, intimate relationship. And adultery can take on many forms. It can be physical, but it can also be emotional or mental. Essentially, it's having intimacy with a member of the opposite sex outside of your own marriage. That may be mental, emotional, physical. So commitment to exclusiveness. There is an exclusiveness to marriage. And then to honor the sacredness of the marriage covenant, learn to build hedges around your marriage, to set boundaries. And don't wait till you're in the middle of the emotions with someone who at the moment became more attractive to you than your own mate. Hedges help to guard our hearts when we get into tough or potentially compromising situations. So just some practical things I've challenged women with over the years and that I'm learning now to practice in my own marriage. First is just don't talk with members of the opposite sex about difficulties in your marriage. Don't go there. If you're going to talk with a pastor or a counselor, do it with another woman, do it with his wife, so that your heart is not getting drawn to someone who may be very sympathetic, very helpful in a time when you need help. Now, I'm not saying this is ironclad, but I'm saying as a rule, don't talk about problems in your marriage, especially in a complaining way, with another man. With meals and travel, the workplace is in many cases where women are spending more time with another man than they do with their own mate. And so that's where hedges and safeguards need to be established. Internet is another place that is being used to wreak havoc on marriages today. Facebook, people sharing access, sharing passwords. There needs to be protection. There needs to be accountability. There needs to be care. Now, you determine with your mate the best way to do that. I'm not saying that the same rules that you put into place in your marriage will be the exact same ones for somebody else's marriage, but be intentional about it. Think about it, because if you don't, you're going to get caught off guard potentially at some point, and many people could tell their story of how that happened. You can't be best friends with another man who's not your husband. You can't do it. So many women today thinking this kind of interaction with other men that's inappropriate for someone other than their husband, saying, oh, we can do this. It's not safe. It's not okay. It's not affirming the sacredness and the permanence of the marriage covenant. And another encouragement to those who are married, get rid of the nuclear option, the D word, divorce. A commitment to permanence means you are not going to throw this word around. No matter how hurt you are, no matter how hard it is, you're not going to consider divorce an option. I have a pastor friend who encouraged husbands and wives to affirm their commitment to the permanence of their marriage covenant. And he said, I want you to say to your mate, I will never divorce you. And a few days later, a lady came to him and she was laughing. She had heard this challenge and she told the pastor, she said, my husband is a man of few words. Every morning he eats breakfast with a paper in front of him. She said, I never see his face. I just push his breakfast underneath the paper. And she said, yesterday he said through the paper, honey, I went ahead and had your name put by mine on the tombstone. Well, tears welled up in that woman's eyes as she shared this with her pastor, because she knew that in his own way, her husband was saying, I'm in this thing with you till death. And then, married women, teach your children the meaning of the marriage covenant, that divorce is not an option. My dad taught this, who had divorce in his family background, but he taught us over and over again, it's permanent, it's permanent, it's permanent. Divorce is not an option. And listen, don't be afraid to share out of your failures, out of where you've blown it, because your children need to hear that too. Now, if you're single, just a couple of words here. First of all, if you're dating, as you date, in your dating standards, ask, am I honoring my future husband and our marriage covenant if it turns out to be someone other than who I'm dating now? In your present dating, are you honoring the marriage covenant with your future husband? And just another challenge to single Christians today, get married instead of living together. Living together has become just mainstream and the norm for so many couples in the church today. If you want to honor the marriage covenant, get married. You will make a statement about the covenant-keeping love of God when you do. Whether you're married or single, pray for the marriages of others. Don't take for granted that anybody you know has a marriage that's home free. Every marriage has attacks. Every marriage has difficulties. So pray when you are around other couples, your family, your friends, pray for them as you hope they do for you. Encourage, support, and invest in the marriages of others. And when they're struggling, don't be one of their friends who says to that woman, I don't see how you put up with that. You need to get out of that marriage. So many friends undermine the permanence and the sacredness of the marriage covenant by counseling their friends who they're sympathizing with. They're concerned for them. They care for them. They're well-meaning friends, but they're discouraging them from being faithful to that marriage covenant. And here, something for all of us. Let's stop making negative comments and jokes about marriage. It's holy. Now, there are funny things that happen in marriage. Robert and I love to laugh together, and we laugh about our differences, and we laugh in retrospect about some of the hard things we go through. So it's not that there shouldn't be joy and laughter in marriage, but let's not mock marriage. And let's not say as often how hard marriage is. Yes, marriage is hard. Any two people living together, male and female, husband and wife, there are differences that can create challenges. So it is hard. It's hard work, but it's good work. So let's focus on what's good and beautiful and God-honoring about it. And remember what's at stake. Marriage is not just about feeling good or feeling loved. More than that, it's about showcasing God's faithful, persevering, unending love for the church. And when you think about marriage from God's perspective, it gets a whole lot more serious. Let me give you one more suggestion if you're married for how to honor and celebrate the permanence, the beauty of the marriage covenant. And that's to do this. Remember when you stood at the altar and you said, I do. And periodically take time to rehearse the vows, the covenant that you made before God. Remember that day when you stood at the altar with your mate-to-be and you said, I do.
6: Hey, Nancy.
5: Wait, I didn't get to where I'm going yet.
6: Oh, that's all right. That's all right. I'm interrupting. I've been given permission. I think we ought to do that, like in front of these friends and maybe the people who are listening.
5: Sure.
6: In fact, right after we got married, we did this. We've got a big frame around our vows, and actually at a rehearsal dinner, we had a bunch of friends sign this just to underscore the covenant-keeping love of God
5: and
6: the sacredness of marriage.
5: Help us,
6: and they're
5: going
6: to hold us to account. That's right.
5: Yeah, this was it's sitting here on the platform, a beautiful gift that some dear friends gave us. It's calligraphied, and it's actually got our vows written out. And
6: this
5: is hanging on the wall. As we walk from our garage into the house,
6: right,
5: it's on that wall
6: every
5: of the house.
6: Time, that's right.
5: We pass it every day.
6: So, like, I know you're busy and stuff, but maybe could we, like, repeat our vows right now?
5: Could
6: we do that?
5: Let's do it.
6: Okay.
5: Yeah.
6: In front of these friends?
5: In front of these friends, these witnesses.
6: Okay. Let me just kneel down here so we're at the same level. All right. I think I go first. So, I thought of it a moment ago. I wish I had memorized this, but then I'd be really nervous. So I'm going to go ahead and read this, okay? In the presence of God and these witnesses, by a holy covenant, I, Robert, take you, Nancy, to be my wife. I joyfully and gratefully receive you as God's gracious gift. I promise to love you, to cherish you, and to shepherd you as Christ loves, cherishes, and shepherds his church. And I promise to give myself for you as Christ laid down his life for us. I promise to wash you with the word so as to present you holy and blameless before our Lord. With sincerity of heart and in dependence on the grace of God and the power of the Holy Spirit, I pledge to you my tenderness, my faithfulness, my friendship, my affection, and my love as long as we both shall live.
5: Thank you, honey. And in the presence of God and these witnesses, by a holy covenant, I, Nancy, take you, Robert, to be my husband. I joyfully and gratefully receive you as God's gracious gift. I promise to respect you, to reverence you, and to submit to you in everything as my earthly head, as the church respects, reverences, and submits to Christ, her eternal head. As your helper, I will love, comfort, and support you, and will serve the Lord by your side. With sincerity of heart and in dependence on the grace of God and the power of the Holy Spirit, I pledge to you my tenderness, my faithfulness, my friendship, my affection, and my love as long as we both shall live.
6: I love you.
5: I love you, honey.
6: You can kiss the bride.
5: Thank you for making those vows, honey. Thank you for being a vow keeper. And these are more precious today even.
6: Yeah, that's true. That's true.
5: And I just wonder, because I know we have a lot of people listening who our story is way different than their story.
6: That's right.
5: And maybe they're in a marriage where they're struggling to keep their vows, or maybe they've been divorced and this hits some raw, painful spots, or maybe they're not married and longing. So God knows our hearts, and I wonder if you would just pray, especially, honey, for those who are married and struggling to be faithful. Would you just pray that the faithfulness of God and his grace would be with them today?
6: So, Father, that's what we do pray for, men and women who need this touch, who need this reassurance that you know what you're doing and that you're present in their marriage. I pray for the courage to step up. I pray for the courage to invite a pastor in or a Christian counselor who will speak truth. I pray for humility. I pray that men and women would find themselves repenting and confessing, going first, asking themselves, what do I have to confess, before they put pressure on their mate to confess something else. So all these things, we could go on and on, but you know our hearts, you know our great desire that our marriage would reflect the love of Christ, the bride of Christ, the church, your holy bride. We thank you. We praise you in advance for what you're going to do in the hearts of men and women who are hearing this covenant-keeping promise. We love you. We thank you. In Jesus' holy name we pray. Amen.
5: Amen.
6: Amen.
4: 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And remember, If you're outside the U.S. or Canada, we can't send a physical copy, but we've got a digital download all ready for you. 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So, what does this say about us? Nancy will address that tomorrow. Please be back for Revive Our

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2: In a recent study at a restaurant drive-thru, as the cars stopped, 9 out of 10 drivers were observed talking on their cell phones, checking emails, or texting. It seems that we are always distracted. We have become a society that absolutely hates silence. But leaders point out that we must have times of complete silence and solitude. One head of a major corporation found it so important that he sometimes took long rides on the subways just to get away from everything else so he could think. You need to be able to have time to process things in life, and you aren't doing that when you're on the computer, on your phone, texting, or watching TV. Jesus Christ talked about having a prayer closet. Even though he was certainly talking about communion with God, there's also a practical application. You need to have some solitude to properly process things without life's distractions. So, put down your phone, turn off your computer and TV, then stop and think. It will make you a better person.
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1: I'm meteorologist Mike Cox. A lot calmer will be the story for our weather today and for the next few days. It'll be mostly sunny today, a Wednesday high of 83. Tonight, mostly clear conditions. Thanks to that front moving through and causing all the storms yesterday, cooler weather tomorrow night as lows will drop to 55 by early Thursday. Thursday, a partly to mostly sunny day with a high of 83, and it'll be a sunny day on Friday with highs again in the mid-80s.
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6: Mothers of young children have so many responsibilities on their shoulders. The day-to-day care, the training, the disciplining, the provision, the nurturing, the training. There's just so much that's going on every day. And as an older woman, I just want to come alongside you as a young mom to encourage your heart today. So my broadcast today is not one to scold you or reprimand you, but I just want to come and put my arm around you and just encourage you as you walk this role and this blessed time of motherhood. I want to speak to you today about how to help other people love your children. I love little children. They're adorable. They're spontaneous. They say the funniest things. They're full of faith. But there are times when it's hard for a young child to really be loved by someone who isn't their mommy. Now, let me just try to explain that a little bit. A favorite story at our house was years and years and years ago on a Sunday night. We had some guests come and stay in our home with us, and they had, I think, 3 children that were young children, like 5 and 7 and maybe even a 3-year-old. And as we got to the house and they were all coming in behind us, my husband was unlocking the door, and one of their little guys, he said as he was pushing his way in through the door, he looked at me and he said, "Hey lady, where's the toys?" We have chuckled about that over the years because from that moment on, guess who was in charge? It wasn't their mom and dad, it was the children. And really what ensued afterward with those little ones was just a time of struggle. the children were running through the house and they were turning over toy boxes and chests and emptying all the contents and just having the most fun that a little child could have while they're in a stranger's home and discovering all kinds of new treasures. And this was a whole new experience for me. And I'm sure I needed the lesson in being a gracious hostess, but all I could remember was the sigh of relief when the battle for the toys and for our home was over and we were left with the quiet dust of the invasion the following day. Now, please don't get me wrong. I truly love children. And I always try to have things on hand so that little ones have something to play with when they're in our home. But the issue came when the parents seemed very relieved that their children had something to keep them busy and that they didn't have to be doing anything for them. They didn't have to provide any kind of entertainment. And they were pretty much oblivious to the destruction and the havoc that their children were bringing in our household. And I'm sure those children were really precious children, and I know that the Lord loves them, but I wasn't feeling it so much. And I don't want it to sound like I'm being harsh, but it was like an invasion of enemy troops. Our home just became like open territory. There were no restrictions. There were no guidelines from the mom and dad. There were no parental looks, you know, getting that look from mom's eye to say, stop what you're doing. No, the children were just basically on their own, which made it hard because then we were left in the place to have to draw the line in the sand, if you will. Well, every parent I know gets weary from all the responsibilities that I mentioned even at the beginning. There's so many demands on them. The need to correct and to rein in their children. But taking time to let down your guard is not only dangerous, but it is putting other people in a very uncomfortable situation. It's making it hard for other people to really love being with your children. You see, it puts them in a place that really only you as the parent needs to be. Someone besides you will have to be saying things like, please don't step on my feet, that hurts. Or could you please play with those trucks outside instead of on the coffee table? Or my bedroom is off limits. Could you please come out and play in the family room with the rest of us? You need to step up as parents when you're going to be with other people and make your child a blessing to be around. Now, you might say, well, how can I do that? It's simply by guiding them before these situations happen, before somebody else needs to step in and speak up. And often parents are watching their children being the, quote, the wild child, and they think it's cute. Or they say they're just doing what children do, which is true. But let's think about what God's word says. Proverbs 29:17 says, correct thy son, and he shall give thee rest. He shall give delight to thy soul. And I've shared this verse before on the broadcast, but this is not saying he's going to give you rest, you're going to have an easy life now. It's that he is going to know what to do, and you're not always going to have to be constantly after him if you are correcting them in the way that they should go. And they will act that way because they do have an old sin nature. But God gave them parents to teach them his word, to teach them the way to go, and what restrictions they need to have in their lives. He's given them parents to teach them what is acceptable and what is not. So how do you help other people love your children. Let me give you some practical points about this. Talk to your children before you leave home or before your guests arrive in your own home and tell them what you expect of them in a simple 1-2-3 format. They need to know what you are expecting and what is okay and what is not. For instance, you may say something like, when we get to Mrs. Jones' house, I want you to stay in the same room where we are. I have brought a bag of toys for you to play with, so there will be no need for you to touch anything at her house. You can play with these unless Mrs. Jones offers you something at her house that you can play with. Otherwise, I want you to just play with what I brought for you. You could also say, if you need to speak with me while Mrs. Jones and I are talking, you come and just lay your hand on my arm and I'll acknowledge you, but wait until I speak to you because I'm not going to hear what you're saying if you just talk while I am talking with Mrs. Jones. You might say, you need to stay in your seat while we are at the restaurant. They're not going to be running all over the place. You might say, you may not climb under the table. You may not change places with someone else. And isn't that typical of what a child would want to do? But you're talking to them beforehand. You may say, I have a snack for you to enjoy while we're waiting to be seated at the restaurant. So you need to just sit down beside me and enjoy the snack. I would also encourage you not to ignore bad behavior at home and then expect your child to be obedient in public times. If you deal with these kind of things while you're in your own home, they probably won't even need to be as dressed or won't need to be as addressed as often when you are in public. So don't overlook bad behavior when it's happening in your own home and no one else is there. Make sure that you are addressing it in a biblical way. If you ignore your children fighting or they're misbehaving and people you're with don't seem like they notice, you might think they're not paying attention. Don't be fooled by that. They notice. So deal with it. If your children are arguing and fussing or your child is being outright disobedient, take them to another room and deal with them. Make it stop then. And this is another area that you could address even beforehand. You could say, you know, if you disobey, you know, I will have to take you out and deal with you. It won't happen afterward. It's going to happen while our company is here or when we are out with them. And then also just practice good manners in your home. Have your children know how to ask, may I please have more of this? Or when the meal is finished, before they just jump down from the table, maybe even in the middle of the meal, that they need to say, may I please be excused? Or to say, no, thank you. I don't care for any of that. Just table manners, speaking manners, greeting manners, just like when you are meeting somebody for the first time, just look at them and say hello. You don't have to shake hands with them if you don't want to. You don't have to go with them if you don't want to go, but you do need to just at least look at them when they speak to you. Again, it's not like we're trying to get our children to accept every adult, but just to be courteous, to know how to respond, to know how to be obedient.

0: you don't want to go, but you do need to just at least look at them when they speak to you. Again, it's not like we're trying to get our children to accept every adult, but just to be courteous, to know how to respond, to know how to be obedient. Now, I started off with a pretty negative example about the children who spent the night with us, but let me end with a sweet example. I've had so many opportunities to have children in my home for one-on-one time or meals with their parents and even overnight. And one family that we hosted had several children, boys and girls, and they would look to their parents for the go-ahead when they wanted to do something like to go outside or to ask if they could have a toy to play with or to enjoy a snack that I provided. If I said, if there's toys upstairs, if you'd like to go and play, they didn't just go running off. They looked to their parents first. And you could tell that the parents had given them instruction before they arrived in our home. They sat at the table for the meals and they obeyed their parents when the parents stopped them from any kind of poor behavior. And they were thankful for any small gesture that was done for them. They were just so appreciative. Now, were they perfect? No, of course not. They were children. There were messes that I had to clean up when they left. But you know what? It was just done with joy. They were a blessing to have in our home. And they left something else behind. They left love in our hearts for them, for each one of them. They made it so easy. And that was all thanks to their loving leadership of their parents who were training them and teaching them. Their mom and dad had taught them, had taken the time to pour into them before we were together. So moms, I've been there with my girls when they were home, and I can even tell you some embarrassing situations that have happened. But every parent needs to ask the Lord where we need to do a little more training. Where is there a little more teaching that I need to do? And preparing our child in the presence of our family so that I can bring a smile and a heart full of love from other people because they've been able to spend time with my children. So I just encourage you to refresh other people by allowing your children to be a blessing. Not perfection, but just children who are being taught by parents who are pouring into their lives. Refresh others by teaching your children, and other people will indeed love them.
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5: Hi, welcome to Homeschool Conversations. I'm Amanda, and I'm so glad that you have chosen to join me here today as we talk a little bit about how much it costs to homeschool. I'm excited to be joining you on your journey and hope you can come away today realizing that homeschooling fits any budget and lifestyle. It is all up to you. I have made it through years with barely spending anything, and other years where I have bought a lot of books, resources, and curriculum, and maybe I used it all. But there have been times that I have bought stuff and with the best of intentions and did not end up using it. So I hope that I can help you maybe not make that mistake and really focus on what you truly need and not get caught up in all the fluff. Now, there are some amazing resources out there, but just because something is wonderful does not mean it's necessary. So let's get started and answer the question of how much does it cost to homeschool? When considering what you really need to homeschool, Sarah McKenzie said it best. All you really need is a Bible, a math book, and a library card. Your Bible, of course, is for you and your children to grow in your walk with God, to learn about Him, and to point your children to a relationship with Christ. It is also to teach and build character. As we've mentioned before, you can also study history, grammar, literature, and science simply using your Bible. I attend a homeschool conference every year, and I always come away with what seems to be a theme, or it's more likely what God is giving me as a takeaway each year. The last one I attended, I felt like all I really needed to be doing with my kids is being outside and reading His Word. I feel like in the last couple of years, I have really dropped the ball when it comes to immersing ourselves in the Word of God. We've done apologetics, and of course, they get teaching at church, and they get their Bible in their enrichment class. But to just sit down and read and discuss what the Bible says, I have not done a very good job. So I am simplifying our days at home and making it a priority to simply sit and read the Bible together and not use a curriculum for Bible. Now, you also need a math book. I know, this one is just a must. Again, it doesn't have to be elaborate, just a way that your kids can learn the math skills they need for life and for high school credit. Now, if you're that far along in your journey, And I would argue that for elementary, you may not even need a math book yet. You can teach so much practical math, especially in the early years, by hands-on approach. Have them add toys or blocks or learn counting skills by grouping. Teach them basic money skills. You can even play games like Monopoly. Now, you can definitely use days in the kitchen and teach fractions with measuring and baking. Also, let them learn to use a ruler or measuring tape to also learn fractions. Obviously, as they get older, the math book will become a bigger priority, but you get the picture. And then a library card. There are endless resources at the library. It is also so important to read aloud to your children, especially in the early years. They can learn so much from simply listening to books. As I have mentioned before, my boys are a little older, and we still love reading together. Even if your library doesn't have the book you need, most libraries are part of a larger group where you can request books from other local libraries. There are also library programs that are geared toward all ages. Our local libraries offer programs like computer coding, Lego clubs, teen reading groups, and STEM programs, plus the traditional story time. Some offer makerspace where you can go and get to use things like 3D printers or robot cubes. Other materials you can check out are audiobooks and movies and games. There are also these devices called playaways. Now, there are video options and audiobook options. These devices are great for traveling because they are small and you plug in your own headphones and listen to them that way. I've even heard of libraries offering board games that you can borrow and household items you can try out. And of course, there are computers and newspapers available for research. So make sure you get to know what your library offers and take full advantage of it all. You can make homeschooling as simple and inexpensive as you want it to be, or it can be as elaborate and cost a small fortune. It is all up to you and your resources. There are options for every budget. And we have touched on several of these areas before, but today we're going to put it all together. The initial cost is your umbrella school if you choose to go that route, and your curriculum. Where you go from there is up to you. There are so many things that you can spend your money on, and most of them are good things, but remember, not all of them are going to be necessary. Your umbrella school will probably cost around $100, maybe a little more, maybe a little less. Most have a cap so that large families aren't having to pay that much for each kid. You can also choose to register with the school board, which is a free option, and you can find information like registration forms and laws on state government pages. A lot of homeschoolers choose to register with an umbrella school for the support and the ease of them taking care of all of your records for you and getting to still have the freedom with your curriculum. Speaking of curriculum, this can be the most overwhelming part of homeschooling, especially at the beginning. But the good news is that there are actually some free options out there, like Ambleside Online and Easy Peasy Homeschool. I believe both of these start at kindergarten and go through high school. I've heard nothing but good things from both of these programs. You can also create your own, especially for unit studies. Now, this can take more time in planning, but can also be very frugal. Pinterest and blogs are great resources, as well as a website called Teachers Pay Teachers. A lot of items here cost something, but there are a lot of free options as well. Now, if you choose to purchase curriculum, I always recommend looking for used when possible. There are several ways to find used books these days. Amazon and eBay both offer new and used books, bundles, and complete curriculums that people are selling because they are either done with them or because they tried them and didn't like them. Some other good websites for used books are Abe Books, Thrift Books, and Second Sale. Facebook also offers several options. There is Marketplace, where people post anything and everything you can think of to sell. but I have recently found it's a good source for homeschool curriculum, especially if you are willing to pay for shipping. There are Facebook groups where you can find all kinds of homeschool resources. Some are specifically for a certain curriculum, like Sunlight, where people post questions and ideas around that particular curriculum and post books for sale. Just remember, these are nationwide where people will ship curriculum for a fee. Other Facebook groups are for a certain area, and often there's more than one homeschool group for a single region. For our area, a lot of local ones are lumped together under Tri-Cities. There are homeschool organizations that also offer used book sales where you might find what you need. These usually happen in the spring or summer. Depending on how they are set up, sometimes the individual families will host their own table and you can talk with them about the books they are selling. These are usually a one-night event. Other times it's set up like consignment, where people drop off and there are set shopping times over the course of a weekend. In our area, Nathia offers a weekend sale in the spring or summer, and you can find out more information on their website. You can also find curriculum at used bookstores. There are three in our area that I'm aware of. These are Mr. K's, Book Lover's Warehouse, and Hillbilly Book Barn. Mr. K's offers more literature and homeschool resource books than actual curriculum, but is still a good option. Hillbilly Book Barn is a wonderful resource, and the staff are so helpful. You can find almost any curriculum there, and they have lots of books and games for all ages and grades. The staff know where everything is and can help you find what you might need. Book Lover's Warehouse is on West Market Street in Johnson City and comes highly recommended by Emily, who listens to the show. She said they have a large children's section as well as teen and young adult. They have educational books, a homeschool section, and even an antique book section. They also trade books and have various discounts. If you can't find what you want used, there are also sites that offer discounted new curriculum and books like Rainbow Resources and Christian Book Distributors. Both have many resources to choose from, and sometimes you can even get free shipping. Rainbow especially has a lot of hands-on manipulatives, activities, supplemental resources, and games. You can also watch for the specific curriculum sites to offer specials around the spring when people are starting to plan for their next homeschool year. Another option is that you can borrow from a friend. I have personally loaned teacher's manuals or sold at a cheap price to a friend because I know how much of a burden that it can be to have to purchase new curriculum. Sometimes I meet up with friends to let them look through books just so they can get a better idea of what they like before committing to purchasing it themselves. Because sometimes books and programs can sound wonderful and exactly what you need, but when you sit down to actually look at them, you realize that you would be miserable trying to teach it, or your children would be miserable with the way the content is taught. So that can be a money saver right there. Try and find a way to look through your books and curriculum before purchasing. And when all else fails, you might have to just buy the books and curriculum you want outright, or maybe reconsider if it's really expensive and try something else first. There is no perfect curriculum, and you're not going to mess up your child if you choose one over another. So relax and don't stress too much about finding curriculum for your homeschool year. Well, that is going to about wrap things up for today. We'll continue to discuss the cost of homeschooling on our next episode. If you have any questions or missed a resource that I mentioned on the show today, send me an email, amanda@whcbradio.org, and I will be more than happy to send it to you or to try and answer your question. 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So I appreciate being made aware and getting to pass that information on to others. So thanks so much for listening, and we'll see you next time on Homeschool Conversations.
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7: 91.5 The Blessing Weather. I'm meteorologist Mike Cox. A lot calmer will be the story for our weather today and for the next few days. It'll be mostly sunny today, a Wednesday high of 83. Tonight, mostly clear conditions. Thanks to that front moving through and causing all the storms yesterday, cooler weather tomorrow night as lows will drop to 55 by early Thursday. Thursday, a partly to mostly sunny day with a high of 83, and it'll be a sunny day on Friday with highs again in the mid 80s.
3: 91.5 The Blessing, WHCB, Bristol Kingsport, Johnson City. Kenneth Hill here. I've been told by some folks I don't say much at the top of the hour. Well, I can't really say too much, but I can tell you that Jesus Christ, God's own Son, came to this earth and died for your sin that you might have your sins forgiven. So turn from your sin, turn to Jesus Christ, and receive Him as your personal Savior. And there'll be a home in heaven for you. I can tell you that in 30 seconds.

Hey, hi, hello, how are you, my friends? Welcome in to the WHCB Kids Show, also known as Bible Buddies. My name is Mr. Matthew, and I'm your host for our get-together. We're so glad that you're here today. I've got programs ready for you, some awesome music, and a whole lot of fun. Are you ready? You don't look ready. You look ready. You kind of look... Okay, now you look ready. What about you over there? Yes! Everyone is ready to go, so let's do it. Let's get started with this edition of Bible Buddies. It's the kids show with me, Mr. Matthew, right here on WHCB.

0: Have you ever thought about how God felt as he watched Jesus slowly carry his cross up Calvary's hill? Think of the love he had for us to let his only son die for our sins. Doesn't it make you want to love God more?
1: 1 John 4, verses 19 and 10. We love him because he first loved us, and this is love that he

0: This is Sydney. You are listening to Bevel Buddies.
1: There she is, Charlie. The Tsatsawasa.
2: She's beautiful, Bill. Absolutely beautiful.
1: Oh, wait till you see her with her sails unfurled, cutting through the ocean. Oh, I can hardly wait.
2: Ah, no wonder you were so anxious to get here to Camden. Look at the coastline. It really is different in Maine. More, I don't know, rugged.
1: That's the word exactly, Charlie. By the time we've spent a few weeks here this summer, next fall's schoolwork will seem like a snap.
3: Mr. Borden!
1: Captain Airy! Here's a wonderful old character, Charlie. A dear friend. Hello!
3: Mr. Borden, it's sure good to see you. I was wondering when you'd be getting here.
1: This is a school friend of mine, Captain Airy, Charlie Campbell.
3: Oh, any friend of Mr. Borden's is welcome here, Mr. Campbell. Oh, We were all sorry to hear about your father, Mr. Borden. Just wanted you to know.
1: Thank you, Captain Airy.
3: Your mother all right?
1: She's taking it very well, thank you. She should be arriving one of these days soon. We can hardly wait to get out on the Tsatsawasa, Captain.
3: I've had her shipshape for a week just waiting for you.
1: Come on, Charlie. Let's drop our things off at the house and go for a sail.
4: We greet our friends everywhere with Chapter 16 of This One Thing I Do, the story of William Borden. This is another in the series, Stories of Great Christians, and comes to you from the Moody Bible Institute in Chicago. William Borden, son of a Chicago millionaire, crowded his short life with service for Christ. One of the few relaxed periods in his life was the summer following the freshman year at Yale. Tired out from his studies and saddened by the recent death of his father, he invited his pal, Charlie Campbell, to spend the summer with him at Camden, Maine.
1: It's a good day for a sail, huh, Captain?
3: More of a wind out there than I thought.
1: Sometimes calm like Camden Harbor can be deceiving. How do you feel, Charlie? You got a sea stomach yet?
2: The beginnings of one, Bill.
1: Well, you'll get used to it. We've only been sailing for a couple of weeks. By the end of the summer, you'll be as seaworthy as Captain Airy here.
3: Oh, thank you.
1: Who knows, Charlie? Oh, Charlie. I wondered why I hadn't seen you for the last hour or so.
2: I thought I'd lie down for a while.
1: What do you think, Captain? Does Charlie's green go well with the rest of the cabin?
3: Oh, that's quite a blow out there, Mr. Borden.
1: That's what I wanted to talk with you about. It's turned into an out-and-out storm. We're just a little farther south than Portland.
3: You know what I think, Mr. Borden? That's a pretty bad blow out there. I can't remember tackling one this bad for a long time.
1: You think we ought to head for shelter, eh?
3: I've got strong leanings that way.
1: That's funny. I feel just the other way. We started out for Beverly Farms, and we're going right on until we get there. In fact, I think I'll go up and pilot the Tsatsawasa myself. Get a cup of coffee and dry out a bit before you come back out, Captain Airy. I'm going above.

0: It hardly seems possible that the whole summer has passed.
1: Oh, we've packed each day so full. I think Charlie's had a good time.
0: Oh, I'm sure he has. I think you both have.
1: Oh, you know me. I have a good time anyway. I sure think a lot of Charlie.
0: Well, he seems to think a great deal of you too, William.
1: Suppose so.
0: And you've been able to show him a very nice summer.
1: Well, more important, he's been able to show me whole new areas of Bible study, Mother.
0: Well, I seem to be the one who has profited most from our summer. I've appreciated what you've both had to say, and so have the townspeople. More than one has expressed regrets to me that you were leaving for school so soon.
1: Charlie has a way of really making people like him.
0: You really don't see yourself, do you?
1: I don't know what you mean.
0: All that you've been saying about Charles Campbell is true of yourself, but you don't seem to see it.
1: I wish it were true of me.
0: Oh, my son, God must have great things in store for you.
1: I hope so, Mother. This summer, more than ever, I've realized that in every life, there's a throne and a cross. And if I'm on the throne in my life, Christ is on the cross. And if Christ is on the throne in my life, I'm on the cross. That's where I must be, Mother. Here, at school, wherever, he must be on my throne, and I on his cross.

0: Well, now that we're all here, what's this all about, Bill?
1: Yeah, Bill, what's up? Well, what's on your mind?
2: Classes begin in another week, and we'll be in our sophomore year, right?
1: Last I heard.
2: Well, along with the sophomore year comes the business of fraternities, right?
1: Business?
0: I don't get what you're driving at, Bill.
2: Well, I think we ought to think seriously about fraternities.
3: That's what most of the men here have been doing ever since they started their freshman year.
1: Sure. Well, Harris Cowan was telling me that he'd consider his whole 4 years at Yale a big failure if he didn't make Delta Kappa Epsilon within their first 10 votes.
2: Well, you still don't quite get what I'm talking about. What I mean is, are they right?
3: What?
2: Well, more precisely, is it right for a Christian to join them?
0: I've got to hand it to you, Bill. You don't take anything for granted, do you?
2: Well, I try not to, Charlie.
3: I've never given it any thought at all. We're at school.

0: cats are part of school. So I try as hard as anybody to join them.
1: What makes you ask a question like that, Bill? Why would you even think that they might possibly be wrong?
2: Well, it's this whole business of secrecy that bothers me.
3: That's the way they are, Bill. A true frat brother tells no one anything at all about the internal workings of his fraternity.
2: And that's where I think we have to seriously consider the issue. As Christians, of course.
0: I still don't see why...
2: Well, as Christians, we're obliged to live completely open, transparent lives before others. As the Lord said, he didn't do anything in the dark, but was always open.
1: But a fraternity is expected to be secret.
2: That's my point. As a secret society, as something that cuts us off from a great many of our classmates, can we honestly join one?
3: There's another way of looking at this, Bill.
2: Well, good. I want to see it from every side.
3: Well, as we all know, all of the leaders on campus are frat men. Anyone who is anyone and who has any influence at all is a member of a fraternity.
2: I know that.
3: Well, the question comes to mind, how are we going to reach these men unless we join them in their fraternity? Most of them become so taken up with their organizations that they stop paying attention to anyone on the outside.
2: Which brings up another objection I feel about them. The cliquishness of the whole affair. Within the framework of a fraternity, I'm afraid I'd be compelled to forget the hundreds of others on campus that I'd want to work with. Especially when we start up our Bible studies. I mean, talking with the leaders is necessary, but not at the expense of the rest of the school, Charlie.
1: You sound as though your mind is pretty well made up, Bill.
2: Well, not completely, Jim. But I have been giving it a great deal of prayer and thought. I wonder if, as a Christian, I can go into a commitment that I don't fully understand. As long as they remain secret societies, no outsider will completely understand until he becomes a member. I wonder if such a complete commitment to a man-made organization will hinder my already complete commitment to God. In short, I wonder if as a Christian, I can join a secret society. Whether it will hinder or help my work for Jesus Christ. These are the main issues that I keep tossing around in my mind, and that's why I wanted to talk with you fellas before making any decision.
0: Well, of course, the final decision to this rests with each one of us for himself, Bill.
2: Granted. But there is wisdom in the counsel of many, at least many dedicated men.
3: Suppose we all give this some thought, Bill, and talk again. We won't have to make any decision for at least another month, and that should be plenty of time for us all to look into the matter.

0: Sit down, fellas.
1: Sure.
0: This is a kind of emergency meeting, fellas, and I thought inasmuch as Jim, Pop, and you, Bill, and I have been together on other matters, we ought to be together on this one.
2: What's on your mind, Charlie?
0: Well, today's the day that class deacons are elected.
1: That's right.
0: And the men who will be elected today will act as our class deacons for the remaining 3 years, men. And, well, they'll be responsible for representing us in the college church. And they'll be in charge of the religious activities of the class. Now, we can't afford to have just anyone in these offices.
1: Well, that's for sure.
2: That sounds good to me.
0: So I've called this little prayer meeting to ask God to put the right men in and to help them as they lead our class in spiritual matters.
2: I'd emphasize the help part. For all we know, one of us might be in their number.
0: The elections have already begun. Let's go to prayer.
2: I can't believe it.
1: Makes me feel kind of silly.
3: As though we all got together and prayed ourselves in.
0: All four of us, class deacons.
4: Is that you over there, Bill?
3: Yes. Is that you, Jim?
4: Right. I was just on my way back from the library. What are you doing out here all alone?
5: Thinking. Praying.
4: That fraternity business still got you going?
5: Uh-huh.
4: Well, I have a feeling you really want to join one, Bill. That's just my opinion, of course.
5: Why do you say that?
4: Well, because any other time I've ever known you to be hesitant about whether something was right or not, you've always just dropped whatever it was. Remember? When in doubt, don't.
5: I remember.
4: Well, now, along comes a pretty big thing in the life of us college men. And you're hesitating all over the place.
5: I can't convince myself it's right, Jim.
4: But you also can't convince yourself you don't want to do it, huh?
5: That's right. All those other things you talked about, well, some were easy. Some were a little harder. But they weren't anything like this.
4: Well, like Pop said, the final answer rests on each of us for ourselves. As far as I know, he and Charlie and I are all going to join if we're asked.
5: And you will be. Let's be realistic.
4: Sure. And so will you. Are you going to accept?
5: No.
4: You aren't?
5: I can't. Look at me. For the past how many weeks trying to talk myself into the virtues of the fraternities, when all along I knew I couldn't honestly join one. Oh, my rebellious heart. I don't grudge you or Charlie or Pop your decisions, Jim, but I cannot. No matter how hard I try, I cannot convince myself that fraternities are either good or necessary, at least from a Christian point of view. Thanks, Jim.
4: For what?
5: For reminding me. For showing me what I was doing. Playing around with what I knew to be God's decision for me rather than just doing it. You know, I might even be able to really pray again. Thanks,

And so we conclude chapter 16 of This One Thing I Do, the story of William Borden. This is another in the series, Stories of Great Christians, and comes to you from the radio studios of the Moody Bible Institute.

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2: You have to be almost a genius to order a coffee at those upscale coffee shops these days. Here are just a few of your choices. A tall, skinny, soy, cinnamon, dulce latte. A grande double shot caramel macchiato. A venti triple shot espresso vanilla latte. A grande caramel brulee latte. A tall white mocha frappuccino, no whip. If the gospel were as complicated as coffee, I'd be lost and on my way to Hades. I studied theology in college, and I must say there were some complicated issues that our professors wanted us to tackle. Most were over my head. There's premillennial theology, postmillennial theology, panmillennial theology. That's when you believe everything will pan out. There's eschatology, archaeology, the divinity of Christ, the mystery of evil, and countless topics under the heading of apologetics. But here is the message from heaven to earth. You might want to get a pen and write this down. Are you ready? Here we go. God loves you. Yep, that's about it. God loves you, and He has made a way through Christ for all your sins to be forgiven, to restore your relationship with Him, and to offer you a place in heaven forever and ever. For God so loved the world that He gave His only begotten Son, that whosoever believes in Him will not perish, but will have everlasting life. Well, I want to take a minute to express my appreciation to all who listen to these radio spots. And as always, thanks a latte.
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2: 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Mr. Rogers' Neighborhood is on YouTube now, giving families another way to find those slow, gentle visits with Fred Rogers and Daniel Tiger. And the timing's interesting. ABC News recently reported on the slow TV movement, with pediatric experts warning that fast-paced kids' media can affect attention spans, emotional regulation, and behavior. Rapid cuts and loud sounds may keep young kids glued to the screen, but it doesn't mean it's good for them. Mr. Rogers understood that. Screens aren't bad, but it does mean parents should choose carefully what plays on those screens, especially for younger kids. Look for shows with slower pacing, gentle transitions, and stories that encourage kindness, problem solving, and empathy. 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I'm Jonathan McKee, author of Parenting Generation Screen, with Plugged In by Focus on the Family.
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Well, hi there. Come on in. I'm Uncle Charlie, and this is Children's Bible Hour Story Time. Have you ever had somebody say to you, hey, you better tell it like it is? Well, that's a popular phrase these days, and we do need to do that. We need to tell it like it is, and that's what my story is all about. But speaking of telling it like it is, what do we use to tell it like it is? We use our tongues, don't we? Let's listen to this cute song about using our tongues in the right way.

And that is good advice. Help me live for you today. Well, here comes some more music with some more good advice. In fact, this is a whole package of good advice.

0: And now we're going to do exactly what the story tells us to do. We're going to tell it like it is. Kenny was a good guy. I mean, he was the kind of guy who helped his little sister on and off the school bus. He took out the garbage for his mom, swept out the garage for his dad the first time he was asked. He studied his Sunday school lesson. He learned his Bible verse. I mean, he was just a pretty good guy. He didn't cheat, even when he didn't know the answer and the person who sat in front of him did. He didn't fight, even when the class bully called him chicken. He didn't call the other kids names. I mean, he seemed to do all the right things, with the exception of one little fault. Kenny exaggerated. Oh, not about the really important things. He didn't really lie, did he? For example, one day, it all started in the school cafeteria at lunch. One boy began bragging about his dad's driving, and then another and another, until Kenny could take it no longer.
1: Well, my dad drove 100 miles an hour. He drove the turnpike in 65 minutes, and it's 96 miles long.
2: Really, Kenny? Wow, weren't you scared?
1: Nah. I just trust my dad's driving.
2: It's a wonder he didn't get caught. Wait till I tell my dad. He thinks your dad's the best Christian on earth. Your dad's been talking to my dad about the Lord, you know. If my dad knows that your dad breaks the law sometimes, maybe my dad'll speed up. He's the pokiest poke on the road. Come on, everybody. I'll race you to the monkey bar.
1: You guys go on. I'm not through eating. Oh, no. Maybe I went a bit too far that time. Or not far enough. But I did tell the truth. I didn't exaggerate one bit. I just didn't tell it all. Maybe I should tell them when it was that my dad drove that fast. And have them laugh at me? Nah, I can't do that. They'll soon forget. I sure hope Mark forgets before he gets home.
0: The next few days were so busy that even Kenny forgot about the conversation in the cafeteria. However, his memory was quickly revived one evening. He was working on a picture puzzle on the living room floor when he heard his dad say, "You know, something has happened to Bill Blake. He's acted differently toward me this last week, and just when I thought he was really getting interested in the Lord. Every time I try to witness to him, he turns and walks off. Today, several of us were discussing the lawless attitude of so many people when Bill said, 'What do you expect? Even people who claim to be Christians break the laws.' He said it so sharply, he looked straight at me, and then he walked off. I just can't understand it."
3: "Why should he have directed his remark at you?"
0: "I don't know. I just can't understand. Kenny, what in the world's the matter with you? Your face is as red as an apple. Are you choking?"
1: No, I'm okay.
3: "Kenny, I think you'd better tell us what's the matter."
1: It's nothing. Nothing, really.
3: "Kenny, I know something's bothering you."
1: Well, Mom, I didn't lie, honest. Everything I said was the truth. I just didn't tell all the truth."
0: What's this all about, son?"
1: "Well, you see, all the boys were bragging about how their dads, how they slipped through stop signs and peeled out at lights and hot-rodded it. And, well, you know, Dad never does anything very exciting when he's driving. Then all of a sudden it came to me that Dad said he drove 100 miles an hour at one time. Mm. So I told that to the guys."
0: So you made a hot rodder out of your old law-abiding dad, did you? Hey, wait a minute. Was Mark Blake there when you told your story?"
1: "Yes, sir."
0: "Now I'm beginning to understand."
3: And you didn't tell them that your dad was only 18 when he drove that fast? And even though he wasn't a Christian, he felt so badly about it that he never did it again?
1: No, ma'am.
0: Son, I want to tell you one of Aesop's fables. Goes something like this. One time, a flea bit a man. Over and over, it bit him. Finally, the man could stand it no longer, and he began to search for the flea. It was some time before he managed to catch him, but eventually he did. "Aha!" exclaimed the man angrily. "Who do you think you are, you miserable little creature?" The flea was terrified, and he begged in his tiny, whimpering voice, "Oh, sir, please let me go. Do not kill me. I am such a little thing, I can't possibly do you any harm." But the man knew better. "Whatever is bad has got to be destroyed," he declared, "no matter how slight the harm it does."
1: Is that the end of the story?
0: Mm-hmm.
1: And what does it have to do with me?
0: Well, Kenny, you're a pretty good kid, but you do like to exaggerate, or like this time, not tell all the truth. You fix your stories to suit yourself. This can cause serious problems, son.
1: I know that now, and I'm really sorry.
3: In the Bible, Paul was talking about this when he said, "Know ye not that a little leaven leaveneth the whole lump?"
1: What's leaven?
3: Well, it's yeast. You know those rolls you like so well? Remember how that little package of yeast in the bowl of dough causes the dough to grow? Well, that's an example of how just one little bit of sin will grow and grow until it fills all your heart.
1: But, Mom, I do try to tell the truth. I try really hard.
3: Have you asked the Lord to help you?
1: Well, no.
0: You can't do it on your own, Kenny. You need the help of the Lord. Even the Apostle Paul knew he could not be an overcomer without help. He also knew the Lord would help him. He said, "I can do all things through Christ who strengthens me." Ask the Lord to be your strength. Ask him to help you stop telling lies. Because that's what they really are, you know.
1: Okay, I will. And I'll ask the Lord to give me the courage to tell the truth about Dad's driving to the guys at school tomorrow.
0: Wonderful, Kenny. I was hoping you'd do that. I have a feeling Bill Blake's attitude toward me will be different when he learns all

Oh, how important it is to tell the truth. That was the name of today's story, and it's good advice to live by. One thing for sure, if you always tell the truth, you don't have to try to remember what you said. You just told the truth. By the way, God's word has a lot to say about lying lips. Listen, Psalm 59:12, "For the sin of their mouth and the words of their lying lips, let them even be taken in their pride, and for cursing and lying which they speak." Psalm 132:2, "Deliver my soul, O Lord, from lying lips and from a deceitful tongue." Psalm 31:18, "Let the lying lips be put to silence." You know, when we do lie, we often pretend it's something else, calling it a fib, just exaggerating, but in truth, God calls it a lie. Remember the cute story of the man and the little flea? The flea begged for his life, saying he was so little he couldn't do anyone any harm. The man said, "Whatever is bad has got to be destroyed, no matter how slight the harm it does." And that's good advice when it comes to the words that we say. Well, I know the words I have to say right now about this time. We've come to the end of another Storytime program. Lots of practical advice in our story, so I hope you'll be back again tomorrow. Same time, same station. Storytime is a listener-supported production of CBH Ministries, P.O. 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

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Matthew 6, verses 20 and 21.

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0: It's adventure time. Yes, girls and boys, it's time for adventure. And here's our friend Bill Collins with another episode from the adventures of the Sugar Creek Gang.
1: Portry and I sat in the middle seat, side by side, with Portry sitting nearer the center than I, so our boat would be well balanced, on account of he was a whole lot heavier than I was. Each of us used an oar, and we rowed as fast as we could in the direction the call for help had come from. For a jiffy, I was glad that my parents had taught me how to work on the farm, and that I had muscles that sometimes felt as strong as the muscles of a man in a poem Portry was sometimes quoting, the village blacksmith. And the last part of it is, and the muscles of his brawny arms are as strong as iron bands. But even though my arms' muscles felt that strong, my knees felt sort of weak as I realized that a man's life was depending on us. We kept on rowing as hard and as fast as we could, grunting and sweating and hoping and also doing what any boy with good sense or even without it would do at a time like that, praying as hard as anything. Anyway, I was. And I was asking God to please help us get there quick, for when a boy's in the middle of such a dangerous excitement as I was, he'll ask God to help him even though he hasn't been a very good boy and isn't sure God will have anything to do with him. I tell you, all of a sudden I was thinking of little Tom and his swell mother, and just seemed like it would be terrible for them to lose their dad, even if he was maybe the meanest man that ever lived at Sugar Creek. Another reason I was praying with every grunt was that I knew John Till wasn't a Christian, and if he didn't become one before he died, he'd never get to go to heaven. Because my parents had told me the Bible says, except a man be born again, he cannot see the kingdom of God. I guess maybe I didn't use any words with my prayer, though, but only some worried thoughts, which I sort of shot up to heaven as quick as I could, like I shoot arrows with my bow when I'm back around Sugar Creek. In fact, for a while, it seemed like I was shooting prayer arrows up to God, and then on the end of each one, instead of a little feather, I'd written a note on a strip of paper, and each note said, "Please, Heavenly Father, old John Till's soul is lost. If he drowns without being saved, it'll be terrible. Help us to get to him quick." And then Poetry interrupted my thoughts. "Shh, stop a minute. Listen." I let my oar rest for a minute, and right away the waves made our boat swerve a little, like it would swing around if we didn't keep on rowing. I saw something dark in the water struggling, and then I heard a voice.
2: Help! Hurry! Help!
1: I tell you, we hurried, and I kept on sending up arrows, grunting and pulling and wishing, and then without knowing I was going to say it, I said, "Oh, please don't let him drown, because Poetry and I have got a secret about one of your Bible verses that says if two of us agree on something that we ask, you'll answer us." It seemed like maybe John Till had to be saved on account of it. It seemed like that promise in the Bible was especially about him. And then without knowing I was going to say it, I said, "And here comes another arrow with the same thing written on it." Poetry said, "What arrow? What are you talking about?" I explained to him while we rowed harder, and even though he didn't say much, I knew he was doing the same thing I was. My parents had taught me to pray when I was little, and I still like to, even though my folks sometimes might wonder if I ever did or not, because I was so mischievous sometimes. Also, sometimes I wasn't always what they call a good boy. That's an expression they use when they mean I ought to behave myself. Well, in another second, we were close to John Till, and I noticed it was really him. And he didn't have any life preserver pillow. He'd probably been drunk and just tumbled out of his boat while he was racing terribly fast and had been swimming ever since. I quick grabbed up a cushion in front of my feet and with a wide sweep of my arm tossed it out toward him. My aim was as good as David's had been when he had used his slingshot on the giant that time in the Bible. The pillow landed with a kerplop right in front of old John, and I saw him make a fierce, desperate lunge toward it and grab a hold of it with both arms. I heard him yell in a sputtering voice something I'd never dreamed I'd hear from old John Till.
2: "Oh, thank God, I'm saved."
1: And then he quit trying to swim and just lay back on his back and held onto the cushion and let himself float with his face above water with a cushion in front of his chin. In a moment, we had our boat there and old John was crying.
2: "Oh, thank God. Thank you, boys. Thank you."
1: How to get him into the boat was the question, though. For a minute, he'd try to get in. His heavy weight would tip us over, probably. But say, in spite of being exhausted and gasping for breath, old John Till had good sense and didn't try to climb in right away, but got his breath first. Besides, in a minute, Circus and Big Jim, with Dragonfly holding a flashlight to help him, came motoring out. In a little while, we had John in the boat, and we were all on our way to shore. With John so tired out, he just laid his terribly wet self down and sort of shook and sniffled and half cried while we moved along. That was a wonderful feeling when you're doing something like that. You're glad not only because you've helped to do it, but if you believe what Poetry and I believed, you feel like you and the Heavenly Father are very good friends, which is maybe the best feeling a boy ever has. As we rode along, toward shore. Old John just lay in the bottom of the boat like a terribly big wet fish. Had just been caught and was so tired he couldn't move. Pretty soon Poetry whispered, "Do you think he's pretending to be good? That he just said those righteous words back there to fool us and maybe he's playing possum? Do you think when we get to shore he'll quick make a dive for the bushes and run away?" "I don't know, but he sounded like he meant what he said when he said those words back there." I wanted to believe it because I wanted Tom Till to have a brand new dad like Circus had gotten when his dad had been saved a couple of years before. It turned out I was right. That whiskey bottle we'd seen in the bottom of his boat hadn't been whiskey at all, but it had one of little Jim's tracks in it. And old John had found it and read it, and the Lord himself had used it to do what our Sugar Creek minister calls convict him of sins. On top of that, he had also stopped to read the message in the other whiskey bottle, which had been used as a marker for good crappie fishing plays out in front of the Indian cemetery. Also, he had been listening to his portable transistor radio to the radio program of the Church of the Cross. So after he'd accidentally tumbled out of the boat tonight, he'd gotten half scared to death, and all of the verses in the Bible and the sermons he had read and listened to came splashing into his mind. And without stopping to think that he didn't believe in God, he had prayed to him to not only save his boy from drowning, but to save his soul from being lost. When we rescued him, he had the other $5,000 of the ransom money in his trouser pockets. It was pretty wet, but as good as gold. And do you know what? He told us he hadn't been helping the real kidnapper at all, but had only wanted to get the $1,000 reward. And now, boys, you'll have to start praying for Bob. We had a quarrel tonight, and he's gone away somewhere.
3: Where?
1: Tom Till spoke up. All of us were sitting around the campfire, warming up from being wet and cold. John looked down at his red-haired, freckle-faced, trembling-voiced boy and said,
2: "I don't know. He thought we ought to keep the $5,000 instead of turning it in, and I'm afraid I was too hard on him, maybe. But when we couldn't agree about this $5,000, I took the boat and left him there at the Indian cemetery."
1: We asked old Hooknose different questions, and one of them being, "How'd you know where the ransom money was?"
2: "Oh, I studied the newspapers and the pictures and found the kidnapper's map in the grave house of an old Indian chief. I made two copies in invisible ink, one for myself and the other for Bob, but I lost mine somewhere, and you boys found it."
1: "But why, if you only wanted the $1,000 reward, did you bury the money and the fish in the ice house?"
2: "I didn't. Old Brains Powers, the kidnapper, buried it there. I'd been digging it up. I had $5,000 already dug up and was coming back to get the rest of it, but you boys beat me to it. And then when I went into the ice house, you slammed the door on me and barred it. I would have stayed there until the police came, but Bob, who had just gotten up there, heard me hollering and let me out."
3: If you were only after the money so you could get the reward for finding it, why did you run away?"
2: "I was afraid the police wouldn't believe my story."
1: "Well, there's the whole mystery untangled for you, and a wonderful camping trip all over for another year.
3: Boy, oh boy, I hope I get to go again next year. If not to this place, then up to Canada or somewhere where there'll be even more exciting ventures than there were this year." And that winds up the story of the Sugar Creek Gang and the $1,000 fish. Next time, I'll start a brand new story for you. Bill Collins saying so long.

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1: Hi, this is Priscilla.
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9: That came at a good time. This is Moment of Truth. Many of you know I'm a missionary, and being a missionary here at a camp, I have to raise my own support, which means churches and individuals give, and that's how I pay the bills. And my check was a little slim last month, and I got a gift in the mail, and it came just in the right time. And, you know, I just want to challenge you not to support me. I'm not doing that. But to support a missionary, to support missions. Do you make any money? Do you have an allowance? Do you work? Are you giving to God's work? First of all, are you giving to your church? And second, are you supporting those who are working for him? Again, I'm not hitting you up for my own personal benefit, but I'm just saying, seek God in giving and give to his work. That came at a good time. This is Moment of Truth.
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12: Hi, this is Bernard Walton. You know, I can't think of anything I'd rather do than hang around with you for a time of wonder and excitement. Then again, getting my squeegee caught in my suspenders is exciting to me. Anyway, welcome to Adventures in Odyssey.
13: There is something here that's sort of for you.
14: Mom, what is it?
12: Simon, my new assistant.
15: Well, g'day.
14: Thanks, Mom.
12: Well,
16: will this be cash, check, or charge?
12: Pardon me, I have work to do.

0: morning, Mom.
1: Oh, Connie, you're up. Good morning.
0: Anything in the mail?
1: No, it doesn't look like... wait a minute. Maybe...
0: What? What is it?
1: Be patient. It came.
0: What came?
1: There is something here that's sort of for you. Well, actually, it is for you, though it came to me because I ordered it.
0: Mom, what is it?
1: It's this. A credit card.
0: You're kidding. A credit card?
1: Uh-huh. Now, I think you've reached an age where you can handle the responsibility.
0: I don't believe it. My very own credit card?
1: Uh-huh. Now, it never hurts to start building a good credit rating as soon as you can. Here.
0: Wow! Thanks, Mom! My own credit card!
1: Now, you might want to read the conditions that come with it. It's the kind of a card that you have to pay off at the end of each month. Now, as responsible as I expect you to be, I don't want you carrying over a lot of bills and interest payments. That's not smart use of your money. Understand?
0: Yeah. Look, it has my name on it and everything.
1: That's because it's your card.
0: My card. Thanks, Mom.
1: Uh-huh.
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3: Well, if it isn't the proprietor of Trey's Lawn Spa.
4: Yeah, well, I'm a business owner now.
2: But he wasn't counting on his new neighbor, Sophie, helping him.
5: That's 16 mosquito bites in the last 15 minutes, Trey. You should really finish this tomorrow.
4: I can handle a little itching, Sophie.
5: But can you handle malaria? David Livingston died from it.
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6: Connie, anybody here?
7: Greetings and salutations, Mr. Walton.
6: Ah, hi, Eugene. We're here to do the windows.
7: Excellent. But who, pray tell, is the we you're referring to?
6: Oh, sorry. Eugene Meltzner, this is Simon, my new assistant.
7: Greetings, Simon.
8: Well, g'day. It's nice to meet you, Mr. Meltzner.
7: Oh, please, call me Eugene.
8: Okay, Eugene.
7: You're not from around here, I presume?
6: Now, Simon's family is from Australia. Ah. His dad just took over the supply company I order from. He asked me if I'd take Simon on as an apprentice this summer.
7: Well, Simon, I must say that you are indeed learning from the best.
8: Yeah, that's what my dad says.
6: Yeah, well, you're all very kind, and as much as I'd like to have a group hug over how good I am at this job, I think I'll just get on with it. My job, that is. But, Simon, why don't you start outside on the front windows, and don't forget what I showed you now.
8: Yes, sir.
7: He seems like a very nice young man.
6: Yeah, he is. He is. Enthusiastic, too. So, how are you doing, Eugene?
7: Me? Fine, thank you.
6: Are you?
7: Do I not look fine?
6: Well, yes, you look fine, Eugene. I'm not talking about how you look. I'm talking about how you are.
7: Mr. Walton, to what precisely are you referring?
6: I'm talking about Katrina, Eugene. I heard she left, and I know how you felt about her, and I was concerned, all right? Just make me spell it out, why don't you?
7: Mr. Walton, I appreciate your concern, but I assure you that I am in complete control of my emotional faculties, and the departure of Katrina will not impair my abilities to perform my duties either here or at the college.
6: Yeah, so it's been pretty tough, huh?
7: It's been awful. But I'd rather not discuss it.
5: Hi, guys.
6: Hi, Connie.
7: Miss Kendall?
5: So, you got yourself an Australian assistant, huh, Bernard?
6: Ah, you met Simon.
7: You don't waste any time meeting newcomers, do you?
5: Well, it's hard to miss him when he's splashing water all over the front of the building. Cute kid, though.
6: Maybe I'd better go check his work. Eugene, if you ever need someone to talk to now, just ask me.
7: Oh, thank you, Mr. Walton.
6: And I'll recommend some people.
5: Have I missed anything, Eugene? Where's Jack and Jason?
7: Oh, they're upstairs in the office going over monthly receipts. And what, may I ask, are all these packages?
5: I've been doing a little shopping, that's all.
7: Little? Obviously, the meaning of the word has changed. It appears to me, Miss Kendall, as if you've been doing a lot of shopping. Have you come upon an inheritance of some sort? Perhaps an oil well sprung up in your backyard?
5: You are so funny, Eugene.
7: Thank you.
5: I'll have you know that I now have my very own credit card.
7: Ooh.
5: So I made a few purchases to... test to see if it was working properly.
7: I assume it was.
5: Oh, I guess so. They didn't arrest me or anything. So, how are you doing, Eugene?
7: Me? Fine, thank you.
5: Really?
7: Why does everybody keep asking me that question? Do I not look fine?
5: It's not how you look, Eugene. Come on, I'm talking about Katrina. How are you doing now that she's gone?
7: Miss Kendall, I appreciate your concern, but I assure you that I am in complete control of my emotional faculties, and Katrina's departure never mind. I'd rather not talk about it, and I wish everyone would quit harassing me on the subject. Pardon me, I have work to do.
5: Boy, excuse me for caring.
6: Well, Simon, I think you did pretty well for your first day's work.
8: Well, thank you, Mr. Walton. It was a lot of fun.
6: Oh, you think so? Well, some people think washing windows is a little boring.
8: Oh. Well, I was wondering...
6: Yeah?
8: Well, now that I've got the hang of washing the windows with the squeegee,
6: mm-hmm.
8: Could I use the power sprayer tomorrow?
6: The power sprayer?
8: Yeah.
6: Already? I'm not sure you're ready for that yet. I'd like to see you get even more experience with the squeegee. We've got some windows tomorrow that are kind of tricky.
8: Okay, well, I'll see you tomorrow.
6: Well, wait a minute, where are you going?
8: Home.
6: Now, sorry, but the squeegees and buckets need to be cleaned out first.
8: Huh?
6: One of the first rules for any tradesman is to take care of his equipment. Now, the squeegees and buckets need to be cleaned. You just can't leave them dirty like that.
8: Yes, sir.
6: Yeah.
5: Let's see. New skirt, new shoes. Oh, no, it's Mom's birthday tomorrow. Where was my brain? Oh, I have to get her a present.
7: Hello, Miss Kendall.
5: Eugene, what are you doing here?
7: Well, I'm sorry. Has the mall become exclusive only to those who own credit cards?
5: No, but I just never thought of you as a mall person, that's all.
7: Neither have I, but as it happens, Bennett's is having a sale on their laboratory smocks. I thought I might invest in a new one.
5: Well, I should have figured it was something exciting like that.
7: Hmm?
5: Eugene, about what happened today?
7: Today?
5: Yeah, you know, I wasn't trying to pry into your feelings about Katrina. I was just honestly wondering how you were doing. I've been worried about you.
7: Oh, well, you need not concern yourself with me, Miss Kendall. I am the proverbial rock.
5: Right.
7: I'm certain that in the long term, it is the best thing that could have happened to us both.
5: Of course.
7: And I have no doubt that I will be a much better person for her having departed.
5: Naturally. Anything else?
7: And I can't think of a time when I've been more miserable.
5: That's kind of what I figured.
7: Mm.
5: Have you eaten dinner, Eugene?
7: No.
5: Come on, let's find a restaurant. I'm starving.
7: Oh. I happen to know of a good restaurant not too far from here.
5: Well, you lead the way, Mr. Rock. You were right, Eugene. This is a nice restaurant. The food was good, too.
7: Yes, I've enjoyed it on many occasions. So, how are your studies coming along?
5: You asked me that 15 minutes ago.
7: Oh, your mother?
5: 20 minutes ago.
7: Oh, well, how about...
5: Eugene, we have talked about everything there is to talk about. Even your fascinating computer analysis of soil deposits in Odyssey.
7: Oh, I'm certain we haven't discussed the...
5: We've talked about everything. Except how you're doing now that Katrina is gone.
7: Hmm.
5: I thought that's why we came here to talk. And you've been avoiding it. So, how about it?
7: Miss Kent, Connie... I'm sorry. I realize it is more difficult to discuss than I ever would have imagined. Her departure has left an incredible void in my life.
5: Well, that is understandable.
7: You know, I thought I was stronger than this. I thought I could discipline my mind and heart to accept what was inevitable and move on with my life. And at this moment, I'm not certain that I can. She's all I think about.
5: Oh, Eugene.
7: Hundreds of times I've picked up the phone to call or sat down on my computer to write a letter, but I know I shouldn't. What is painful for me is, I suspect, just as painful for her. A clean break is what we need. I cling to the hope that this truly is the best thing for us. Still, it hurts me more than I can say.
5: For now, I'm sure it does.
7: But it hurts in ways that you may not know. My whole world... was made better by her. In her absence, my whole world, well, to use the colloquialism, it stinks. Connie, I believe it was a mistake to come here. Can we go, please?
5: Sure. Waiter, check, please.
7: Oh, here, I'll give you half.
5: No way. I invited you to dinner. I'll pay.
7: It's slightly more expensive than I remembered.
5: It's no problem. I've got my credit card, and it's not like I'm buying something for myself. I'm doing it for you, too. That's the best way to use it, right?
7: Well, in principle, I agree, but the logic may be questionable when you consider...
9: Your bill, madam?
5: Thanks.
7: But, Miss Kendall, what...
5: I've got it, Eugene. And then now just go on with what you were saying. Why did you suddenly decide it was a mistake to come here?
7: Well, the memories, mostly. They were slightly more difficult than I'd estimated.
5: Memories? What memories?
7: Memories of this restaurant. Katrina and I used to come here quite regularly.
5: Oh.
7: This very table, 37. Oh, it's silly, I know.
5: It is not silly. It's very normal. All the things you're feeling are normal.
7: Well, then at this point in my life, Connie, being normal is the last thing I want to be. Perhaps I need to do something different, something abnormal, at least for me.
5: Like what?
7: I think I'll grow a mustache.

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2: All right, Simon, is everything loaded up for the day?
0: Yes, sir.
2: Okay, did you check to make sure we have enough cleaning fluid? Now, we don't want to run out and have to drive all the way back here to get more.
0: Yes, sir. And I've been reading the manual about the power sprayer, and I think I understand how it works. Maybe I could do some of the second floor.
2: Experience, Simon. We'll get you some of that in other areas, and then you'll use the power sprayer and work on second floor windows, all right? Kid keeps going back to it like a broken record. Now, I like your enthusiasm, but I'm not keen on enthusiasm getting ahead of proper training. Give it a couple of weeks first.
0: A couple of weeks?
2: Uh-huh. Now, let's go.
0: Yes, Mr. Orson, whatever you say.
2: Well, that's what I say. Okay, our first stop, Rathbone's Palace. Okay, Simon, now for a store like Rathbone's Palace, you're going to need a long-handled squeegee to take care of the front display windows. Now, you want to be careful where you put the bucket and watch you don't hit someone with a long handle, okay?
0: Yes, sir. But wouldn't it be easier if we used the power sprayer?
2: Yeah, it might seem easier, but it's...
3: Hey, Walton, it's about time you showed up to do some work.
2: Morning, Bart.
3: Who's the kid?
2: Simon Bertle. He's helping me out this summer.
3: Good for you. Wish I could sidestep the labor laws like that.
2: I'm not sidestepping.
3: Look, Walton, you and I gotta have a talk about them windows in the back.
2: Huh?
3: I think you keep forgetting about them or something. They are filthy.
2: Which windows?
3: The office windows on the second floor.
2: I cleaned them last week. Did them thoroughly, too.
3: Yeah, well, all I know
4: is... Bye, guys.
3: Hi, Connie.
2: Connie?
3: Anyway, you gotta come back there and take a look. It seems like they've been a mess ever since you left last week, and I ain't paying for no messy windows.
2: All right, don't get yourself all worked up, Bart. Show me what you're talking about. Look, Simon, get started on these front windows, okay?
0: Yeah, yes, sir.
3: And don't leave no streaks. Nothing worse than streaky windows.
0: Yes, sir.
3: I'm not questioning your work, mind you.
2: Well, it sure sounds like you're questioning my work. I clean those windows.
0: Don't leave no streaks. Nothing worse than streaky windows. Oh, brother. You wouldn't have to worry about streaks if you let me use the power sprayer. Get the job done in no time at all. But no, he doesn't trust me. Then again, maybe I could prove him wrong. Yeah, I could do these front windows with the power sprayer, and then he'll see firsthand that I know how to do it. Yeah.
5: Will that be all?
4: Yeah, I think so. Are these blenders really any good? I mean, they're not on sale because there's anything wrong with them, right?
5: Well, will this be cash, check, or charge?
4: Charge, please. Here's my card.
5: Thank you. They're the best blenders Rathbone's Palace have. They're on sale because the manufacturer gave us a discounted quantity.
4: Okay, just so you're sure.
5: I have one just like it at home. That'll be $27.43 on your credit card.
4: Okay. It's new, you know.
5: All our blenders are new.
4: I meant my credit card.
5: Oh, I see. Well, there seems to be a problem with the authorization. Let me punch it in again. Strange. It won't give me the authorization for this purchase.
4: Your computer must be wrong.
5: It's not our computer. It's the credit office. I'm sorry, but you'll have to pay for this blender in cash.
4: Cash? But I don't have any cash right now, and my mom's birthday's today.
5: I'm sorry. I suggest you call your credit card company to find out what's happened. Is it possible you've gone over your credit limit?
4: No way. I don't even think I have a limit. It's got to be something else.
5: Maybe it is. I am sorry, though. Please come back when you have it sorted out.
4: Are you kidding? Just keep your blender.
5: May I help the next person in line, please?
4: Over my limit. No way!
0: All right. I'm all set up and... Wait a minute. I've got to have two hands to hold this thing. And how can I turn on the faucet? I need another pair of hands.
4: Wait until I call that credit card company. They're going to be sorry.
0: Hi, Billy.
4: Oh, hi. Simon, right?
0: Yeah, right.
6: Can I ask you a favor?
4: Oh, I'm sorry, but I really don't have time right now.
6: It'll only take a second. I just need you to hold this power sprayer while I turn on the faucet. It's right there. Then I'll come back and take it from you, okay?
4: It's not going to explode or anything, is it?
6: No, it won't explode. Just point it at the window and I'll take it back from you.
4: Well, okay, if you promise to hurry up.
6: Yeah, it'll only take a second. Here we go!
4: Oh, hey, this is pretty strong!
6: I'm coming! Go, go, go!
4: Here, take it! It's coming loose!
6: Wait, hand it here.
4: Do you have it?
6: Not yet. Wait, I'm losing it.
4: Watch out!
6: Whoa. Oh, no, grab it!
4: Grab it! I can't! Oh, it's getting all wet!
6: Oh, it's out of control! Look out!
4: Turn off the water! Both turn off the water!
6: All right, grab it while I do!
4: I can't!
2: Going on here?
3: Look at my window!
2: Oh.
3: What did you do to my window, Connie?
4: Me? It wasn't my fault.
2: The power sprayer? What's that doing out here?
6: Oh, no! It's my fault, Mr. Walton. It's all my fault.
4: Hi, Mom.
7: Hi, Connie. What are you doing home so... What happened to you? You're soaked.
4: I was attacked by a wild hose in front of Rathbone's palace.
7: I thought you were working this morning. What were you doing at Rathbone's palace?
4: Therein lies the tale. Is there something I should know about my credit card?
7: Like what?
4: Like, why Rathbone's palace wouldn't let me buy something because their computer wouldn't give me authorization?
7: You tried to buy something and they couldn't authorize your card?
4: The sales clerk thought it might have something to do with my, credit limit.
7: Oh, I see. Maybe you better go upstairs and change into something drier while I call the credit card company.
4: Okay.
2: Well, I hope this is a lesson to you, Simon.
6: Sure is. Never let a girl hold a power sprayer.
2: Wrong. Try again.
6: Listen to you in the future?
2: Yeah, much better. Do you understand now why I didn't want you to use the power sprayer? It's a sophisticated piece of equipment, at least for my business, that requires some training. That's why I wanted to make sure you mastered the basic stuff first, and then I'd move you on to some more difficult responsibilities.
4: So what'd they say?
7: Your card couldn't be authorized because you went over your credit limit.
4: I did?
7: Yes, and I'm very surprised.
4: Why? How much was my credit limit?
7: $250.
4: What? That's a mistake.
7: For whom? Are you sure you haven't spent that much?
4: In only a couple of days? No way. I just bought a few things, that's all. Not $250 worth.
7: Connie, my guess is if you look through your receipts, your few things cost more than you thought.
4: I can't believe it.
7: Believe it.
4: But where am I going to get that kind of money when the bill comes?
7: That's a very good question. I can't wait to hear your answer.
4: I don't know.
7: Well, good thing I set the limit at only $250. Just imagine the mess you'd be in if you were allowed to spend more.
4: How embarrassing.
7: Uh-huh.
4: I feel like I tricked myself. Every time I pulled out the card to buy something, I felt like I had a good reason. I guess I didn't.
7: Probably not.
4: You knew this would happen, didn't you?
7: Well, I didn't know it would happen. I was hoping you'd be more responsible than that. But I figured it wouldn't hurt to have a safety net your first time out.
2: And that's the last of it.
6: I'm really sorry, Mr. Walton.
2: Yeah, no problem. We'll just take it out of your pay a little at a time.
6: Ugh, how depressing.
2: No point in being depressed. You learned something really important today. Granted, you did it the hard way, but it's still important. You ever read the Bible, Simon?
6: Well, sometimes.
2: Good, because there's something in there that ties into what you learned today.
6: Really? Like what?
2: Well, I think it's the idea that God entrusts us with things a little at a time. As we show maturity in how we use what he's given us, then he entrusts us with more. But if we misuse what little he's given us, he may take it away. So whether you meant to or not, you played out a Bible teaching in what you did today.
6: I did? That's weird.
2: Nah, not weird, Simon. Happens all the time around here. Now, get in the truck while I haggle with Bart about that window.
6: Yes, sir.
4: Morning, Eugene.
8: Oh, good morning, Connie. What are you doing here? You're not supposed to work today.
4: Well, I talked Jason into letting me work more hours over the next couple of weeks.
8: And why, may I ask?
4: I got a little carried away with my new credit card, and I'm going to have a whopper of a bill coming at the end of the month.
8: I see. Well, then allow me to contribute to your debt by paying for at least half of our meal together last night.
4: Well, normally I'd say no, but in this case, thanks, Eugene. I'll take it.
8: You're welcome.
4: Boy, I learned my lesson about credit cards. In fact, I'm not even carrying it around anymore. I'll keep it at home until I'm absolutely sure I need it.
8: Good idea.
4: Eugene?
8: Yes?
4: What's that on your lip? Did you have some hot chocolate with your breakfast?
8: No. It's the start of my new mustache, a symbol of the change in my life and personality.
4: Oh, a symbol of change, huh?
8: Mm-hmm. Don't you like it?
4: It's... Well, as symbols go, are you sure you don't want to just part your hair in a different place or maybe wear a different color vest?
8: It's either the mustache or perhaps having my ear pierced, possibly a tattoo.
4: Eugene!
8: Or how about a gold cap for my front teeth or a mohawk haircut, perhaps all of the above.
4: Forget I said anything, okay? Your mustache looks terrific. Just start small with that.
8: Thank you. I shall.
4: Though I have some eyeliner in my purse if you want it, you know, just to sort of fill it out a little bit.
8: Miss Kendall, you jest.
4: Oh, come on, just a little, really. Oh, really,
8: come on, get away from me.
4: Hey, don't be such a coward.
8: No, no, don't go away. Cease and desist. Help, Mr. Allen.
4: Really makes me a lot better. I'm not kidding. Just hold still. Wait, just look at it.
1: You know, the two stories we heard today have a lot in common. Both of them talk about something the Bible calls stewardship. Stewardship is when we acknowledge that everything we have, our possessions, talents, money, spiritual gifts, even our lives, really belong to God. We may think they're ours, but they aren't. God has loaned everything to us, trusting us with more and more as we show good sense and responsibility in how we use them. 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In either case, we all have to be wise as we use the wonderful things God has given us. Why don't you write and tell me about how you're a good steward? I'd love to hear from you. 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And our executive producer is Chuck Bolte. 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

0: have you back. You're always welcome here at Lamplighter Theatre. On our last visit...
1: Good morning, Terry. Who's your friend here? I don't believe we've met.
2: I'm Javernia. She's staying with us for 3 months.
3: That was your father's favorite song. He would have been pleased that you read it, Max.
4: I still can't believe he's gone, Bernardo.
3: Are you Dr. Chelloway?
1: I am.
3: Do you recall a man by the name of Mr. Thomas Anton?
1: How is my friend?
3: He fell ill a few months back. He passed away 2 weeks ago. Mr. Anton would like you to raise his son, senor.
4: Are you reading Father's Bible again, Bernardo?
3: I'm afraid it's been confirmed. I can't be a follower of Christ.
4: What would make you say that?
3: Jesus' teaching. He talks a lot about forgiveness.
4: Yes, we all need forgiveness.
3: And that's where the problem lies. Look, this is what I was reading this morning. But if you do not forgive, neither will your Father, who is in heaven, forgive your trespasses. Can Christ forgive me when I can't forgive someone else? Surely not. And as hard as I might try, there are people I cannot forgive. I'm going down to the lobby.
4: But Bernardo, I'm sure, at least pretty sure...
3: It's fine, Max. Don't worry about me. Just get some sleep. At least my question has been answered.
5: Come on, Hugh. You can get it this time.
4: No. I lost again.
5: Double up and keep going. It's just a run of bad luck.
4: I've lost everything. All my winnings from yesterday and Mother's Market money.
5: So win it back. You're a lucky guy. It'll turn around.
4: Okay, here goes. Market money on the line. That's it. That's all my money. It's gone.
5: Sorry, chap. Better luck next time.
4: No, you don't understand. This is the money that was supposed to feed my family for the whole month. Mother doesn't know I took it.
5: There must be another option.
4: Like what? I'd do anything.
5: Hey, Jake, come on over here.
6: Hey, Don. Hugh, how the tables treating you tonight?
5: Hugh's been having a tough time, but his luck's about to turn. If you could help him out.
6: Look, sorry, Danya. I'm not your man for that tonight. I'm down to the money I took from Barman's back room. I need to get it back to him before he notices.
4: Barman? You play with Barman's money?
6: Well, the miser owes me anyway. As hard as I work for him in his stores, he should be paying me double.
5: No, look, Jake, let Hugh play with what you have left. He'll win it back many times over. He'll get some, you'll get a bit. Barman will never know the difference.
4: I'm not sure about that.
5: Odds are 4-1, my friend. You can't lose. You don't want to quit right before your luck hits.
6: Well, look, I'll give you until 11:30 tonight, okay? But then I need to put the money back.
5: We'll have it by then, easy.
4: Well, but what if...
5: What's your other option, Hugh? Run home to Mommy and tell her you stole her money?
4: No.
5: This way, no one's the wiser.
4: Just a couple rolls. That's all it will take.
6: Oh, look, all I ask is 10%. And if you lose it, you take the blame. This wasn't my idea. You hear?
5: Of course, of course. Wait, look, what do you say, Hugh? Don't quit while you're behind. Your best roll is probably your very next one.
4: But what if it's not?
6: Oh, no guts, no glory, kid. You don't got the stomach for this. I'm out of here. I'll see you,
4: No, wait. I'll take it.

0: Mrs. Cartman? You're still up?
1: Tavernia. Yes, Hugh isn't home yet. I'm growing concerned. Do you need something?
0: I was just going to get a drink of water.
1: He's never been this late before.
0: I hope he returns soon.
1: Yes, I hope so as well.
0: I'll go get that water. Good night.
1: Yes, dear. Although I don't think it's going to be a good night.
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2: Lamplighter Theatre.
5: You didn't have to come, Dr. Chelway. It's so late.
6: I'm glad Max came to get me. He's worried about you. He said, there were people you couldn't forgive.
5: That's a dreary story, Senor, and from long ago.
6: I'd like to hear it. I'm a good listener, Bernardo.
5: I don't like to talk about this. But when I was a young man, I was taken in by a group who traveled in a caravan. They worked hard, planting and harvesting for rich farmers. They seemed like good people.
6: Seemed?
5: I soon found out their true motive was to steal.
6: Hmm.
5: Soon they forced me to help with their crimes. And when I didn't, they beat me.
6: Oh, I am so sorry.
5: At one point, I confronted the leader, and he beat me with a club, trying to kill me, and left me for dead.
6: Oh, my friend, that is terrible.
5: Mr. Anton found me. He was heading to the train station and saw me alongside the road. He carried me back to his home, where he nursed me back to health over the next several months. Yeah. That is why I owe him so much, why I am loyal to him even after his death.
6: Yes, yes, like the story of the Good Samaritan.
5: Yes, I read that the other day. And I confess, I was moved to tears. Because that is who Mr. Anton was to me. After I recovered, he even hired me to work for him. And he always treated me with respect and dignity.
6: That's a beautiful story. And also, a very sad one.
5: Yes, sad because of those evil people.
6: But even more sad, because your memory of your pain is greater than the memory of your deliverance.
5: I don't understand.
6: Bernardo, when I think about how cruelly you were treated, I can understand why it is difficult for you to forgive. But it's not their cruel treatment that keeps you from God's forgiveness. The reason you cannot forgive is because you do not understand how much you have been forgiven.
5: I do not. I suppose I've never considered that before.
6: No one is worthy of God's forgiveness. There is none righteous. And only when someone realizes how much they've been forgiven can they begin to forgive those who have trespassed against them.
5: I cannot. I'm sorry, Senor. I need time to think about this.
7: one-way ticket for the next train, please.
8: Hugh, you can't be serious. You can't leave town.
7: What other option do I have? I've dishonored my family. And tomorrow, Mr. Barman will make sure the whole town knows that I'm a thief. Oh, I can't bear it. I can't bear to see my mother's face when she hears.
8: But your family will...
7: They won't want to see me once they find out. It's better this way.
8: What about your mother?
7: Just tell her I'm sorry.
8: Don't you think you should at least say goodbye in person?
7: I can't. I'm too ashamed. I'll be gone by midnight. It's for the best.

0: Hugh? Hugh Cartman. Is that you?
1: Dr. Chilway. How are you this evening?
0: It's nearly midnight, my boy. Why are you at the train station so late?
1: Oh, it's a nice night.
0: Hugh, tell me.
1: I've made a mistake. A terrible mistake.
0: What sort of mistake?
1: I'm sorry, Dr. Chilway. I need to get on this train.
0: You're not running away, are you? That's not the kind of man you are.
1: Oh, I'm not much of a man. I can assure you of that.
0: Please, tell me what happened.
1: I've done everything a man shouldn't have done. My poor mother is going to be so ashamed of me.
0: I want to help
1: you. But you can't. I've dug myself into a hole that I can't possibly get out of. Dr. Chilway, I knew not to gamble. Yet, I got lost in it. I wasn't thinking.
0: I've noticed you haven't been thinking for some time, Hugh. And over time, your indiscretions have clouded your judgment.
2: All aboard!
1: Please tell Mother I'm sorry. And I'll send money as soon as I find a job.
0: Hugh, I can help you, but you must stay and take responsibility for your choices.
1: I'm too much of a coward, Dr. Chilway.
0: You're not a coward, Hugh. You're afraid. And you've chosen to fear man more than God.
1: I need to get away.
0: If you run from your fears tonight, you will be running for the rest of your life. Run into the battle. That's the kind of courage that makes the man.
1: I don't...
0: Tell me, Hugh, why do you think I was walking by at this very moment? Why was I out at midnight?
1: I don't know.

0: because God wants to help you. You've made many poor choices. Now make a good one. Come with me to talk to your mother.
1: Are you boarding this train or not? We need to go.
0: Hugh?
2: I'm sorry, Mother. I know this must break your heart.
3: Yes, but not because of the money. To see you go down this path, turn your back on God, and then try to run away? That is not who you are.
2: I don't even know who I am anymore.
0: That is exactly what God is teaching you, who you are now and who you are to become. That's the journey God takes us all on.
2: Apparently, I have a lot to learn.
0: Yes. But never forget, God's mercy is 1,000 times greater than his judgment. And part of this mercy is that I will pay your debts, Hugh.
2: No! Oh, I can't ask that of you.
0: You're not asking. I'm offering. And you will pay me back.
2: But how will I do that?
0: I have a friend in San Francisco.
3: San Francisco?
0: A doctor who needs a young man as an apprentice. I'll send you to him. And as you earn wages, you'll send a portion to me until your debt is paid.
2: Oh, but that will take months.
0: I'm a patient man.
2: And what about Mr. Barman? He'll tell the whole town. Mother will lose her reputation and her work.
0: I'll speak with Mr. Barman. You could leave next week, Hugh.
2: Mother?
3: But San Francisco? It's so far away. My nephew disappeared there. I've never been, but to me, it's a place where bad things happen.
0: I understand your concern, Eloise. And you're his mother. You must make the decision. However, just like Hugh, you must have courage. You can't make a decision based on fear. That's not helping your son.
3: You're right. Of course. He should go.
2: Oh, Mother.
0: I'll write to Dr. Grant immediately.
4: You can say all you want, Jetway. That young scamp chose his path. He must pay the consequences.
0: Now, Sam, you know I'm not a man to let sin go unanswered, but Hugh wants to make things right, and I believe he will.
4: He got himself into that pit. He can scramble out of it. My money is my money. And justice is justice.
0: I have the money to pay you.
4: You are a fool for covering his mistakes.
0: Then that would make my lord a fool for covering mine, and he certainly is not. I will pay you in full what he owes you. But you must promise to keep Hugh's name out of the affair. Entirely out of it, you hear?
4: Overbrook is too good of a town to be tarnished by the likes of Hugh Kirkman. And when a fellow does wrong, let him suffer the punishment. That is justice.
0: Is it justice you want for yourself as well? We've known each other a long time, Sam.
4: And you know I am a man who believes in justice.
0: Can you think of a time when you needed mercy?
4: Come on, Horace, I don't think...
0: I think, Sam. University days.
4: That's not fair. It was a weak moment, and I paid a good price for cheating. All the snickering and talk behind my back.
0: And you would have paid a lot more if I hadn't spoken up for you.
4: What?
0: They were going to expel you. But I met with the dean to convince him that you deserved a second chance.
4: Yeah. You? I was surprised to hear that reconsidered their decision. I didn't know that you had anything to do with that.
0: That wasn't important, but what is important is that now you have the opportunity to show that same mercy to another young man. A young man who also made a mistake and now needs a second chance.
4: I'll do as you say, Doc. But what I do is for your sake.

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0: And now, back to Lamplighter Theater.
4: Mother, you must hear this.
5: Dr. Joey just told us.
6: Told you what?
4: He's going to take us to the caves.
6: Really? We get to see the caves?
5: He said he'd buy the tickets.
4: I think he wants us to feel better about Hugh leaving in a few days.
6: That's so thoughtful and so fun. I've been hoping I'd be able to explore the cave someday.
5: It will be myself and Terry and you and Dr. Chelway and Bernardo if he wants to go.
4: Della's too young. But Mother, you can come.
7: I'm quite all right staying home with Della. A walk through the dark and damp is not how I'd like to spend the day. Not to mention the bats.
6: Sounds splendid to me.
5: Tomorrow morning, then. We'll meet at the cave entrance at 10. You have a lantern, Terry?
4: It's right here.
6: I put on my oldest clothes. I can't wait to get muddy.
4: Do you think we'll get to crawl in it?
6: Do you think we'll see any bats?
5: I hear it's so dark you can't even see your hand in front of your face.
4: Oh, really?
5: That's... Yeah, I know.
8: Children, children. You must meet Mr. Flint. He is the keeper of the cave and will be our guide today.
5: Good morning, sir.
6: Good morning.
9: Now, I don't want you children running about in there. Dangers lurk in these here caves. They're an adventure for certain, but we must all be careful.
5: Yes, sir. Mm-hmm. We'll be very careful.
6: Mm-hmm. Yes,
9: do you have kerosene in your lantern?
5: Yes, sir.
6: Indeed.
5: Right here.
9: Well, you all look to be dressed warm enough. It gets mighty chilly in there. All right, here. Hold on to this rope. The tunnels in this place go 100 different directions, some of them miles long. More than one has lost their way and never been seen again.
6: Well, hold on. We won't get lost.
9: There are some steep drop-offs and even a stream that could sweep you away. No going off on your own, even if you think you can find your way right back.
5: We understand.
6: Yes, sir.
9: To save fuel, we'll keep the lanterns off most of the way, so you'll just have to follow my voice.
5: We will.
6: We will.
8: We appreciate you doing this, Mr. Flint.
9: Oh, it's my pleasure. I've been leading these here expeditions through this cave for nearly 50 years, and my father before that.
5: So you must know every passage.
9: Oh, not even close. I can't even tell you where the place ends. I know this cave better than any, and I haven't even seen half of it myself.
4: Whoa. Wow. Is it really that big?
9: It's that big, and I don't want to lose you in it. Now, children, all ready?
5: Ready to go.
6: Yes, yes, indeed.
8: Max, should we wait for Bernardo? Is he coming?
5: No, Doctor. I tried to convince him, but he said he needed time to think today. And Bernardo isn't much for being social.
8: And so I've gathered.
9: Well, we'd best be on our way.
8: Then let us proceed. Yeah. On to the cave.
5: Yeah!
6: Are you there, Max?
5: Yes, Javernia. I'm here, still holding on to the rope.
4: It's so dark.
9: We'll light a lantern once we get to the cathedral cavern.
6: This is amazing. It's like a whole underground world.
4: It's cold.
8: Be careful on your right side. It's very slick. The recent rains have left some flooding.
5: We'll be careful.
9: A few more steps. Feel above you. The ceiling lowers, and you'll need to duck through this passageway.
4: I'm glad we have the rope. I'd never find my way out of here.
6: Ow! Well, I found the passageway.
5: Thanks for the warning.
9: Stop here. I'm going to light the lantern. Welcome to the Cathedral Cavern.
5: Wow.
4: Oh, amazing.
6: This is incredible.
5: It's huge.
6: It's like a church my parents once took me to in London.
4: I thought your parents didn't go to church.
6: We didn't attend a service. We only went to see the painted ceilings. It was like this, though. So high.
5: Some of the stalactites are bigger than I am. Look at all of them hanging down.
4: Like a row of shark teeth.
8: It is stunning. The work of our Lord, even in the depths of the earth.
6: Mr. Flint, are those more passageways over there?
9: Yes, little miss. This would be the main cavern, and all these paths branch out. Some of them are so tight, only a child could fit.
4: Then let's go. We're children.
10: But yes. Mr. Flint and I are not.
9: Yeah.
6: But aren't there tunnels we could all fit in?
9: A few, but I haven't been down those in years. The tour ends here. People tend to be exhausted by this point.
5: Couldn't we go a little further, please?
4: Yes, we're not tired.
9: Well, we made good time getting to this point. Dr. Chelway, what do you think?
8: I think we have some adventurers here. I wouldn't mind going a bit deeper myself, as long as you're comfortable navigating.
9: Oh, this path here I've taken a number of times, in my younger years at least. I suppose we could explore a bit more.
4: All right.
9: But we'll need to keep up our pace. We don't want to return too late. Grab the rope. Come along.
4: Can't wait to see us on the other side.
9: Another cavern is up ahead. Morgan Cavern. The tunnel will begin to widen.
4: Good. My back feels like it'll never straighten up again. Hey, what's that growling noise?
6: I think it's my stomach. I'm getting hungry.
8: I brought some sandwiches. We can eat them when we have space to sit down.
5: Do you hear the water?
4: I do.
9: The river runs through here. As I recall, there's a waterfall up ahead.
6: How exciting! An underground waterfall.
8: Once we see that, we need to return. Your mother will be growing concerned, Terry. And Bernardo as well.
5: I wish Bernardo would have come. He loves nature. And I'm sure he's never seen anything like this.
9: Careful, everyone. The path has been nearly washed away here. And there's a drop-off, it seems.
8: Stay close to the rock wall on your right, children.
5: How far down does it drop?
9: It's hard to say. Let's pause and I'll light the lantern again.
4: What's that?
8: Bad, I believe.
5: It's coming.
4: Max!
8: Are you all right?
5: Yes. I think I'm fine. This mud helped to break my fall. I can't seem to move my feet, though.
9: Here, let me get the light on you.
8: Here, take my hand. Can't quite reach you. Somebody get me that rope.
9: No, I didn't believe it to be true.
8: What is it, Mr. Flint?
9: Nobody move. I never would have taken you this way if I knew it was real.
6: What? Mr. Flint, what's wrong?
9: That's not mud. That's quicksand.
5: Oh, quicksand?
8: Quicksand?
5: I'm stuck in quicksand.
8: Oh, God. Help us.
9: Stop moving. You'll only sink faster.
6: I can reach him with this rope. Max, can you reach it?
9: Get back, girl. If you fall into that pit, there's no getting out. You'd be trapped, too.
4: No getting out. But that means...
5: That means... What?
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5: No, you can't. I won't. Please, don't do this.
12: The Lord came to give his life, to save me. Now, I will follow in his footsteps and give my life to save yours.
5: No.
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0: I'm your host, John Reese Davies. We've enjoyed our visit with you. Come back soon. You're always welcome here at Lamplighter Theater.

0: love hearing the story of how Mom and Dad adopted me. They were excited to be my parents.
1: They're not the only ones who adopted you. You're in the family of God, too. Are you adopted, or do you know someone that's been adopted? My name is Zach, and this is Keys for Kids. If you know someone who's been adopted, or if you've been adopted, it's wonderful to know that your parents chose you as their child, even though they didn't have to. But even if you're not adopted, you can still be adopted by God. See, when you accept Jesus and follow him, God also adopts you as his child, and you're in the family of God. Just like it says in John chapter 1, verse 12, to all who believed him and accepted him, he gave the right to become children of God. And now let's listen to our story. It's called Twice Adopted. Morgan never got tired of hearing what happened when her parents took her home from the adoption agency. You were only 6 weeks old, her dad told her one evening when she begged to hear the story again. I'll never forget when the agency called to say they had a baby for us. I was at work, and I was so excited I forgot to ask if it was a boy or a girl. Everyone laughed as they recalled the happy event. Mom continued the story. The ride home was a long one, and they sent a bottle along with us so we could feed you on the way home, but you kept falling asleep when you were supposed to be drinking your bottle. Morgan giggled. So Dad kept blowing the horn to try to keep me awake, right? Yes, I did, Dad said with a grin. I guess that was kind of silly. And so you adopted me, said Morgan. What does the word adopt mean again? It means to take something as one's own, said Mom. In the case of parents and children, it means to voluntarily take a child of other parents as one's own child. Mom gave Morgan a hug. We gladly took you as our own. We're so thankful the Lord brought us together. I am too, said Morgan. You know, Morgan, Dad said, the Bible talks about adoption. God wants to adopt us into his family. The Bible says that when we trust in God's son, Jesus, God accepts us as his own children. That's right. And being adopted into God's family is even more wonderful than being adopted into our family, said Mom. We become God's children and heirs. We inherit the gift of eternal life that Jesus earned for us by dying for our sins. Then I've been adopted twice, Morgan said. I was adopted into your family when I was a baby, and I was adopted into God's family when I trusted in Jesus. Now I belong to you. And I belong to God, she grinned. I love being adopted. Well, how about you? Have you been adopted into God's family? Even if you have a wonderful family here on earth, God wants you to become a part of his family too. You can only become a child and heir of God by trusting Jesus as your Savior. What could be more wonderful than that? So, why not become a child of God today? To learn more about what that means, get your parents' permission and then go to keysforkids.net/salvation. Our key verse once again from the Gospel of John, chapter 1, verse 12.
0: To all who believed him and accepted him, he gave the right to become children of God.
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7: Okay. I'm not Todd Friel. I know that's hard to believe. We sound so similar, but it is. It's true. It's just me, Jimmy Hicks. It is little old me. And I'm in the studio today. Todd's not. He's on campus at Kennesaw State University, which can only mean this is Witness Wednesday. And we get to be a fly on the wall as Todd has conversations with university students. So let's not waste a whole lot of time getting to that. You don't want to hear me talking. You know what Witness Wednesday is. So let's jump right in and send it out now to Todd on campus at Kennesaw State University.
8: Hello and welcome. What are the odds that I would actually bump into my very best friend? What's your name again? I'm kidding. It's William. Yeah, I know that. Yeah. We're here chatting with William on a bench at Kennesaw State University, and you are studying political science. And here's what I need to know from you, William. What does one do with a political science degree?
9: Right. You know, you always hear the argument of like somebody who studies art. And you know,
8: what do you do?
9: Like, what do you do? What do you do with an art degree?
8: You teach it.
9: Yeah, you teach it, right? That's about all you can do. Mine is not looking into the application of what I can do with my political science. It is merely out of interest. We did briefly talked a little bit about me before we did this, but I'm actually also serving in the military.
8: I don't know. Good on you. Tell me, why do you want to serve in the Marine? What branch is it?
9: It is the Marine Corps.
8: Marines. Well, see, the whisker. I knew this. Yeah. I Google things and no. Okay.
9: I'm telling your comment sections are going to blow up. They're going to be like, what is this guy doing?
8: That's why we live. Yeah, we really don't have interest in you per se. We just want views. That's what life is about.
9: It's the algorithm.
8: That is exactly it. So why would you, William, be willing to potentially risk your life for this?
9: Indeed. I think it's an understanding that, well, let's start off with a value system. You know, everybody grows up with a certain value system, right? My situation growing up, my parents instilled in me a very much value system of, you know, believing in God and country.
8: Okay. Is this going to get religious?
9: This is not going to get religious. No, this is just a simple statement, right? I took that value system and I applied it in the best way that I could at the time that I knew that I could, which was, of course, joining into some kind of branch, which was the Marine Corps.
8: Right. So this God and country business.
9: Yes.
8: All right. Who is God?
9: Who is God? Who is God to anybody? I mean, God really, I guess it depends on who you view God as. Everybody has their own walk and their own journey.
8: Could I challenge that?
9: Yeah, absolutely.
8: This bench is actually a watermelon that we're sitting on. That's my belief. So who is this bench to me? It's a watermelon.
9: Good on you. I don't agree with you, but that's the good thing about our country.
8: But clearly, we're not sitting on a watermelon.
9: Yeah, clearly.
8: Okay, so my point would be that my beliefs are ultimately irrelevant. The question is the object of my belief true?
9: I don't think it's that your belief is irrelevant. Bear with me. I think it is up to me to prove that your belief is irrelevant.
8: All right. But for instance, if I looked at one of these buildings and said, my belief is that that building over there, Kennesaw Hall, is a bowl of prunes. No matter how much I believe that, the intensity of my faith doesn't actually make it a bowl of prunes. It's a building. And so ultimately, what I believe doesn't make it reality. How's about that statement?
9: So what you believe doesn't make it reality. Okay, that's fair because you're using observation, right?
8: I can't, by merely believing, make something so. I can't make it true, nor can I make it false, frankly. I'm either accurate in my understanding and belief, or I'm not.
9: Yeah, I think I would agree with you there.
8: All right, so who do you think God is?
9: You know, again, it's this...
8: You can just go ahead. I'm not going to be offended, okay?
9: Well, no, it's fine. It's just so funny because God, you know, nowadays, in my opinion, has just become this overarching term of whomever you view God as, you know?
8: Hey, but I'm asking you, William, the Marine with whiskers, who is God?
9: Specifically, me. What do I view God as?
8: Your God. Oh, wait, sorry. So who do you think that God is? If you defined the deity that runs the place, who is it?
9: Morgan Freeman.
8: Okay. Well, that's a start. You got to get the voice.
9: Yeah.
8: Is divine.
9: It's golden. It is absolutely golden.
8: The voice.
9: I would want to have a conversation. At the day that I die, I want to go up and then God's voice will be Morgan Freeman.
8: I suspect it'll actually be better.
9: Oh,
8: but that's
9: right.
8: Well, that's, you know, Morgan's a good guy and everything. But I think we can do better.
9: We are made in his image, right? So, I mean, maybe Morgan.
8: All Freeman. Right. So you just used a biblical allusion. I know that much. So
9: no,
8: you're a Christian or a Jew?
9: I am a Christian. Arguably not a practiced one, though. I must say I don't go to church often.
8: You grew up in a Christian home?
9: Yes.
8: Very specific question for you, William. The Christian faith, the core of it, the center of it, is the gospel of Jesus Christ. As succinctly as you can, what is the gospel of Jesus Christ? Go.
9: I would view the gospel of Jesus Christ, in my understanding, would be his teachings. What it is that he taught and what it is that he embodied.
8: In a sentence, what did he teach?
9: I would have to say that he taught reservation in humanity, being the attempt to be as pure as you can be, you know, in terms of like the idea of human existence.
8: So my question then for you would be, do you think that you have attained the purity that he taught?
9: No, never.
8: And is there any consequence for failure to meet God's standard of purity?
9: I don't, on the surface, I don't think so. I don't think there is consequence purely because of the nature of his death. As a Christian, he did die for our sins. You know, did he not? I mean, the man was nailed to a cross basically to stand for all of humanity's sins. So, yes, there was a retribution in the sense, but it was through him that there was.
8: So even though you failed, you would be considered a guilty person in the eyes of God. You're not going to be guilty because a man 2,000 years ago died on a cross. Is that what you're telling me?
9: For a Christian faith, yes.
8: So that dying on a cross 2,000 years ago, does that work for everybody, or is there a key to receiving that forgiveness?
9: You know, indeed. Don't quote me on this, of course.
8: Well, actually, you're going to quote yourself.
9: I am kind of quoting myself, aren't I? Because we're on video. It's weird how that works. Sorry, this is like my first time. It's crazy. This is a great experience, too.
8: We're here to help.
9: Yeah. Thanks for facilitating. I must say that God loves all his children. This is like just a childlike view of Christian faith, okay? I have to say, like, God, that is where I'm at on my walk. So God loves all his children, but I suppose all of his children don't know God. And the only way to know God truly is, my understanding, is through baptism.
8: So let me ask you a question, William. What you just described for me actually seems cosmically like a very big deal. You just told me that a man's death 2,000 years ago makes me pure, which means I do not have a consequence for my lack of purity. That's a big deal, if it's true. So do you believe that what you just told me is true?
9: To a degree, yes. But we also need to keep in mind the difference between cosmic accountability and cultural and relative accountability, right? So like if I were to go and commit some act of evil cosmically, right, as you said, God, or, you know, the person who died for my sins, there has been retribution due to his being on the cross, right? Although socially or societally, there needs to be accountability.
8: But what I'm saying is, you just told me that I can be pure in the eyes of God. That statement alone, because Jesus Christ died on a cross 2,000 years ago. Is that true or not true?
9: I firmly believe with Christian faith that that is true.
8: That is true. So you're telling me, as you sit on this bench, you believe Jesus Christ actually existed and actually died for your sake?
9: I hope so.
8: So then you also said to me earlier, though, that you're not really like sure where you're at, or you're not that into, I don't want to mischaracterize, but you don't go to church much, etc.
10: No.
8: But if that, what you just told me is objectively true, not subjectively, not because William likes the idea or because Bob or Sally likes the idea, but it, that actually happened. That's an objective truth. Wouldn't that affect your life somehow?
9: I believe so. Yes. Although I don't think we think about that often. You know, you coming here and asking me these questions are really making me kind of think like, wow, I truly don't think about this too often. I'm so bogged down with the ongoings of like school life, you know, whatever it is. This is just something that isn't really thought about. You're bringing up great points.
8: Is it possible that perhaps you do not esteem what you just described as a very big deal because perhaps you don't think that becoming pure is all that important?
9: Because we view Jesus Christ as already restoring our purity.
8: Well, that would be a possibility. Or you just don't think that you're that impure. So, you know, he kind of took maybe a dish rag and cleaned me up a little bit, but it wasn't that big of a deal.
9: Right. So we're kind of talking on terms of like vanity, maybe. Like one doesn't think that he's impure. He's good to go. There's no reason for it.
8: Let me tip my hand on something, William.
7: And stop. Yep. That's what I like to call a cliffhanger right there. Did it work? Are you sitting on the edge of your seat just waiting for us to get back and for Todd to tip his hand? What does that mean? What is he going to say? What is he going to reveal? How is William going to react? The suspense is driving us nuts. Well, find out how it all fleshes out right after this. It's Witness Wednesday on Wretched Radio. You know, you can love the Lord with absolutely everything in you and still go mute when somebody asks you, how do you even know the Bible is true? You feel the answer deep down. You just can't put it into words. The reasons go deeper than most of us were ever even shown. Skeptics know that too. 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Because if you crack the foundation, then everything built on top of it will start to wobble. 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
7: 369 million. 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Maybe your church sings their songs on Sunday morning. 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
10: Pope Urban II launches the first crusade to reclaim Jerusalem from Muslim control. The crowd wildly shouts, "God wills it." There would be several crusades over the next centuries, with many tragic results and consequences lasting for centuries. 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
7: And welcome back to Wretched Radio. I'm Jimmy Hicks, guiding you through Todd's crazy campus adventures, better known as Witness Wednesday. And when we last left Todd, we also left you sitting on the edge of your seat. And I know, biting your fingernails in anticipation as Todd is having a conversation now with William. I know you're wondering just what it is that Todd said he was about to tip his hand to. What could it be? How is William going to react? Well, let's all find out together right now, shall we?
8: Let me tip my hand on something, William. I'm a Christian, okay? And it's been my experience that people who don't think that what Jesus did 2,000 years ago might be lacking some information in a couple of ways. Number one, they don't fully grasp who God is. You're a smart guy. So let me, I'm gonna share something with you, philosophically, perhaps profound, right? You said that it's not a big deal, that there's really no consequences for our behavior here because of Jesus. I think justice is a big deal.
11: Yeah.
8: I think we have courts, I think we have police, because intuitively we sense when people do bad things, you got to pay for it.
11: Yes.
8: You've earned a payment.
11: Indeed.
8: It's jail. It's the death penalty. It's a fine. But you pay for your crimes. And I think the reason that we sense that justice is because it's really a reflection, that earthly reality is really just a reflection of what is going on in heaven. That God, by his very nature, is just. You use the term image bearers. We're image bearers. We have that inside of our noggins. We have a sense of justice because God himself is just. In fact, the Bible says the foundation of his throne is righteousness and justice. It's a big deal because he's not a sinner. He's holy.
11: Right.
8: He's pure. He's just. Everything that is right, he's it. And therefore, everything that is bad, he actually hates. And that's loving. Because if I said to you, William, what do you think about a guy who raped 20 women, slit their throats, and then put them down a sewer with Drano to get rid of their bodies? Do you think that guy deserves some justice?
9: Yeah, I do.
8: That's really awful,
9: yeah,
8: right?
9: There needs to be, again, the word accountability keeps coming up here. Yeah.
8: That's fair. Because God is so much higher and holier than we are, he hates that stuff too, because he loves justice. He hates rape. He hates murder. But he goes even deeper. Jesus said, you have heard of old, you shall not commit murder. But I say, if you call your brother a fool, you're in danger of judgment. So in other words, just thinking about hating somebody, God sees it, knows it, marks it, and we're in judgment because of it. He said, you've heard it said of old, thou shalt not look, or thou shalt not commit adultery. But I tell you, if you look with lust, you've committed adultery in your heart.
9: In your heart, okay, yeah.
8: So God's standard is way higher. And that means when you and I break his laws, the punishment is more severe. Is that making sense?
9: Yeah, no, I do understand that. I must ask, is this almost like a... Or could this go to a place of where the top conversation kind of goes to when it comes to this, where it's like, love the sinner, not the sin?
8: I was actually focusing on just understanding who God is and his nature is, and that he is indeed love. So here's the conundrum, right? You said that God loves people, and I agree with you. He does. But if God lets guilty criminals go without any sort of justice, any sort of payment for what they've done wrong, then he's unjust and he's not loving. Okay, it's not loving to let a rapist go for the person who got raped or for their family or for society. So justice demands a payment. God demands payment. So if he just goes, well, I just love my children, so I'm just going to forget about it, there's a big problem.
11: Right.
8: So what I'm backing up before we get to that cross business with you is an understanding of who God is, and then an understanding of who we actually are. So let me just probe into your noggin for a minute, William.
11: By all means, it's a scary place.
8: I got that sense already, I'll be honest with you. All right, if we put a computer chip connected to your noggin and it recorded your thought life for a weekend, and we came back to the campus, we gathered everybody together, and we put that little chip into a computer up onto a big screen, and they saw what has been going through your mind, how would you feel?
9: I feel like they would realize I have no idea what I'm doing with math. Truly, that would be it. They would, it would be a bunch of frustration and equations.
8: You know what I'm driving at, maybe, William.
9: Maybe some video games, I don't know, here and there. But no, but seriously though, I don't really think we have much control over our thoughts, though. You know, you have those, you know, what is it called? The kind of like the background thoughts that you really aren't ever thinking about, but they're there.
8: Yeah.
9: You know, is that truly what the soul is, though?
8: Well, let's simplify it without getting into streamer thoughts and subconscious thoughts and dreams. I'm just talking about the stuff that's pretty obvious. All right. The imaginations, the lusts, the desires, the anger. No, we're just talking about thought life here.
9: Okay.
8: Not to mention the things that we do, whether in private or in public. Remember, God's standard, he sees the heart, not just the actions. So he sees what's behind it. So if you've dishonored your parents, if you've used his name in vain, if you've ever shaded the truth, that's a lie. If you've looked with lust, looked at pornography, that's more than adultery of the heart. It's using your body in an impure way. And God is super high and he's super holy and he sees those things. And while you and I might just go, well, boys will be boys, God doesn't see it that way. Okay, he sees sin as exceedingly sinful. And that means that the punishment for our sins against God is extremely severe. And you know what that place is for sinners, right?
9: Okay. Yeah, hell.
8: Okay.
9: Yeah.
8: Describe hell for me.
9: Boy, do you watch Futurama? Have you ever watched Futurama? No? Guys, have you ever watched Futurama? All right, you know what I'm talking about. Perfect. The guys behind the camera know. All right. So I'm talking, you know, your viewers are probably like all about it. Like, oh, yeah, Futurama. I know exactly what it's talking about. Robot hell. Fire, brimstone, all that. I, you know, raised Baptist. That's what I, that's what I've come to know hell as, right? Yeah. Maybe another form of retribution, you know, for what it is that we've done in our life.
8: Yeah. No, that's exactly right. That's what it is. It is God's prison for sinners, where that imagery from Futurama, very biblical, lake of fire, weeping, gnashing of teeth, goes on for forever, ever. It's a terrible place because God is loving justice and punishing sinners for their crimes, not just committed against one another, but ultimately committed against him. All right. So now I just backed you up a little bit.
9: Okay.
8: I want you to use your imagination now, Mr. Futurama.
9: All right.
8: Let's go to the future. Whatever ripe age God decides, I am calling William's number. Today is the day you get no more breath.
9: Okay.
8: And you stand before his judgment seat as if you are in the cosmic courtroom of God's justice. And the books are open, and he does have the computer chip to your brain. He does know the deeds that you have done in darkness. William's books are open. What should he do with William? Reward him or punish him?
9: Well, you know, I truly don't think that's up to me. If I were to answer the question, of course, I mean, you know, I would want to be rewarded. Who doesn't want to be rewarded? Who doesn't want to get the break of that Kit Kat bar, you know what I mean? But yeah, I'm full of them, man. I just keep going. I'm telling you.
8: I don't know whether to appreciate your cleverness or hit myself in the head with this microphone.
9: You know, I usually go one or two ways, and you just named both of them with in regard to my interaction with people. So yeah, it works. No, truly, I would want, of course, be rewarded, but that wouldn't be up to me. It would truly, you know, be up to him. I would like to think that I have done things thus far, in terms of the way that, you know, God would want me to go about things. But again, you know, I've got this walk of life right now that I told you previously, like I'm like a child. Like I truly don't know in depth what it is, you know, God is necessarily looking for me to do. All I know is I take the road that I think God has given me, and that has proven thus far good.
8: I know it's up to him. Like, if you got 20 tickets, you go before the judge, you're going to say, well, it's up to the judge because he's the one in authority, right? All right, so here you brought it. Here was your objection. You basically said, Your Honor, I, William, I've indeed broken those laws, but I've done good things. I'm perhaps not as bad as Adolf Hitler or Genghis Khan. Therefore, your plea is, let me go. Right? I want to reason with you, William. If you tried that to get off of 20 tickets, Your Honor, I've got 20 speeding tickets, but there's many times I didn't speed. In fact, there's many times I went under the speed limit, and sometimes I used my car to pick up bakery to bring it to my neighbor next door, who's a housebound elderly woman. What is the judge going to say to you?
7: Oh, and again, we have to stop and take a break, pay the bills, take a pause for the calls. These cliffhangers are killing me today. You guys okay? Are you making it through? I know your heart is just racing. Hang tight. We'll be back with more William and Todd on a Witness Wednesday here at Wretched Radio.
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12: 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And she said, then explain to me why I buried two sons. Either he's all-powerful, I buried two sons, so he's not loving, or he's loving, but he couldn't stop my two boys dying. And I think that's one of the greatest questions that we wrestle with in life. 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And I would love to think that I suddenly came up with a wonderful answer. 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In fact, the opposite. But we're always promised the presence of Christ.
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15: I'm meteorologist Mike Cox. It'll be partly cloudy to mostly clear tonight, and thanks to the front that moved through the other day, cooler. We'll have a low of 55 degrees to start Thursday morning. Then for the rest of tomorrow, look for partly to mostly sunny conditions. Look for a temperature of 83 by the end of the day tomorrow. Friday, mostly sunny skies, a high of 85. Then Saturday, some clouds increase. There's a small chance of rain, maybe a thunderstorm Saturday afternoon with a high of 84.
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10: Books of the Bible. The book of Judges covers Israel's history from the death of Joshua to just before the reign of King Saul. The reoccurring phrase is, "And everyone did what was right in their own eyes." When Israel rebelled, God allowed their enemies to triumph. But when Israel cried out to God, he raised up a deliverer. God is faithful, even when his people are not. This is Wretched Radio with Todd Friel.
7: Now we're back. It's Witness Wednesday here on Wretched Radio. I'm Jimmy Hicks in the studio. Todd, of course, out on campus today at Kennesaw State University as he talks with William, who's a political science major. And when we last left them, Todd was reasoning with William regarding his logic on God's justice, comparing it to speeding tickets. So let's get back to their chat now from Kennesaw State University.
8: What is the judge going to say to you?
9: Yeah, he's going to be like, are you kidding me, bud? No.
8: has nothing to do with it.
16: Yeah.
8: Bingo.
16: Mm.
8: All right. Mm. So you're standing before God. The books are open. Thought life, deeds, what you've looked at on the computer, desiring things that didn't belong to you. Mm. Growing up as a child, not fully and happily and cheerfully obeying parents who are your authority. Maybe you've used God's name as a curse word. Lying. The crimes are stacking up.
16: Yes.
8: God's about to slam his gavel. He knows you're guilty. What's he going to do with you?
9: You know, whatever he deems just.
8: But that's obvious what it should be, right?
9: Yeah, I suppose to him. I mean, he's got a grander view, a grander design. I mean, that's stuff that I don't think simply we can understand. You know, I think his decision is based upon his knowledge of everything.
8: I totally agree, and that's the problem. It is based on everything, and his standard is higher, and he knows it all, and we're without excuse. So here's what you got sitting on this bench. Two guys who are guilty, who should be sent to hell. That's what you got sitting on this bench today, all right?
9: I think that's what you have sitting on the bench over there, laying down in the field out there. You know, it's everybody, though.
8: No argument for me. You just quoted a Bible verse.
9: Did I?
8: All sin and fall short of the glory of God. Nobody does good, not one. We are all guilty criminals. Now, with that as our backdrop, tell me what happened 2,000 years ago.
9: Jesus died for our sins.
8: Boom.
9: Yeah.
8: There it is. That's a big deal. Yeah. It's as if the pure one, Jesus Christ, who knew no sin, took all of your sins. Pick just one, all of your lies, all of your lusts, all of your dishonoring of parents, not praising God the way that you should. He took all of that, your court case, he just took it upon himself, and he received God's justice on your behalf. And in exchange, he gives you his purity, his righteousness. So if you will, God looked at him and saw William, and now he looks at William and he can see Christ. You'll be made pure because of what Jesus did for you so that you can actually be forgiven, your court case dismissed. You give Jesus your rap sheet. He gives you his resume. That's the good news.
9: Yeah.
8: Right? This is why truth is so important. If that is true, William, that's the biggest thing that's ever happened in the universe. God died, forget the world for a moment, for you. Okay. That is a big deal. So, William, here's my challenge for you as we sit here. I appreciate your intellect. I really do, and I appreciate your wit. But I want to reason with you, and I want to awaken your conscience to the knowledge of how bad we are left to ourselves, and that if Jesus didn't die for us while we were sinning, we are super hopeless. Life is bleak, and eternity is going to be terrible. But he died for you. Now, here's the big deal. He makes it really clear in his teachings over and over again. You don't just get that because you're walking the planet. You must respond to that good news. Do you remember this? Or maybe you've heard this saying before. Being born again. You've heard that term before, born again Christian?
9: Yes, yeah, of course, of course.
8: That's because Jesus said, unless a man is born again, he will not see the kingdom of God. That's really, I mean, there's no fudging on that. You're either born again or you're not seeing the kingdom of God. You're going to hell. So here's my question for you. Do you know what it means to be born again?
9: If we were to define it, right? So like my understanding, the only understanding I know of a born again Christian is somebody who reaffirms his faith in God, and that is through baptism. That's my understanding. I could be totally wrong on that, though. I assume that you might have the answer to this, though.
8: Well, I think we can figure it out together. If you're going to be born again, that implies you're dead, right?
9: Okay.
8: I know there's different ways of being born again. You can be born again physically. Does it seem reasonable that you are going to somehow return to your mother's womb and be physically reborn? No.
9: No. Yeah, no.
8: So it's a spiritual reborn. We die to selves, and he makes us alive. Now, the question is, how do we die? And the Bible teaches the laws of God kill. When we were talking about you're lying, you're lusting, you're dishonoring your parents, those are the laws of God. And as you think about those laws, well, but you should start to feel the weight of that.
9: Yes.
8: And realize I'm undone. I'm a dead man walking. God's going to get me, and I have no hope. And I can't earn it. I can't talk my way out of it. I can't bribe God. I can't do enough good deeds to outweigh it because it has nothing to do with my guilt anyway. I am undone. I am a man who deserves damnation. And Jesus says, if you come to him with that broken heart, recognizing you deserve his wrath, but that he died for you, even when you hated him in your mind, he'll save you. He'll make you born again. He'll adopt you into his family. He'll forgive your sins. He'll grant you everlasting life. You'll become a child of God. Now, here's the kicker. You were just saying earlier, I didn't lose sight of this. You said, I'm trying to figure out, you know, what's the road I'm supposed to walk?
9: Yeah.
8: I'm telling you, this is the road. Jesus said, broad is the road that leads to destruction. Narrow is the way that leads to life. You can get on the narrow road and you walk it to heaven because Jesus is going to take you there. So what do you do about being a Marine or a political scientist? You do it.
9: Right.
8: But those things are ancillary. The road that you need to walk is either the broad road to destruction or the narrow road to life. That's the point of life, William. That's it. Getting married, having kids, that's all bells and whistles. The big deal is you're standing with God. That's the biggest issue that you need to figure out in your life. So here's my question for you. Are you born again?
9: I can't simply tell you, you know, just this conversation has made me born again. But I would say that it is through this conversation that I would want to pursue that idea of being born again. It is a step in the right direction.
8: I'm going to reason with you one more time, and I appreciate your willingness to hear this out, okay? I'm just going to use your words. He said, I'm going to take a step in that direction. Here's the way God sees it. This is what Jesus described. You're either for him or you're against him. So while you're pondering it, you're not an inch closer to eternity. You are either born again or you're not, okay? And the reason I say that is not to discourage you, but to encourage you, William, make it snappy.
9: Make it snappy.
8: Yeah, because for two reasons. One, you don't know how long you have, especially if you're being a Marine. Man, you're risking life and limb. And you could, besides, let's face it, young people die all the time. But more than that, it's to miss the point, all right? The word gospel, that was, I think, I asked you that question. What is the gospel of Jesus Christ? The word means good news, right? This isn't just about, okay, I need a ticket out of hell. This is a system that might work so my kids are well-behaved or I get some inside financial advice. That's not the point. You get to be in a right relationship with your creator. The creator who is holy and yet stoops to save. So sometimes people wonder what God is like. Here's what God is like. You look at Jesus Christ and you see what God is like. You see that God, even though he deserves worship, he came here to serve, not to be served. He came here to die for sinners, not to throttle them. He didn't come to war, go to war. He came to make peace so that we could be reconciled. Because God so loved the world, he gave his only begotten son, that whoever believes in him will not perish but have everlasting life. You get to know God. And what is not to love about the God who did the kindest thing for you that anybody could ever do? So it's to delay is to put off enjoying God. This isn't a system of philosophy to work out life, to find the formula. No, this is about reconciliation with the creator of the universe who desires to know you. And God describes salvation that when you come to him humbly confessing your sins, putting your trust in Christ,

0: here on this glorious day that God has provided for us. And you could think about this thing intensely as if it's more important than a poli-sci quiz that you might have to take later today. Fair enough?
1: That is fair. That is fair.
2: What a really good conversation that we just had the ability to sit back and eavesdrop on between Todd and William. Let's all take the time to be in prayer for William going forward. Also, hang tight, hang out with us, because Witness Wednesday, not over yet. We'll be back right after this quick break. You're listening to Wretched Radio. Trust the science. You've heard it a million times, usually right before someone uses it to shut a conversation down instead of open one up. But science is a tool. It's not a judge. And like any tool, it depends on who's holding it and what they already believe. Think about it. Two scientists can look at the exact same data and walk away with opposite conclusions because each one brought a different worldview to the table. Science also leans on a few things it can't prove, that the universe stays orderly, and that our minds can actually grasp truth. Both make the most sense if a rational God made it all. You take him out of the picture and you're left trusting that chaos somehow adds up. That's where In the Beginning with Dr. Jason Lyle comes in. He's a PhD astrophysicist. He'll teach you to read the science headlines without getting played. New episodes of In the Beginning are dropped every single Wednesday on every single podcast platform in existence or at fortisplus.org. Hey, thanks for listening to Wretched Radio today. You know what's rare? Finding something that makes you laugh and makes you think at the same time. And that's why we brought in Gary Varvel. Gary's an award-winning cartoonist, and every week he draws in an original creation just for Fortis Institute. They're sharp, they're funny, and they usually make a point that sticks with you a little bit longer than you expected it to. And something else you'll find at Fortis Institute is Fortis News, which is hosted by yours truly. These are up-to-the-minute headlines that matter to Christians, and they're told from a biblical worldview. There's no spin, there's no agenda. It's just the news with a Christian perspective. And both of these things, part of what we're building in Fortis Institute, and both are made possible by our gospel partners. If you have been helped and you appreciate the content that we're creating at Fortis Institute, would you consider supporting us so that we can reach more people in more places all over the world? It's really simple. We know you have questions, so we have answers at fortisinstitute.org. Wretched. Amazing grace. Amazing gospel. So we decided to run the gospel through a focus group, and they love the part about love. Then came the notes. Sin? Well, it sounds a little bit harsh, so they suggested we call it personal brokenness. Hell? Well, that's a big negative. Maybe spiritual separation? Saying Jesus is the only way? Well, that's just intolerant. You have to make him one of many meaningful paths. And the call to repent and believe, that just raises a little bit of friction. How about like and subscribe? We thank them for their time and kept the message. If you're done rounding off the edges, Witness Wednesday here at Wretched Radio will help you share the real gospel, a holy God, real sin, a just wrath, a crucified and risen Savior, and a clear call to repent and believe. And we'll do it kindly, clearly, and without the sales pitch. 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
3: Titles of Christ. In the Bible, Jesus is given many titles that teach us about who he is and what he has done. Jesus is called the Advocate. When we as God's redeemed people sin, Jesus is our advocate before the Father. It is on the basis of Christ's righteousness that we are saved, not our own works. 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
2: And we return to Witness Wednesday here on Wretched Radio. You know, I was just thinking during that break, I know, scary thought, me thinking, but seriously, I was thinking that we tend to move from conversation to conversation here on Witness Wednesday, but we really never take time to hear Todd unpack the conversation that he just had. So that's what I want to try to propose right now. Todd, tell me to go fly a kite if you don't want to do this, but do you have any thoughts that you may be willing to share about the chat that you just had with William?
0: I'd be happy to share my thoughts about William, who just disappeared. Number one, if you have been anxious about going to a university campus to talk to students, because these days we can't talk to one another and everything is acrimonious and everybody fights, that was a demonstration. Furthermore, William actually was grateful for the conversation, for talking about bigger things than what he has to study.

0: every day in these classrooms. He was actually grateful to be talking about big ideas. Now, I grant you, not everybody is like William, but a lot of students are. And if you would please think about going to a university campus, figure out your fishing hole, where you go, how you go about approaching it. But you will be very pleased to know that students here do like to talk about these things. I did notice some theological things when we were talking. When you're in an evangelistic encounter, especially if you have practiced enough, if this whole concept is very new to you, you might not be able to juggle these balls, which is why the more you can practice with one another, as somebody has to play the pagan. So find a Christian friend, your pal plays the pagan, and then you witness to him and vice versa. You'll start to get good at it, and it'll allow you to start to hear things like William said, baptism gets you into the kingdom. Baptism makes you born again. Now, I don't know his upbringing, but it sounded like he had a pretty heavy dose of baptismal regeneration, that you must be baptized through a ceremony in order to be forgiven. And that's, of course, not biblical. And so I want to address things like that. So if I can be engaged in the conversation, witnessing to somebody while listening for little clues, I frequently file those so that I can actually use those as talking points. Those can be the things that I bring up to just keep talking to somebody. And so with William, I heard that he was a Baptist, that he thought baptism was a really important thing, but that he clearly, as is so often the case, simply did not know the G-O-S-P-E-L. That's why I wanted to move as quickly as possible from the natural realm into the spiritual realm. Because anytime you listen to somebody's conversation, when you're just engaging them to talk and ask them questions, it doesn't take much to get into the spiritual realm. So I asked him about why he wanted to become a Marine, and he brings up God and country. Hello, lady, I'm in. He brought it up. And if you just follow their lead by listening to folks, I'm just telling you, it's not hard to get into these conversations. I had something completely different planned today. I was going to use something else to start a conversation with William. I jettisoned that because as soon as he said God, I said, go, here we have it. So just listen. And just one last thing, please, please, please don't see your William as a mark, as a target, and certainly not as the enemy. I have been learning this the hard way, that when I go to a campus, and I kind of have this agenda, like I'm going to witness to so many people, or I'm going to really persuade people, or I'm going to show them how wrong their worldview is. It goes a different way. It just becomes much more contentious. And so instead, when I come out to this campus, and when I've prayed and when I've asked the Lord to sensitize my heart, to remember that he actually came to die for his people. He came to die for people. And I suspect that he had to wake up every morning and get on it every single morning. He was here on a mission and he put his feet out of his, well, he probably slept on the floor a lot with a rock as a pillow. And he got up day after day because he came to seek and to save that which is lost. And now he bids us to go and do likewise. And so that's what I'm trying to be here for. Not to win an argument, not to win a debate, but to be a representative of the Good Shepherd who cares for his sheep. And so I don't want to come and fight. I don't want to come and debate. I just want to come and try to share some really, really great news with people who are lost.
1: And that's actually a really vital point that we, or at least I can only speak for myself, but I tend to forget that. The Bible clearly explains that lost people cannot understand the things of God. Those things are spiritually appraised. For the natural man, the lost man, spiritual things are foolish. That's what the Bible tells us. So we really don't need to be spending our time debating and arguing biblical truth with lost people. they're never going to understand what it is that we're trying to tell them until they've been born again. And as Paul tells us in Romans 1, the power of God unto salvation is the gospel. And that has to be our focus when we witness to people, whether it's on university campuses, whether it's at work, whether it's at home, or possibly even church. And that's the truth, because sadly, many of the people that we share pews with on Sunday mornings, people that would call themselves Christians, just like William here, have no real understanding of what it means to be born again. Can a person be saved and not know it? Can a person be saved and not changed? And I'm not saying perfect, but changed. I believe the answer to that question is no. So when we encounter someone who we believe to be lost through the conversations that we have with them, don't spend time correcting their theology, but spend your time bathing them in the gospel. Look, people can be saved and have bad theology. We see that all over the place. And there are times and there are places and times to have conversations with brothers and sisters about their theology, especially if they're people that are a part of your local church. But an encounter with a lost soul, listen, apologetics, hermeneutics are not the power of God unto salvation. Those things are important. I'm not saying they're not important. They should be studied. They should be learned by the believer. The unbeliever only needs the gospel of our Lord Jesus Christ. Nothing else will do. Nothing else can do. Arguing, debating with unbelievers has absolutely zero fruit to it if it's void of the gospel. So give them the gospel. That's the only thing that will give them life. And that is another Witness Wednesday. Yep, we're all out of time for this episode, but we will see you back here tomorrow for another edition of Wretched Radio. Until then, until tomorrow, go serve your King.
2: In a world where the stakes are high and death can make you dead, a man without a past and with no future is about to find the antidote. Meet the love of his life, defeat terrorism, and rescue handicapped orphans from a space shuttle disaster. But first, he'll have to race around the world, get mixed up with the mob, win American Idol, and switch bodies with Fred Savage. He's a one-man killing machine, your worst nightmare, a hero waiting to be made. Until now. From the people who brought you Howard the Duck, Part 2 comes a story about love, compassion, revenge, Little League Baseball, Italian food, murder, and the triumph of the human spirit. Starring Edward Norton, Meryl Streep, Jack Nicholson, Angelina Jolie, Sidney Pollack, Lisa Kudrow, Steve Guttenberg, Alyssa Milano, Tom Waits, Betty White, Edward Norton, Father Guido Sarducci, Dustin Hoffman, Philip Seymour, Hoffman, Salami Sandwich, Edward Norton, International Action Hero Chow Yun-Fat, Julianne Moore, Demi Moore, Mary Tyler Moore, Michael Moore, Mandy Moore, Roger Moore, The Ghost of Dudley Moore, more stars than you can shake a stick at, and Edward Norton, trapped in a race against time. This Friday, this Wednesday, this holiday season, and March 12th. Sometimes, what we need most is right around the corner. Whatever that means. Coming soon, now in theaters, on DVD Tuesday.
3: 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This double CD is jam-packed with hits like Little Drummer Non-Cisgendered Person, Santa Claus is Coming to My Sanctuary City, White Privilege Christmas, You Stupid Racist, All I Want for Christmas is You to Disrupt the Patriarchy, Oh Come All Ye Faithful, but Please Don't Talk to Us About It, Religion is Controversial, Deck the Halls with Marxist Literature, Feliz Navidad-Frank Wall Street Reform and Consumer Protection Act. 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And and, of course, jingle bells. 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
5: July 29th. Those involved. How many lawyers does it take to change a light bulb? How many can you afford? Maybe you've heard that one before. These light bulb changing jokes are amusing because we understand, in reality, the thread of truth in the joke and the simplicity of the task. But some responsibilities truly call for a community and often require time and effort. One such task is helping someone come to a saving knowledge of Jesus Christ. We might be eager to speak about our faith and excited for others to latch on to it. So when the response is hesitation, we can feel frustrated and discouraged. Today, we'll hear from a man who resisted the efforts of the Christians in his life over and over again. He's here to share with us his true story on this Unshackled Daily Devotional.
6: Although I grew up in the church, I became bitter when my parents divorced. I'm Jim Hoffman, and I wanted nothing to do with religion after that. After high school, I married and enlisted in the Navy. I was sent to Vietnam for River Patrol. Well, after one bad attack in which one buddy was killed and more were wounded, I went back to base shaken up inside. A sailor came up to me and asked where I would spend eternity. Now, that made me angry. He invited me to a Bible study that night to learn more, but I planned to get drunk. God had other plans. The base was secure, so we couldn't leave. I went to the club. It was closed for repairs. I tried the movie theater, but the projector bulb blew. I gave up and I went to the Bible study, where I argued with him and left. But I always watched that sailor. He had integrity. When I left Vietnam, I was sent to Virginia, where I seemed to be surrounded by people who believed in Jesus. I came back from a 30-day tour at sea to find my wife was saved and eager to go to church. And then my grandfather died and we went home. Some evangelists were there, and they led my wife's parents to Christ right in the living room. That day, her parents, her brother, and his girlfriend, and I all prayed for salvation. What a day that was. After I got out of the Navy, I became a printer and have served the Lord for over 20 years, printing Bibles to distribute around the world on mission trips.
5: The Apostle Paul spoke of his own evangelism efforts to the early believers in 1 Corinthians chapter 3, verses 5 and 6. Who then is Paul, and who is Apollos, but ministers by whom ye believed, even as the Lord gave to every man? I have planted, Apollos watered, but God gave the increase. Friend, to those around us, we have been given a task. And sometimes that task is not to see the result of salvation, but to faithfully plant the seed. God will make it grow. 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
10: 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So I want to do something. You can. 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
9: What in the world is going on? Boy, got him cussing mad. President Donald Trump vowed a forceful response after U.S. troops intercepted an Iranian ballistic missile attack in Jordan overnight. We're going to... Oh, my. Nasty. Donald. We're going to hit them hard. They're going to get a beating. Trump said American forces had only minutes to respond to the surprise attack and shot down the incoming missiles before they reached their targets. He said he reviewed videos showing U.S. personnel calling out coordinates in real time during the intercept. The president also said overnight U.S.-Saudi strikes against Iran-backed Shiite militia in Iraq were coordinated with the Iraqi government. Meanwhile, for the first time, Saudi Arabia joined U.S. strikes in Iraq. Well, you better be on our side or else you cannot protest here. Talking about Iran, two men yesterday were hanged in the public square. They were accused of participating in the January 8th killing of four members of the state security force during a demonstration there. They're among 12 people sentenced to death for their alleged involvement for anti-government protest. Do it our way or else. That's the way some governments work. Hear ye, hear ye. Let's hear all voices. Alex Jones, the far-right conspiracy theorist who was, well, once one of Donald Trump's earliest and most loyal backers, has called for the president's impeachment. In a lengthy rant shared to over 4 million followers on X, Jones has accused Trump of trying to bring back the national draft ahead of a full-scale ground invasion of Iran. He went so far as to claim Trump will use total war to take our freedoms and nationalize everything and just push us aside with AI, total liability, immunity, and protection. Whoa, wonder how many others feel that way. Things were just shaking and falling apart. 13 people killed. It was a magnitude 7.1 earthquake in southwestern Japan. Struck Tuesday afternoon in Japan's southern main island at a relatively shallow depth of 6 miles. The epicenter was 12 miles south of the city of Kumamoto, which has a population of 700,000 people, and that earthquake caused extensive damage throughout the area, including historic buildings. It ruptured roads, left thousands without power. Again, 13 dead. Earthquake, Japan. He said he received bad counsel. Brian Kohlberger, who's serving four consecutive life sentences for killing four students at Idaho University, will not have to explain his motives for killing the four. Thanks to a guilty plea that also spared him from a possible death penalty, the new twist? By the way, he was studying criminology, a doctorate at nearby Washington State University at the time of the murders. He's now petitioned the court to withdraw that guilty plea, claiming he was led astray by his own counsel. That, according to the New York Times. And they say this one couldn't be any clearer. Tyler Robinson is accused of killing conservative activist Charlie Kirk. Oh, what a loss for America. That happened at Utah Valley University September the 10th of last year. Now, he's charged with aggravated murder and six other felonies and misdemeanors. He's not yet entered a plea. Prosecutors are arguing the evidence against him is just overwhelming. The probable cause to send the case to trial, get on with it. Happened yesterday in Atlanta, Georgia. A Delta jet that aborted a landing at Hartsfield-Jackson Atlanta International Airport got so close to another plane taking off that the anti-collision alarm sounded in both planes. The Federal Aviation Administration is going to investigate things. Delta Airlines said in a statement that their crews train extensively to handle uncommon scenarios like this. Well, that makes me feel a whole lot better. How about you? Liar, liar, stethoscope on fire. He was lying. You knew it. Everybody knew it. Anthony S. Fauci, Dr. Fake Chi, as I called him, invoked the Fifth Amendment yesterday during a Senate hearing where Republicans planned to press this government scientist, on whether he was sufficiently truthful in his past testimony about the COVID-19 plandemic. Fauci, who helped lead the nation's response to all that, frequently appeared before Congress during his 54-year government career there and said, it just pains me to now invoke his constitutional right against self-incrimination. Fauci alleges that Senator Rand Paul of Kentucky, longtime adversary who convened the hearing, was wrongly seeking to trap him with some misstep that could lead to perjury. What a phony baloney. It was a mistake. Too bad. Democrats have effectively flipped a Republican-held seat in Florida's House after the GOP incumbent Paula Stark failed to qualify for the ballot and her legal effort to reverse the disastrous error completely collapsed in court. Leon County Circuit Judge Joshua Hawks formally dismissed the lawsuit July the 23rd, ordered the clerk to close the case, ending Republican lawmaker's last-ditch attempt to regain her place on the 2026 ballot. The result? An astonishing and completely avoidable loss for Florida Republicans. So, here's a special note. They're out for blood. They need your blood. The U.S. blood supply has reached crisis levels, prompting the American Red Cross and the Surgeon General to urge people donate today. Why it matters, a prolonged blood shortage could delay surgeries, trauma care, and other treatments that depend on a timely blood transfusion. They say there's less than a one-day national supply of type O positive blood. Help if you can. I'm not sure I understand this one at all. I mean, the water's really rough, super dangerous. Waves coming in from every direction, crazy currents. You just step in and you could be gone. You know what? I think I'll go for a swim. What? Dangerous currents up and down the East Coast, and thousands, they say, have been rescued. How many lifeguards would it take to bring in thousands of people? One area alone, 400 people saved by lifeguards, so we ain't too smart, right? And I confess that's me. Pray for this preacher. Gonna do some remodeling at the Patton House months ago. Started tearing down a wall, make a massive kitchen area for my wife. Circumstances stopped all of that. So yesterday I started putting everything back the way it used to be. The wall, the drive. Duh. Where's my gun? In sports, somebody's got to pay these bills, right? Ohio State reportedly inked a $15 million annual jersey patch deal with J.P. Morgan Chase, which was the largest deal of its kind in college sports history ever. Well, that was until Notre Dame announced a $20 million deal with SoFi just a few hours later. Money, show me the money. And now where the rubber meets the road, talking about the Indiana Fever and two of their players that stand out. Not only are they a great basketball team, but got a lot of stuff going, like Sophie Cunningham. She is against men in women's sports and is, well, making noise internationally even. And she held a rally before the Sparks game last night to just say, hey, this ain't right. Men playing in it. Oh, you got to love that woman. And during the recent WNBA All-Star game, after the game, there were all kinds of parties, and the queers in the league were doing strange things, and the players, the stars, getting drunk and acting foolish. One person didn't go to any of it because she is the face of the WNBA. Talking about Caitlin Clark. A tip of the hat to these gals. And now, living in today's world.
10: Well, you've heard me talk about it many times. I have lots of truck driver friends. Got truck drivers in my church. This is just one story of a guy, and this happens a lot, can't get this load delivered, having trouble here. There's sometimes a layover day two or three. Oh, it can be a mess.
9: Only yesterday, I talked to one of my guys. He was stranded outside of Atlanta, interstate, bad wreck, etc. Threw him hours behind getting his load to where it was supposed to be. It's all about living in today's world.
10: This is one of those truck driving stories here.
9: So here it is, story from a truck driver.
10: Because of all the trouble with this wet trailer, etc., I had to stay here overnight, and the truck stop that I picked to park overnight has an employee I encountered outside as she was smoking a cigarette. Now, this is the way it's supposed to work. I immediately noticed she had a 4-inch gash on her neck right where the jugular vein would be. It was all stitched up, so of course I had to ask. Turns out it was a result of her. She's 21 years old, having a major crisis in her life, and she cut herself with a knife. She said she should be in the hospital right now, but she talked her way out of going there, and for whatever reason, she was at work rather than at home resting. So I had to ask her about her faith in Jesus Christ, if she ever placed her faith in him. She said at one point in her life she did. And so I said, so you're not walking close to the Lord right now, are you? She said, no, not like I should. I asked her name, Tyler, by the way. I told her I'm going to pray for her. I told her what would really help her would be to read the Bible out loud. Well, that's certainly a good start. I would listen to some praise music if I could, and then I would do something nice for someone each day. This truck driver's got the right idea. So I don't know if the last 4 days were for the reason here of meeting this girl and talking with her to encourage her to take steps that's going to cleanse her mind and life of Satan and demons' influence that would make her try to take her own life, but just maybe. Well, who knows? And maybe this encourages her to rekindle her faith and walk with Almighty God. A truck driver. I said yesterday that every member of my church, every Christian, is a minister, just in your own way, in your own place, wherever you are today. I see these things as calling them divine interruptions. I get them all the time. When you do, don't complain. Just see what God has for you. You never know when, where, how God's going to use you to talk to others. Every Christian is a minister in some way. Thoughts here, there, and everywhere? If you dislike someone, dislike them alone. Don't recruit others to join your cause. I no longer listen to what people say. I just watch what they do. Behavior never lies. Winston Churchill. Got a good Facebook message from Dale today. Friends are like balloons, and once you let them go, you can't get them back. So I'm going to tie it to my heart so I never lose you. That's good. Where's my Bible? Life 101 is next. I said it before, all you can do is all that you can do. That's especially true in supporting any ministry, whether it's this Christian radio station, whether it's somebody on the radio, and there are many national names from Jeremiah, Stanley,
9: MacArthur.
10: They all ask daily and generate millions or at least hundreds of thousands of dollars for the ministry. You get the idea. We need your help always. Certainly your prayers are forefront here. Pray for us every day, if you could, in the whole world, carrying on this program. And again, we're so grateful to many of you who support us on a regular basis. Hello, world. Greg Patton Ministries out of the Cross in Fort Wayne, Indiana. Always needing whatever you can do with what you have.
9: And remember, I think I love you.
10: Well, we started talking about wake-up calls yesterday. Wake up, Greg, and I shared with you a few ideas about how that happens and how those wake-up calls can be tragic sometimes. We've been talking about the man Ezekiel from Ezekiel chapter 1 and the first 28 verses. One of history's least known figures in many ways. Really, he was well-known biblically, but what do you know about Ezekiel? What's the bibliography about him? First prophet in captivity? Conservative scholars saw him as a faithful spokesman for God, amen, with whom the Lord communicated through some strange visions. Sure, others on the left side of the field there are seeing him as mentally unbalanced, a victim of paranoia, hallucinations, and well, we all have our opinions, don't we? Visions. He saw them. We talked about Ezekiel 1, 4 through 6 yesterday. The four faces of the creature, symbolizing that God and his perfect nature. The four faces pointing in each direction. Throughout history, these creatures have symbolically represented certain qualities. Man, the face of a man, a picture of intelligence and understanding. A lion, always a picture of sovereignty or being supreme. That ox, always the symbol of servitude and sacrifice. The eagle, the symbol of power and deity, soaring over all creation. That is Jesus Christ. While Ezekiel here doesn't understand all that's going on and what he's seeing, even though he doesn't perceive the significance of his vision, he saw nonetheless the glory of God in the face of Jesus Christ. Ezekiel saw as clearly as he could with the revelation of God in Jesus Christ. He saw God more clearly than any other prophet, really. His nightmare was a sight dramatic enough to arrest anyone's attention and awaken them to action. I got to thinking how I would be responding to first-time
9: an earthquake like the one in Japan.
10: Never experienced this before in my life, so how would I respond? I want you to notice Ezekiel's response. This was the appearance of the form of the Lord's glory. When I saw it, I fell face down and heard a voice speaking, Ezekiel 1:28. Ezekiel's response does not surprise me, does it you? It makes perfect sense. Few of any of us have experienced such a dramatic encounter with Almighty God. We probably never will. But the drama is not as important as a result. If we had seen what Ezekiel saw, we too would be on our faces before a holy and righteous God. When we see God for who he is, the only appropriate response is one of extreme humility. We too will be overwhelmed by the holiness of God and aware of our own sinfulness and insignificance. We too will fall before God either out of reverence and awe for his mercy or out of fear for his judgment. Have you ever fallen down before God? Have you ever realized how great he is and how small you are? Have you come to terms with the awareness of how much you need God and how little he needs you? Have you ever taken the posture of humility before a holy God? In a collection of children's letters to God was this letter from Wayne, age 11. Dear God, my dad thinks he is you. Could you straighten him out, please? When we come before God, we need to be straightened out. But when we're straightened out before God, we become horizontal, not vertical, lying face down in the dirt in a posture of absolute humility. It's worth remembering the root of the word humility is humus. That means dirt or soil. To humble ourselves before God does not mean we become dirt. Rather, it means we get down in the dirt. We recognize our true place, and our place before a holy God is always on our face before him. It's interesting that God called Ezekiel son of man or son of dust. God recognized the distinction between him and Ezekiel. And now Ezekiel is recognizing the difference. Question might be today, do you recognize it? When Ezekiel experienced theophany, or the appearance of God, only two beings were present. Ezekiel understood his place and the appropriate posture he should take. In humility, there he is, falling down before God. We are never in a correct position before God unless we are face down before him. That would be the extreme message today. It was in that position, when I saw it, I fell face down, heard a voice speaking. Here's what he heard. And this is so very important. He said to me, "Son of man, stand up on your feet." Number one, stand up, Ezekiel 2:1. God, like an army drill sergeant, was barking out an order. Attention! God wanted Ezekiel to be fully alert because he was about to receive some orders. And then from standing up to listening up, "And I will speak with you." As he spoke to me, the Spirit entered me and set me on my feet, and I listened to the one who was speaking to me, Ezekiel 2:2. It was God's way of saying, "Now that I have your attention, Ezekiel, I want you to listen to me. I've got something I want to say to you, so put on your listening ears. I don't want you to miss my instructions." And then from the stand up and listening up to the going up, he said to me, "Son of man, I am sending you to the Israelites," Ezekiel 2:3. God was saying, "Ezekiel, the task that I have for you requires some action." Have you ever noticed that two-thirds of God is go, G-O-D, go? Always, there's an action component to the call of Almighty God. Rarely can we stay where we are, do what we've always been doing before, and fulfill the call of God upon our lives. No, you've got to go. Ezekiel came to realize this, so he must go. Got it? We're standing up, we're listening up, we're going up, we're speaking up. The children are obstinate and hard-hearted. I'm sending you to them, Ezekiel. You must say to them, "This is what the Lord God says," whether they listen or refuse to listen, for they are a rebellious house. They will know that a prophet has been among them. "But you, son of man, do not be afraid of them or their words," Ezekiel 2:4 through 6. God says, "I've got a message for my people. You will communicate that message. It's not your message, it's my message. Your job, deliver it. Whether they listen or not, or whether you are afraid or not, God's truth is not dependent on a human response. God would not judge Ezekiel for how well others responded to his message, but for how faithful he was presenting that message. That's the church today. We want a good response from the people, oftentimes afraid to share the truth. Oh, yeah, they could leave us, you know. Ezekiel was a spokesperson for God, his very mouthpiece, and God appointed Ezekiel as a watchman over the house of Israel. Read it, Ezekiel 3:17. A watchman stood on the city wall and warned the people of approaching danger. Ezekiel's role was to be a spiritual watchman, warning people the judgment is coming. There's a fundamental connection here between being a watchman and the warning, between being a spokesperson for God and speaking, between being a mouthpiece and opening our mouths and letting those words come out. The message of Ezekiel will continue with part 3 tomorrow. Are you opening your mouth and letting the words come out, sharing Jesus Christ like my truck driver friend did? Give it some thought today, my Christian friend. So the story goes, the little old woman would come out of her house every morning and raise her hands to the sky and say, "Praise the Lord." An atheist next door really got tired of that. "There is no God," he'd yell out. Time passed, same thing every day. They would trade back and forth. One morning she said, "Praise the Lord, I have no food and I am hungry. Please provide, O Lord." Well, the next morning, two huge bags of groceries. "Praise the Lord, he has provided." The atheist jumps out of the bushes and said, "There's no God. I bought you those two bags of groceries." The little lady paused, arms in the air, and shouted, "Praise the Lord! He has provided me with groceries and made the devil buy them." As usual, had my say for another day. Still looking for you on Facebook. Join me, Greg, G-R-E-G, Patton, P-A-T-T-E-N.
9: 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So, from the studio of Hello World, and that's the way it is Wednesday, July the 29th, 2026. I am Greg Patton. Until tomorrow, same time, same place, you have a great day.
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14: When a TV crew interviewed people on the streets, they asked, "What is your purpose in life?" Not expecting the question, some scratched their heads and replied, "Well, I'm not sure." One person said, "I don't think I could answer that question until I'm dead," which would be something like not knowing you were supposed to put the ball through the hoop at the end of the court until after the basketball game was over. Some spoke of their families figuring large in the purpose of their lives. But the majority of people, however, quickly answered, "Fun. That's what life is about, having as much fun as possible." I've been thinking about that issue. What is the purpose of your life? Why did God put you on this earth? And what are you supposed to accomplish while you occupy space on this planet? The fisherman who casts his line or net into the water knows exactly what his purpose is, to catch fish. The athlete knows that the purpose of the game is to move the ball across the goal line, to defeat his opponent. The doctor who scrubs for surgery knows exactly why he's doing the surgery. He intends to save the life of his patient. But amazingly enough, when it comes to the most important part of existence, the vast majority of people are uncertain what their purpose is, what life is all about. The fact is, every person is driven by something, whether it is money, the desire to be recognized, the hope that life will provide leisure or fun, the anticipation that you can reach the top, guilt, fear, greed, or whatever, something drives your life, something motivates you. Do you know what it is? Tom Landry, one of the most successful football coaches ever to field a team, said the challenge of coaching could be boiled down to a one-sentence job description: to get people to do what they don't want to do in order to achieve what they want to achieve. Now, his purpose in coaching was well-defined. No wonder he was successful. There's a line in Lewis Carroll's Alice in Wonderland which goes, "If you don't know where you're headed, any road will get you there." In sports, when a question of purpose comes up, there's some kind of a board, a rule book, a referee, or a committee who decides. Somebody has to say, "This is the way it is," whether people like it or not. Is it possible that so many folks today are uncertain of what life's purpose is, apart from having fun, because they have ignored the rule book? And they have closed their minds to the counsel of the Creator. Why did God put you here? Obviously, God had some purpose, some intention, something for you to accomplish. And until you bring God into the picture of your life, you will never understand what life is all about. Here is the missing ingredient. The key to purpose, which many, possibly you as well, have never found. Three guidelines will help you bring the whole issue into focus. Number one, recognize what's been driving your life so far. Be very careful then how you live. not as unwise, but as wise, advised Paul. So take inventory. Guideline two, realize God does have a purpose for your life. You are no accident, no chance happening. Guideline three, receive the fullness of life which God intends you to have. For me to live is Christ and to die is gain, wrote Paul. He knew what it takes to make life worth living. Do you? How would you define your purpose?
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1: Hello, and welcome once again to Exploring Bible Prophecy. If you are visiting with us for the first time, a special welcome to you. For those of you that have been exploring along with us as we've been looking at these prophetic terms, we're in term set number 3, and I say set, there's 7 sets of 2 terms each that we are contrasting, and it's important that we understand that contrast, because if you just read through the scriptures, you can read through these terms and think that they are comparative, that they are basically the same thing. And if you've been with us, as I said, for a while, exploring the scriptures with us, you know that the Son of God is quite different in manifestation from the Son of Man, that the day of Christ is quite different from the day of the Lord. And now we're looking at the contrast between the gospel of the kingdom and the gospel of grace. In every case, it's about Jesus, as is the whole Bible, from Genesis to Revelation. But understanding the difference helps you immensely to understand the flow of God's word. Again, if we take it literally, and we always emphasize that point, if we allow the Holy Spirit to show us the literal understanding of the scripture, because there is really only one interpretation of God's word. There are many applications depending on who the individual is, depending on where they are in their spiritual walk. It can have different impacts at different times through the leading of the Holy Spirit. You can read the same scripture, for instance, several different times, and each time you read it, the Holy Spirit may use that scripture to impact you in a different way, depending on where you are in your walk. So that's the living word nature of God's word. So again, we're back in the point number 3 in our worksheet that you can download from this station. And we are looking at the gospel of the kingdom, and we have been looking at a number of aspects. We're basically, if you look at your worksheet, about halfway through looking at these scriptures, and we spent a lot of time in the Old Testament developing where this gospel of the kingdom came from, and now we're looking at the what would have been the realization of that kingdom at the first coming of Christ if the Israelites had not turned their back on him. So again, we're looking at the New Testament. We were in Luke, where it was announced through Zacharias, the father of John the Baptist. And in that passage, in Luke chapter 1, verses 67 to 75, we've been spending some time in our last few programs looking specifically at 2 verses in Luke chapter 1, and that's verses 72 and 73. And it was talking about the mercy to the forefathers of Israel, realizing now the focus is Israel. The church is not in focus here. And that is one of the key differences of understanding between the gospel of the kingdom and the gospel of grace. And of course, we'll get into all those scriptures relative to the gospel of grace when we finish the kingdom portion. But that's one of the significant differences. So in Luke chapter 1, looking at verses 72 and 73, we've gone over the mercy that God has shown in his remembrance of all that he had promised to the forefathers of Israel that would be realized in this kingdom. We looked at Micah. We went back 7 centuries before Jesus to look at one of the prophecies about that, to specifically look at mercy. Then we looked even more importantly, we looked at covenant. Covenant, one of the most serious concepts in the Bible, is a covenant. Serious to the point where the parties that enter into a covenant, if they break that covenant, the penalty can be death. That's how serious God is about covenants. And he entered into a covenant with Abraham, the father of the nation of Israel, realizing that it was Abraham, Isaac, and Jacob was actually the father of the 12 tribes, but Abraham was the granddad. Abraham was the one that God called out of the idol-worshipping area of Chaldea, which is approximately where Babylon was. And, of course, Babylon was the epitome, the epicenter, if you will, at the time of Abraham for idol worship. So to bring him out of that and then bring him in faith to a land where he had no idea where it was, but listened to and followed God. And through all of that and listening, it was his righteousness. Abraham's righteousness was counted to him. His faith was counted as righteousness without any actions. And of course, we talked about that as we got into Genesis. We were in Genesis 15, then Genesis 17 in our prior programs to understand the mechanics and the scope of this covenant that God made with Abraham. And then we went specifically in our last program to Genesis chapter 22. So if you would go there, and let's look at chapter 22 again. And we developed that in our last program. And this is where Abraham has already been counted as righteous by his faith, by God, Creator God. So I made the point clear in the last program, and I'd like to do it again here, that this act of Abraham taking his son Isaac on a three-day journey from Beersheba in southern Israel down in the Sinai up to Jerusalem to Mount Moriah, which later on, 2,000 years later, would be the same location where Jesus would be crucified. He took his son there because God told him to go there and sacrifice the son you love, the only son you have, in the promised son, Isaac. And he did all of that. And of course, we went through last program the parallels in the actions that Abraham and Isaac took were a parallel with God and Jesus. Both were loved by the Father. Both were offered up willingly. The Father willingly did it. The Son willingly did it, knowing that they were the object of the sacrifice, that they carried the wood. Isaac carried the wood for the sacrificial fire up to Mount Moriah. Jesus carried the cross up the hill as well. And then, of course, both were delivered on the third day. Jesus rose from the dead on the third day, and on the third day of this journey, from the point in time that God told Abraham, take your son and crucify, or to sacrifice him, on the third day, God stayed the hand of Abraham to keep him from killing Isaac, and a substitution was provided there with the ram. So that's the background, the story there. And I wanted to specifically get to verses 15 to 18 here to make a point, because I want to develop this about Abraham, because there's a lot of misunderstanding about Abraham and what it means to be in the lineage, the genealogical lineage of Abraham, particularly if you're a Jew, but there is some misunderstanding among us Gentiles as well. So I want to develop that, but I want to start by going through Genesis 22, 15 to 18 with you. So if you would, starting in verse 15, it says, then the angel of the Lord called to Abraham a second time from heaven. And this is after all of this action by Abraham has been concluded, and his son has been saved from death. Verse 16, and the angel said, by myself I have sworn, declares the Lord, because you have done this and have not withheld your son, your only son. Indeed, I will greatly bless you, and I will greatly multiply your seed as the stars of the heavens and as the sand which is on the seashore, and your seed shall possess the gate of their enemies. In your seed all the nations of the earth will be blessed, because you have obeyed my voice. And as we see going forward here, obviously we're

seed, all the nations of the earth will be blessed because you have obeyed my voice. And as we see going forward here, obviously we're in Genesis, so we have the other 65 books here to go through as we see how the relationship between Israel, starting with Abraham, Isaac, and then Jacob and the 12 tribes, how that relationship developed over the centuries from this point in time, that it was basically a matter of obeying the voice of God. And we see obeying my voice here. And if you've been with us for a while, you know that we've talked about the voice of God several times. Moses, later on here in Deuteronomy, the fifth book of the Pentateuch, after Genesis, that he basically prophesied through the leading of the Holy Spirit that Jesus would come, and which would have been, 1,400 years later after Moses prophesied it, that one would come from Israel, one like Moses. And the admonition in that passage in Deuteronomy 18, starting at verse 15, was, listen to his voice, listen to his voice. And you see here in verse 18 of Genesis 22, obey my voice. And then when Jesus came, roughly 1,400 years later, and started his ministry, you had Jesus go into the Jordan River with John the Baptist to be baptized. And the point of having that done, Jesus didn't need to be baptized, but he wanted to identify with mankind because he had come. God had taken on human form to accomplish all of this, and one of those was to be baptized. But the primary purpose was to stand Jesus next to John the Baptist there for everybody to see. And then the voice of God came from heaven, and it said, this is my son in whom I am well pleased. And you have other variations in the gospel where it's obey or listen to his voice, listen to him. And then later on in Jesus' ministry, really right after the time that Israel had turned their back on him as being their promised Messiah, they didn't believe that he was the promised Messiah. He took those small handful of key apostles up to the Mount of Transfiguration and was transfigured in front of them so that the apostles could see him in his glorified form as to what he would look like when he comes back at his second coming to judge Israel, to judge the Gentile nations, and then to set up his promised millennial kingdom on the earth, as had been prophesied all through the Old Testament. But the key thing was there that God positioned him there with Moses on one side and Elijah on the other to make the point clear to those apostles so that they could then put it in permanent writing in the scriptures, as Peter did, that it is not Moses that you're to be worshiping. It is not Elijah that you are to be worshiping. You are to be worshiping my son in whom I'm well pleased. Listen to him. So there it is again. Obey my voice. That is what God wants. And as we learn all through the Old Testament scriptures, particularly, Israel was led through the law to sacrifice the animals, to shed that blood so that they could see, hear, smell. The smell was terrible, the smell of blood all the time there in Jerusalem around the temple as they sacrificed these animals, that there was a substitutionary sacrifice going on for their sins, for a covering of their sins. And if they could see through that, if an individual could see through that to the real purpose of what was going on, that there was a need for a substitutionary sacrifice to cover your sins, then they could basically see the concept of the yet future Jesus Christ. So that's how a person in the Old Testament was counted as righteous. They could see through the purposes of these sacrifices. But ultimately, it was not about the sacrifice itself. It was about the heart and the heart of accepting Jesus Christ ultimately for who he was and what he did for them, that they were sinners, that they were in need of a sacrifice to cover their sins, and therefore they needed a Savior.
So you can see it all the way back here in Genesis.

0: Genesis, the very beginning of our Bible. Abraham was 2,000 years before Jesus walked the earth. So for us, he's 4,000 years in the past. But the scriptures come alive for us literally today. As we're seated here with our Bible in front of us, we see the current day reality of what was being put across here by God to Abraham. And he talks about his seed. And I want to talk about the seed because there are those Jews, even today, very much so, in the world, and particularly those that are the practicing, unfortunately, self-righteous Hasidic Jews and Sephardic Jews and other very Orthodox Jews that firmly believe that what this scripture means here in Genesis 22 in verses 17 and 18 is the literal genealogical bloodline seed is what saves them. They are looking forward to their paradise because of the fact that they are from the seed of Abraham. All I have to do is show that I am in the lineage of Abraham, and every Jew can do that, and therefore I'm going to paradise. Well, that's not true, and the Bible makes that very clear as you go forward, and I want to show you that by going through a couple of passages, and we're going to do the first one. So we're going to leave Genesis 22, and with the understanding of this seed, and it says, in your seed all the nations of the earth will be blessed, and let's go forward all the way into the New Testament, and let's go to the book of Luke, the Gospel of Luke, Matthew, Mark, Luke, and go to Luke chapter 19. Luke chapter 19, and let's look at verses 9, Luke chapter 19, 9 through 11. And this is Jesus as he's making his way at the end of his ministry from the Galilee, coming along the Jordan River, and then he's going to do the ascent up to Jerusalem, because Jerusalem was quite a bit above Jericho, and that's what we see at the beginning of verse 19, that he entered Jericho. So he's now coming all the way. He's in Jericho, and he meets the little guy Zacchaeus. And, of course, as children in church, we learned all about the story, which is really the account of Zacchaeus. And I want to look specifically here because we're talking about the concept of seed through Abraham, looking at verses 9, 10, and 11. So verse 9, and Jesus said to him, to Zacchaeus, today salvation has come to this house, because he too is a son of Abraham. For the Son of Man has come to seek and to save that which was lost. While they were listening to these things, Jesus went on to tell a parable, because he was near Jerusalem, and they supposed that the kingdom of God was going to appear immediately. So we have a couple of things going on here. One is we want to talk about the seed, because it's talking about Abraham and salvation through Abraham. And we need to be very clear about what we mean by salvation through Abraham, because we're talking about the seed of faith, not the seed of blood, the bloodline that comes through the male in each generation. And then, of course, we have the Son of Man, which is talking about Jesus coming to an unbelieving Israel, because if they had been believing, he would refer to himself as the Son of God, as we've learned in our first set of prophetic terms here a number of episodes ago. And then, of course, the idea that the people are expecting the literal kingdom to be set up in Jerusalem, with headquarters in Jerusalem, because Jesus is the prophesied Messiah. So these people see him as the promised Messiah, the promised prophet, the promised king, the promised conqueror that we've talked about in prior passages here in point number 3 on the gospel of the kingdom. So he has come, and it says salvation, verse 9, has come to this house, because he too is a son of Abraham. So we're going to take that and explore that a little bit, and we're going to go into Galatians as well to wrap up this point, to show you that there is a specific understanding that we have to have of what is this seed, because it's only this concept of the seed that allows people to enter the kingdom, and it's a spiritual seed, not a literal seed. So we'll do that in our next program. But now we want to transition over to our Q&A time, and we are starting a new question that has been sent to us. And the question is, who is not going to be included in the rapture of the church? Who is not going to be included in the rapture of the church? Well, there are a lot of people that are not, unfortunately, going to be included in the rapture at the time of the rapture. And we'll want to talk about them a little bit. But I also wanted to revisit scriptures to show you that there are a number of groups of people that will be resurrected, but not in the rapture. There are going to be resurrections that go forward, and we'll actually look at a scripture that talks about the fact that there are a number of resurrections, and these are resurrections to glory, resurrections to rewards, resurrections to an eternity with God in His presence, along with His Son Jesus and the Holy Spirit. These are all saints, but they're not included in the rapture of the church. So I want to spend some time over the next several programs during the Q&A to kind of develop this, because we tend to not even be aware of who these other people are. We just think of the rapture of the church and then the lost souls who will not be included in the rapture. So let's take some time here and let's look at who goes in the rapture, just to make sure we understand that. I mean, it may be an obvious point to some of you, and it may be something like, gee, I wish he'd develop that a little bit. So let's go ahead and do that. And the first thing we want to do is go to the book of Matthew to start answering this question. And we're going to do it from the other perspective, who is in the rapture. So let's go to Matthew chapter 16. So it's the first book in the New Testament, the first of the Gospels. And Matthew chapter 16, just to give us a sense of context here, is this is, roughly two-thirds, maybe a little bit more, maybe three-quarters of the way through Jesus' earthly ministry. And he has been preaching the gospel of the kingdom. I am the king and I am here. As a matter of fact, that's obviously part of our teaching program. If you were with us in the first part, if you've been with us for the last number of programs, we've been looking at the difference between the gospel of the kingdom and the gospel of grace. Well, this is the chapter in Matthew's account, where the transition from the gospel of the kingdom to the gospel of grace takes place. And we will get into that in detail in our teaching portion as well, later on in a few future programs. But basically, he has sent his apostles out. In the Matthew account would be in Matthew 10. He sent his apostles out into Israel to pronounce the gospel of the kingdom and the fact that the kingdom is near to them because the king is here. But the key thing is you need to recognize Jesus as the king. And if you don't, then he will not set up his kingdom. And that was the point. And of course, we know going forward, because of we're looking at it from 2,000 years later, we know that they didn't accept him. So he finds this out. He already knew it because he's God. But for our benefit, for earthly human benefit, we find out in chapter 16 of Matthew. He sent them out in Matthew 10. He calls them back in Matthew 16 to a place called Caesarea Philippi, which is up in the very northern, basically the northeastern tip of Israel. And this happened to be, it was a very specific reason for picking this place, because Caesarea Philippi was known for idol worship. In fact, I've had the opportunity with my family to stand there at Caesarea Philippi, right where this all took place, and to see the carvings out of the cliffs of the idols and so forth that were all worshiped there. So Israel was an idol-worshipping nation, unfortunately. And we find that out very specifically here in Matthew chapter 16, starting at verse 13. It says, "Now when Jesus came into the district of Caesarea Philippi, he was asking his disciples, 'Who do the people say that the Son of Man is?' And there is his use of the term Son of Man. If they had accepted him, he would have referred to himself as the Son of God. But since they have not, he's referring to himself the way they, the Israelites, refer to him. He's just the son of a man. Verse 14, and they said, some say John the Baptist, others Elijah, and still others Jeremiah, or one of the prophets. But he said to them, and here's the key, who do you, talking to the 12, who do you say that I am? And Simon Peter answered, you are the Christ, the Son of the living God. So you see the distinction in the terms for son. It's son of man in 13, son of God in 16. In verse 17, and Jesus said to him, blessed are you, Simon Bar-Jonah, because flesh and blood did not reveal this to you, but my Father is in who is in heaven. And basically that's through the leading of the Holy Spirit. And I want you to go down here and see where he says in verse 18, I also say to you that you are Peter, and upon this rock I will build my church. So here's the key distinction, on this rock. And this is not referring to Peter. Peter is actually a Greek word for chip or small stone. And the word rock in that same sentence in verse 18 is a boulder, a massive piece of stone. And it's that, on that, that I will build my church. And what is that rock? It's Peter's profession, Peter's simple profession, not from his earthly mental aspect. That's why Jesus said in verse 17, flesh and blood did not reveal this to you, but my Father, that this was a spiritual agreement, a spiritual understanding, not only in your mind, but in your heart, that Jesus is the Son of God. And he said, based on that profession, I will build my church. That's a future tense. And it basically is saying that anyone who professes, not just with their mouth, but also believes in their heart, and that's the key, you can profess, but not possess. And the key thing here is to both profess and possess a belief that Jesus is the Son of the living God. And he says, that is what I'm going to build my church on, and that is who is going to go in the rapture. These are the people who will go in the rapture. And we want to spend some time developing that as we go to 1 Corinthians. So in our next program, we're going to develop this a little bit more. And if you would like to, in the meantime, go to 1 Corinthians chapter 15, 1 Corinthians chapter 15, and look at verses 1 through 4. This is the most concise statement of the gospel of grace that there is in the Bible, because here is where Jesus is moving from the gospel of the kingdom to the gospel of grace. And we'll develop that a little bit more in our next Q&A. Remember, if we don't talk again, I'll be seeing you in the air.
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7: I remember praying, Lord, if you've any mercy, take me home. I don't want to live anymore. Yeah. But when you've had your life collapse and Christ has met you in that place, certain things just don't matter so much anymore.
8: Well, that's Sheila Walsh sharing a very powerful way to understand heaven and how that understanding can impact our lives right here on earth. I'm John Fuller, and welcome to Focus on the Family with Jim Daly.
4: Sheila Walsh is such a brilliant storyteller. I mean, it's powerful when you listen to her. I think it's partly her great Scottish accent, but her stories are meaningful. I mean, they're deep and they grab you. We had to cut yesterday's conversation short, but it was so good that we wanted to bring you the rest of the conversation today and tomorrow. If you missed the show last time, we covered some of Sheila's remarkable life story. She lost her father at just 5 years old, which led to a series of questions about God and eventually left her in a psychiatric hospital at 32 years old. Mm-hmm. Sheila's testimony is powerful. So if you missed yesterday's conversation, contact us to get an audio copy, or you can find the entire episode on the Focus on the Family broadcast app. Today, we're going to cover some of the difficult questions that we wrestle with as Christians. And I believe the Bible provides robust answers, like why do bad things happen, or where is God in my disappointment?
8: Yeah, and Sheila has wrestled with those questions, and her life experience points to Jesus and the hope we have in him for eternity.
4: Yeah, it's so good. She's taken a deep dive into what the Bible says about heaven. I think you're really going to enjoy today's conversation. It's the hope portion of these 3 days. But if you're in that spot and you're wondering, does God really see me? Does God really want a relationship with me? Does he care? We have resources for you here at Focus on the Family to address those questions.
8: Right. And one of the things that we have is immediately accessible through our website. It's a terrific resource called Coming Home, which gives a great overview of what it means to follow Jesus and to experience life in him. We also have Sheila Walsh's terrific book, The Hope of Heaven, How the Promise of Eternity Changes Everything. And you'll find details about Sheila and these resources at our website. Well, let's go ahead and get back into the conversation. Here's Sheila Walsh on today's episode of Focus on the Family with Jim Daly.
4: Sheila, welcome back for day two of this great discussion with this wonderful book, The Hope of Heaven.
7: Thank you.
4: You really picked a good theme, didn't you? It's not the hope of this world.
7: No, if it was that, it would be a short book.
4: Yeah, The Hope of
7: Heaven.
4: Well, you start the book with this great exclamation, which is, I'm fed up with earth. You sound like a fed up Christian when you look at this world. You know, Jean could so empathize, my wife, with that, because there's so much garbage around, you know. Know, billboards and television and, you know, Super Bowl halftimes. You can't let your kids sit and watch that anymore because it's so sex laden, right? We're inundated with that stuff, and it's completely right to say, Lord, really? Why do I have to live through this before I get to you in heaven? Hmm. So what's the answer to that question?
7: You know, I think one of the things that I'm trying to shift away from as a believer is the mentality of just get me out of here, Lord. Because honestly, that's how I was living. I was living thinking, I'll do my best for Jesus down here, and I just want to get out of here. But then I think the more I read the Gospels through over and over and over, and I really encourage that. Don't just read them over and over. If you can, read them out loud, because there's things we're missing all the time. And it talks about the kingdom of heaven. And when I think about the fact that the kingdom of heaven lives in us, one of my friends, you probably know him too, Sammy Rodriguez,
4: oh, yes,
7: pastor,
4: yeah.
7: Wonderful guy. He said to me the other day, when we walk into a room as a believer, the atmosphere should shift because of who lives in us. And I love that.
4: Yeah.
7: So I feel like, so one of my daily prayers now, I never start a day without this. I say, Lord, give me eyes today to see what I'm going to miss. And give me ears to hear behind what somebody's saying to what's actually going on. I remember a woman waiting to talk to me after a conference, and she said, I'm so mad with you. And I said, talk to me about that. And she said, you said something on the platform that cannot be true. And I said, what's that? She said, you said that God is all powerful and that God is love. And I said, yeah, I believe both of those. And she said, then explain to me why I buried two sons.
4: Mm.
7: Either he's all powerful, I buried two sons, so he's not loving, or he's loving, but he couldn't stop my two boys dying. And I think that's one of the greatest questions that we wrestle with in life. Why does God allow these things to happen? And I would love to think that I suddenly came up with a wonderful answer. I don't. But the only thing that I know is we're not promised a life that's free of trouble. In fact, the opposite. But we're always promised the presence of Christ. So that's why I pray for eyes. You know, walking through the airport yesterday, I'm looking at people and I ask the Holy Spirit, because I don't want to be a pest. There's nothing worse than being an evangelical pest. But I look for people and I say, Lord, is there anyone I should pray for? And you wouldn't believe how often my Uber driver, driving to the airport, the Lord laid on my heart, you need to pray for this man. And I don't even know if he speaks English. But I said, but I've learned to just shut up and listen to the Holy Spirit. So I said to him at the end, would you mind if I prayed for you? And he nodded. And I prayed for him. And he had tears rolling down his face. And I don't need to know what's going on.
4: Yeah.
7: I just need to be obedient to what God's doing.
4: Well, and he knows.
7: Yeah, exactly.
4: So that makes even a greater impact.
7: Yeah.
4: Especially if you say, I feel like the Lord's telling me to pray for you.
7: Yeah.
4: I mean, that would blow somebody away, right? Like, wow, okay. That's beautiful, though. Again, you weave in here so many great stories of regular day-by-day life into spiritual moments. You got a new car, I think. And my wife, Jean, loved this story, by the way. Tell us how that illustrated this concept of there's a little something wrong with everything in this life. Maybe start there and explain that
7: phrase. My husband is a perfectionist. He thinks, in fact, my son and I, it's driven us bonkers most of our life because he thinks everything needs to be perfect. And my husband's wonderful, but he just thinks, like, if he gets a new car, I mean, we park like 3 zip codes over, so nobody parks
4: at the
7: near
4: shopping.
7: Yes.
8: He's going to scratch my car.
7: Exactly. And so it was my turn to get a new car. And so, I mean, it's nice. It's a lovely car. So I park it out front of the house and I say to Barry, come on, I want to show you something. Because this is why I believe there's a little something wrong with everything. And he stands there and he's admiring it. And I pick up a little pebble and I ding the door. And he just about collapses. I mean, I'm like, you know what, Barry? This is life. It looks lovely, but something is going to happen along the line. So let's just accept that we get to live with life with there being a little something wrong with everything.
4: I got to be honest, I'm leaning with Barry on this
7: one. Of course
4: like,
7: you are.
4: What are you doing?
7: Of course you are.
4: We just spent money on this, but I like the point that everything's a little broken.
7: Otherwise, we get annoyed with other people. You know, if people don't quite live up to our expectations or they're, you know, even like particularly around the holiday seasons, around Thanksgiving or Christmas, when we've got people coming over, our relatives, and now Aunt Martha is a vegan and won't eat the turkey. And, you know, and you just get so annoyed with people. But I think there's something about having had your life collapse. I mean, really come to place. I remember praying, Lord, if you've any mercy, take me home. I don't want to live anymore.
4: Yeah.
7: But when you've had your life collapse and Christ has met you in that place, certain things just don't matter so much anymore.
4: But Sheila, I think this is the great human struggle, though.
7: Yeah.
4: People that bad things happen to them, you have two responses. You get wrapped up in that bitterness, that questioning constantly in your head. Why did this happen to me? Why did my two sons die? Why did my mother die? Why? And you stay in that swish of questions that really erode your joy and your emotional ability to manage those things. Or the other path of, Lord, I don't know what's happening. I can't explain it. Nobody can explain it to me. I've tried, but I'm going to trust you. It's kind of where Paul says, be content in all things. Mm-hmm. Really? I much would have preferred he put many things, right? So we had an out. But the Lord's saying, be content in all things. Lord, do you know the situation I'm in? How can you say that to me? And then you have that struggle with the Lord. And then go for it. Ask the Lord to show himself, however that may be. But speak to that basic struggle of what we have there in our human experience this side of heaven.
7: I think we struggle because we try to present a good front to God. I remember seeing that with my son. My father-in-law moved in with us when my mother-in-law died, and he lived with us for 2 years, and it was fantastic because he let my son do things I would never let him do. I mean, it was just perfect.
4: Like throw rocks at your car?
7: Oh, no, he was in
9: bigger
7: for that.
9: Rocks.
7: But I remember the night that William died. My son was exactly the same age I was when my father died. He was five, and William had gone upstairs to have a bath, and he didn't come back down. So I went upstairs, knocked on the door, and he didn't answer. So when I opened the door, he was laying on the floor, and his head was in a pool of blood. So I didn't know if he'd bumped his head or had a heart attack. But I cover him with a towel and I'm calling 911. And I hear my son coming up the stairs. So I'm trying to call to him and say, Christian, just stay where you are, darling. I'll be down in a minute. But he doesn't. The minute I got off the phone, he's right there at the door. And he said, what's wrong? And I said, Papa's hurt himself, but we're going to get some help. And he said, he asked me the most interesting question. He said, can I help? And I remember how I was kept out of everything. Mm-hmm. We didn't go to the gravesite. We didn't go to the funeral. We didn't go to anything because we were children. And I said, yeah, you could help. And I said, sit beside your papa and get a wet rag and put it on his forehead. And you know that silly song that you and he both sing? Sing it to him. But I watched my son after William passed that night. For the first few days, he did what I expected. He cried and he was sad. But then we'd adopted this ginormous cat from the shelter. And Christian loved this hairy beast. But I noticed him pushing her off the sofa. And I thought, interesting. So I said, babe, let's go for a walk. And I said to him, are you angry? And he said, yes, I'm angry. I said, well, talk to me about that. He said, you told me that God answers prayers. And when we were following the ambulance to the hospital, I said, God, please don't take my papa. Mm. And he took him. So A, I don't like him. And B, I'm not talking to him anymore. Mm. And I said, yeah, I totally get that. So I drove him to the sports store and I bought a boxing gloves and a punching bag. And I said, here's the deal, babe. When you're angry, hit that thing till you're exhausted. But then you fall into the arms of a God who's big enough to let you be angry. Mm-hmm. Because I think we think we've got to get it right and say the right things. To the level that we're willing to be honest with God is a level to how much we actually trust him.
4: You know, Sheila, so many mom and dads are hearing that going, why didn't I think of that? When I had that moment. Yeah. How do you bring that presence of everyday things that are going on? And some extraordinary, like that situation with your father dying. But how do you have the presence of mind to say, okay, I need to be able to provide an object lesson here? I mean, what triggers that? What is in you?
7: I think it's because Jesus, honestly, is my best friend. I know people will say that.
4: Yeah.
7: And I probably said it when I was younger. But I get it now that I have been promised this incredible companionship. So from the minute I wake up, I did it this morning, I'll be like, good morning, Lord. I don't know where we're going today, but I'm coming with you. And just looking for moments. Yeah. Even like when he was in carpool lane, when I was picking him up, I could always tell what kind of day he'd had. He wore it well. And I could tell this one day he was just in a bad place. And so I drove him to the ice cream parlor because I knew he wouldn't talk immediately. And eventually he said, do you want to know what happened to me? And I was like, yes, I do. And he said his best friend had knocked over his desk, Christian desk, and he got into trouble for it. And he said, I told the teacher, it wasn't me, I told him that it was Chase. And I got in trouble for tattling. So I said to Chase at lunchtime, you need to tell her that was you. And he said, I'm not going to tell her. So here's the decision I've made, Mom. Chase is no longer my best friend, and he's off my prayer list.
4: Oh.
7: And so I said, yeah, I get that, dude, totally. But that night, I told him to go get this huge bag of flour I got from Costco. And I said, let's go for a walk. You and I are going to do an experiment. So we walked and walked. And eventually, it's so heavy, he drops it. And I said, Christian, that's what it looks like when you won't forgive. Your friend's been probably sleeping for 20 minutes. You're the one out here holding the flower. You want life to be fair. Fear does not live here, but Jesus does. And forgiveness is God's gift to us to live in a world that is not fair.
4: This is so good. He'll carry the flower for us, right?
7: He will carry the flower for us.
4: What a great lesson again. You speak about the bummer lambs. I'm not sure most people understand that. It's just a beautiful illustration again of kind of the things we learn at the bottom, not at the top of life. Explain the bummer lamb.
7: And it really came out of my childhood. My mom was a farm accountant, and so she would do the accounts for the farmers and the shepherds, which meant that I would get early access to the spring lambs being born. And it's the most beautiful sight, but every now and again, a ewe will give birth to a lamb and immediately reject it. The shepherd can try and push the lamb back, but the mother will kick the lamb away. So if the shepherd doesn't intervene, that lamb will die, not of hunger, but of a broken spirit. And they're called bummer lambs. Happens in New Zealand, it happens everywhere. So the shepherd will take that little lamb into his home, feed it with a bottle, keep it warm by the fire, and at some point during every day, he'll hold the lamb close to his heart to let it hear a heartbeat. Mm. But this is the part I loved. When the bummer lambs are strong, they're put back with the rest of the flock. And the shepherd will come out in the morning and he'll call, sheep, sheep, sheep. The first ones to run to him are the bummer lambs because they know his voice.
4: Mm-hmm.
7: He doesn't love them more than the rest of the flock, but they believe it. I will be a bummer lamb until the day I see Jesus face to face. But it's not the bad news anymore. It's the best news. Does Jesus love his bummer lambs more than the rest? Nope. But we just actually dare to believe it.
4: Yeah, that's so good. You know, there's millions of marriages that we help to serve. We try to help them in their struggles, and we hear their stories, and not just that, but parents and, you know, women that have had abortion, and it just goes on. Anything that touches the family side, and man, we want to hear from you, even with what Sheila is sharing. If this is touching your heart, go to the website. We have a spot there, and then John, you can give some other details where people can leave the story of what perhaps even what Focus has helped you through, or what your pain point has been and how God has shown up.
8: 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And of course, as Jim was saying, we'd love to hear how God is reaching into your life through this ministry. While you're there at the website, look for a copy of Sheila's terrific book, The Hope of Heaven, How the Promise of Eternity Changes Everything. 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
4: Sheila, John 14, 1 and 2 says, "Let not your hearts be troubled. Believe in God. Believe also in me." So when you're looking at that, what hope does heaven offer when it comes to our disappointments in this life? There's so many people listening and watching. They're living in that disappointment. And you can fill in the narrative.
7: Yeah.
4: But this life is full of disappointment. Why do those promises of God, why do they give us hope?
7: Because he promised that he was going to prepare a place for us. Mm. And that when the time was right, he would come and get us. And even the fact he said, don't let your hearts be troubled, helps us understand. He knows our hearts are going to be troubled. You know, that we're going to have things that don't make sense. We're going to have disappointments. And the thing that I love about Christ's life, though, I think back to that night, his final night with his closest friends, and when they all walk down into the Garden of Gethsemane, and Christ asks his closest buddies to come further with him, but they're exhausted and they fall asleep. And I love that Luke, being the only one of the four gospel writers who's a doctor, who actually gives us this detail that Christ sweat blood, which is a condition called hematohidrosis, and it still happens today. But where it usually shows up is when people are being walked to their execution. It's where you're under the most extreme stress.
4: Death is imminent.
7: Death is imminent. But here's what I love. Jesus processed his pain in the presence of his Father. He didn't sit down and say, well, you know, this has always been the plan. Let's go. I'm ready. He was in agony of soul and spirit. Mm-hmm. And he poured that out. But I think when you tell God the truth, you make space for grace. When you hold on to all those feelings of being disappointed or being angry with God, but feeling, well, I can't tell him that, it's almost like you close the door.
4: Yeah.
7: But when in his presence, when you tell him the whole truth, I believe you make space for grace.
4: You know, Sheila, even that description is such a good reminder for us as believers who we get our sight down, kind of into this world rather than up into heaven, to be able to have that presence to say, Lord, okay, if you're going to take me in this path, I'm going to grab as many people on the way as possible. That is such a heaven forward-looking viewpoint. You know, again, back, not to toggle so boldly, but back to a more serious subject. You've been really open about depression, anxiety that you've experienced. And now, you know, I think the CDC, some of the latest information and research from the CDC, Center for Disease Control, I think one bit of research I saw, 50% of 15 to 25-year-olds, 50% are struggling with anxiety and depression. Kind of that post-COVID impact, but I'm sure the relentless bad news of everything. Everything's bad news, everything. And you can get it on your phone. You can get it certainly on your television. It just pounds us every day, 24/7. How does Scripture lift, or how should it lift us up above that fray? And what helped you specifically to say, okay, I'm not going to listen to those voices, I'm going to read the Word?
7: Yeah, well, a couple of things. One, I still take medication to this day. I take my little pill every morning with a prayer of thanksgiving that God has provided help for those of us who need that in this world.
4: Can I interject and just have you speak to the person who says, if the Lord loves me, I wouldn't need that medication.
7: But if you fell down and broke your leg, if the Lord loved you, would you break your leg? I mean, we don't say to, I wouldn't say to you, Jim, well, you've got glasses on, where's your faith? You know, you need to correct your vision.
4: Right, and I'm a full supporter of that. That's why I wanted you to say it, because so often we don't see it that way, you know, and brain chemistry plays a role in how we're feeling and how we express ourselves. So work with the Lord in the great science that he provided.
7: Yeah.
4: I mean, it's only through him we have those revelations, in my opinion.
7: And honestly, initially, when I was in the psych hospital and my psychiatrist first wanted me to be on medication, I was like, no, no, no. I don't want to walk around grinning, talking to some imaginary dog and drooling on myself. He said, no, those are street drugs. We don't do those in here. But I came to understand that, you know, when your serotonin level is so low, that some it restores you to a place where you can be who God has called you to be.
4: Yeah.
7: But when I read the Psalms, I have these volumes of this wonderful old British theologian who tell you what was happening in David's life when he wrote that psalm. And so Psalm 34 is one of my favorites. I mean, we love it because it's the psalm that says the Lord is close to the brokenhearted and saves those who are crushed in spirit. But it begins with those who look to him for help, we will be radiant with joy. Mm. No shadow of shame will touch their faces. And at that point, David is on the run from Saul. He's lied to a priest, and it's going to cost that priest and 80 other priests and their families their lives. He's gone into another kingdom where Goliath was from, and he's lied, he's pretended, he's insane. The king kicks him out, and he's in a cave. And that's when he writes Psalm 34, because it starts with this terrible place he's in, but then he shifts and he says, but those who look to the Lord for help will be radiant with joy. No shadow of shame will touch their faces. Shame does not belong to us. Christ took shame on himself so that we can live without that.
4: Yeah, but again, such a battle of voices from within, right?
7: That yeah.
4: You have to, outside of that, I mean, reading the word, what were some of the spiritual disciplines that really helped you cope as well with those voices?
7: Well, you know, it's interesting. When you're in a psych hospital, they take away everything you could potentially hurt yourself with. You know, like they took away my hair dryer, my makeup, anything. It all goes into the sharps box. But they left me with the one thing I could heal myself with. They left me with the Word of God.
4: Mm.
7: They didn't take that away. And I remember that very first night when I was so afraid. I mean, I felt I'd made a mistake going there, that, you know, would I ever get out of this place? My dad died in a psych hospital. Will I make it out of here? But and in the night, you know what it's like in the middle of the night when you're having, when all those thoughts come, and it can be the hardest time to get through. So what I did was I would literally drag myself out of the bed and plant my feet on the floor. And I did not feel this, but I would repeat from Psalm 27, I believe I will live to see the goodness of the Lord in the land of the living. I've learned the only way I can counter the enemy's lies is with the truth of the Word of God. And I start where I am. Did I believe it that night? No, I did not believe it. But I still believe that the Word of God is true.
4: Yeah.
7: And so the nurse actually came in to check on me, because apparently I was saying it quite loudly. She wanted to make sure I wasn't actually thinking I was talking to somebody who was in the room. And I was like, nope, don't worry, talking to the Lord.
4: Yeah, I mean, it's so amazing. It's one of the things that breaks my heart with a lot of seminary students that have gone to Ivy League, you know, schools of theology. I've got a few in mind. They lose their faith there.
7: Isn't that sad?
4: And I've talked to a couple of them, and, you know, they'll say, well, I just read so much, I didn't believe the fables anymore. And that's such a dangerous place to be. The Word of God being true and believing it is the rock that we can rest on in this life.
7: It's interesting, though. One of the things I find really encouraging at the moment, one of my friends who works with Amazon is talking about the fact of the number of young men who are ordering Bibles at the moment.
4: That's encouraging.
7: And that just blows me away. And one of my friends, I'm sure you know her too, Jenny Allen, you know, we've been doing these crusades in all the different college campuses. And there's no bells and whistles, all the stuff that we thought, oh, we'll make it look really professional, like Vegas, and people will love Jesus. Yeah. Well, probably not. We actually just need the Holy Spirit for that. So they'll just have these incredible, they'll preach the gospel and then invite people to come forward. Thousands of young people are getting saved and getting baptized.
4: Yeah.
7: And they don't want all the bells and whistles. They just want Jesus.
4: Well, didn't I tell you she is awesome? Sheila Walsh is such a remarkable storyteller. And unfortunately, we had to cut today's conversation short because We're going to come back again tomorrow and continue the discussion with Sheila, because she has more great insights about heaven that we want to make sure we share with you. What Sheila said at the end there is so true. All you need is Jesus to make him the Lord of your life. And I'll tell you what, it's the best decision you'll ever make. If you're in a spot where you'd like to learn more about what it means to become a part of God's family, get in touch with us. We have caring Christian counselors and other resources that will help provide you the information you need to say yes to Jesus.
8: And certainly one of the resources we would point you to is a little booklet called Coming Home. 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Also, when you get in touch, please share how Focus on the Family has impacted you or someone in your family. 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And we heard from Tammy in Illinois, who told us, thank you for your commitment to helping marriages, families, and the unborn. 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What a terrific testimony that is.
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8: 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And on behalf of the entire team, thanks for joining us today for Focus on the Family with Jim Daly. I'm John Fuller, inviting you back next time as we continue the conversation with Sheila Walsh and once again help you and your family thrive in Christ.

0: Why do we get sick? 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We all have experience with sickness, whether with a cold or flu or something serious like cancer or heart disease. Why is our world full of disease? Well, Genesis tells us that God's original creation was very good. But when sin came into the world, so did death and suffering, and now creation groans. The bacteria and viruses that now make us sick were originally created very good. Most bacteria and even viruses still perform their original very good functions, but some have gone rogue and instead cause sickness and disease. Praise God, He promises to someday create a new heaven and new earth free from the curse.
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6: I'm meteorologist Mike Cox. It'll be partly cloudy to mostly clear tonight, and thanks to the front that moved through the other day, cooler. We'll have a low of 55 degrees to start Thursday morning. Then for the rest of tomorrow, look for partly to mostly sunny conditions. Look for a temperature of 83 by the end of the day tomorrow. Friday, mostly sunny skies, a high of 85. Then Saturday, some clouds increase. There's a small chance of rain, maybe a thunderstorm Saturday afternoon with a high of 84.
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7: Hello and welcome to Through the Bible with Les Feldick, an inspirational and informative half hour of insight into the heart of Scripture. In addition to teaching the Bible, Les is a full-time rancher, having a down-to-earth practical teaching style that makes the Bible come to life. All programs are available on audio tape, videotape, and in printed form. At the end of the program, there will be an address where you can contact the ministry. And now, here's Les Feldick with today's lesson.
8: I think I mentioned the fact that this is all tribulation. Jesus is strictly speaking prophetically about the final 7 years. Now, naturally, we are already seeing a great increase in earthquakes. We're certainly seeing a phenomena of unruly weather. We're seeing wars that even the United Nations can't handle. But it's nothing compared to what will break loose once the tribulation begins. In fact, I've used this illustration over the years, and I'll probably use it many more times. It's just like when a high school drama class gets ready for their annual class play or their drama, and maybe about a month before the curtain rises, why, the rest of the class that's not involved with the direct production will start advertising, will start gathering the props and so forth that the cast will need. But that's all preliminary. And it isn't until the curtain rises that the drama begins. Well, that's the way I look at all the things building up to the tribulation. We're seeing the props being gathered. We're seeing the stage set. We're seeing all of the advertising, if you please. My, how many preachers lately aren't preaching prophecy? And I think it's as it should be. I know I got one dear friend there in Muskogee, and he says every time he writes, "Les, just teach that prophecy. Well, that's well and good as far as it goes, but you can't just stay on just one horse, you know. We have to teach the whole scripture, the whole counsel of God. And as I said earlier, I know that's where people's interests lie, is either before or after, but we're going to have to deal with the here and now too. But anyway, beginning now in verse 15, we're at the midpoint of the tribulation. The first 3.5 years have been culminated by the events in verses 5 through 13, or 12 really, 13 and 14 go all the way on to the end. But now in verse 15, Jesus says, "When you therefore shall see the abomination of desolation spoken of by Daniel the prophet." Now, just as soon as you see those three words, Daniel the prophet, if you've ever read or heard of someone ridiculing Daniel's book of prophecy as a fake and as something that's been inserted by Jews somewhere along the line, you come right back to this statement here. What more proof of the validity of a point of Scripture than if Jesus spoke of it himself? The same way with Jonah. I know Jonah may be hard for the unbeliever to accept, but Jesus himself gave proof of it. Because he said, as Jonah was 3 days and three nights in the belly of the fish or the whale, so shall the Son of Man. Well, if Jesus said it, how can we help but believe it? He's the author of this book. He's the author of creation. And when he puts his stamp of approval on it, we better believe it. He expects us to. So anyway, he's referring back to Daniel the prophet. And Daniel says that when this individual stands in the holy place, that is, in the tribulation temple. Now, maybe I should put it on the board. We did in one of our classes a while back that in Israel's history, we've really had two temples in the past, and the third is about to come on the scene. The first temple, of course, was the one built by Solomon. And that goes back, not quite, I'm going to say 960 B.C., thereabouts, just in round figures, because David was about 1,000, and he ruled 40 years before Solomon did. So about 960 B.C., we had the first temple. Then the second temple was the one that was rebuilt first by Ezra as they came back from the Babylonian captivity, you remember. But it was pretty makeshift. It wasn't anything like the beauty of the Temple of Solomon's. After all, they didn't have the numbers of Jewish people. They didn't have the accumulated wealth. And so it was just more or less a makeshift structure. So then when Herod the Great came along, 50, 60 years before Christ, he was a rather pompous individual anyway, and he loved to build beautiful things. And so he was rather embarrassed that Israel's temple was nothing like Solomon's. And so Herod the Great really began remodeling and extending and enlarging the second temple, which is a remodeled one of Ezra. And so I'll put up here, plus Herod. And that was built then at, let's just put it at Christ's first coming, at his first advent. That's the temple that the disciples were just talking about here in Matthew 24. And after all, every Jew was rather proud of their temple. It was beautiful. And if you ever get to Israel, and one of the tourist sites, of course, is the Model City. And in that Model City, it's on a scale of, I don't remember what, but anyhow, there is a replica of the temple as near as they can reconstruct. And it was beautiful. It was gorgeous. But see, Herod put a lot of work and expense. He even put in great retaining walls and filled it in order to enlarge the mountain on which Solomon's temple had stood. So Herod's complex was even much larger than Solomon's. Now, our guide gave us a interesting little insight. When Herod was building the extension on the mountain, they had to fill it, of course, with a lot of what we today would call fill, but it was kosher fill. They made sure that there was nothing in that fill dirt that would defile. And now that would be something, wouldn't it? to haul in all that dirt and maintain that it was undefiled, I imagine, by any corpses or bones or anything like that, but it was filled with kosher dirt. I thought that was quite an interesting sidelight. But anyway, the Tribulation Temple then will become the third temple, and as most of you are aware, if you watch current events at all, the Jews are more than ready to rebuild their next temple, which I refer to as the Tribulation Temple, which is, from our point in time today, still future. Not very far, we don't believe, but it hasn't begun to be built as yet. But it will be. Now, this is one of the proofs that we have from Scripture that there will be the temple rebuilt in Jerusalem at some point before the middle of the tribulation. Now, that's all we know. We do not know that it'll be built before the Antichrist signs the treaty, or immediately after, or whenever. But this much we know, that by the time the tribulation has reached its midpoint, the temple is going to be operating. Now, let's go back to Daniel for the sake of our television viewers, because every day we get letters from people who have just now caught the program for the first time. So we have to constantly remember these folk who have not heard us teach for the last 4 years. Do you believe that we've been on almost 4 years? I think two more tapings, isn't it, honey? Huh? Two more tapings, and then we'll have completed already 4 years of this. My, it seems like maybe one. But anyhow, in Daniel chapter 9, we have the 70 weeks, or the 7 years that Daniel prophesies concerning the nation of Israel. And that begins in verse 24, where he says, 70 weeks are determined upon thy people. Now, this, of course, is God speaking through the prophet. 70 weeks, or 490 years, are determined upon thy people and upon thy holy city to finish the transgression, to make an end of sins, and to make reconciliation for iniquity. That's the work of the cross. And to bring in everlasting righteousness, and to seal up the vision and prophecy, and to anoint the most holy. And then he goes on to explain the breakdown in these time elements, and we won't take time for that in this program. But then when you come down to verse 26, beginning in the middle of the verse, what I want to look at, but I guess we better start at the beginning. And after 62 weeks shall Messiah be cut off. Now, normally we equate that with 483 years. We got to leave 7 years off. 490 years total minus seven. So at the end of 483 years, Messiah was to be cut off. Not for himself. In other words, he didn't die because he deserved it. He died for the sins of the world, of course. And the people, now here comes the prophecy. And the people

The people of the prince that would come would destroy the city. Now we got to back up then. That means that the prince that shall come, the Antichrist, would come out of the empire that destroyed the temple and the city of Jerusalem in 70 AD. And who was that? That was Rome. And so that's why the Bible has been looking forward to the end time when the Roman Empire would be revived, as we call it. The Roman Empire is coming back on the scene in almost every way imaginable throughout the European community. Oh, how many of you, I think it was one of the more famous Bible teachers, somebody gave me a copy of it. I wish I could give the credit, remember which one it was. It might have been Jack Van Impe or whoever, that the European community's unit of currency, any of you happen to see this? The logo on it is a beast. Upon writing is the woman, as spoken of in Revelation. That's already current on their currency. It's unreal. And I'm not a sensationalist, but when I see things like that, I think, my land, isn't it amazing how even an ungodly world, as Europe certainly is, are falling right into the very format of the book of Revelation. Well, here anyway, the people that shall come, which was Rome, they would destroy the sanctuary. And out of that people, the Roman Empire, would come this man who would be the world ruler then at the end. Now then, verse 27, this great world ruler who will come on the scene out of the revived Roman Empire, which of course we're seeing in Europe, he will confirm the covenant with many, now that's Israel, for 7 years. Now I know a lot of our prophetic preachers, as soon as that so-called peace treaty was signed, then they jumped on the bandwagon, and then they came back and said, well, see, Daniel said he would merely confirm that this is the peace treaty, and then the Antichrist would confirm it. Well, who am I to disagree with him, but I am, because that peace treaty that was signed last fall is no peace treaty at all. Very few people understand the feeling of the Israeli people in general. And from what you've been seeing in the news the last couple weeks, there's no peace in Israel tonight. And in fact, we were more or less scheduled, you know, to take another tour over there. But I'm glad now we didn't because of the turmoil. But there hasn't been a peace treaty signed yet. It's coming. And how it will lay out, I, of course, don't pretend to know, but they are going to sign a peace treaty with this individual who I feel will come up out of the European community now, the revived Roman Empire. He's going to sign a 7-year treaty, and the day that he signs that treaty, the clock kicks in gear. Now, up until then, God's time clock has stopped. We know that from the crucifixion and the resurrection, when Israel rejected everything concerning the Old Testament prophecies, God's clock stopped. And we have the church age, an undeterminate period of time that no one can set a date on. No one should even try to guess, because that's strictly in the mind of God. But once this man signs this treaty with Israel, then the clock kicks back in gear and there's going to be 7 years. Just no argument about it. There will be 7 distinct calendar years, scriptural years. Now remember, a year in scripture is 12 30-day months, 360 days in a year. So in the middle of the 7 years, in the middle of the week, he, this one that shall come, we call him the Antichrist, he will cause the sacrifice and the oblation to stop. Now, where and where only can the Jews offer sacrifices and oblations? At the temple. So we know they have to have a temple, plus the fact that Jesus said they would have it. So here in the middle of the 7 years, this man is going to come and demand or command that all sacrificial worship and all the temple worship of Israel will come to an end. And then, to make it even the more hideous, he will cause an abomination, the overspreading of abominations. He shall make it, the temple, desolate. Now, I personally think that Antiochus Epiphanes, the little Syrian

0: dictator that I think was a type of the Antichrist back in Daniel's prophecy, and I think he's also referred to in Isaiah. He was a pipsqueak in history. He didn't amount to much, but he's a big deal in Scripture because he defiled the temple by sacrificing a hog, a sow, on the altar. And, of course, the swine's blood was the abomination. And I think that's what this man will do. I think he'll do much the same thing. In fact, several months ago, some secular Jews who were trying to make their point against the Orthodox Jews. Now, you know, there's quite a difference of opinion, even in Israel, between the Orthodox Jews and the secular Jews. And so here, several months ago, I remember it was in the Jerusalem Post, where some of these secular Jews had smeared swine's blood on a synagogue. And now you can just about imagine what that would do to an Orthodox Jew. So I think that's what the Antichrist will do as well. He will perform that abomination of desolation by sacrificing an old hog on that beautiful temple altar that Israel will no doubt have rebuilt. And then everything, Daniel goes on to say, that's been determined, everything that's been prophesied will be poured out upon the desolate, or the desolator is a better word, which of course is the man Antichrist. Now this is what Jesus is referring to, that in the midpoint of the tribulation, this man will come into Jerusalem, come into the temple, and will defile it. All right, now then come back with me, if you will, to Matthew 24. And so Jesus is talking to Jews again, strictly to Jews. And so to the Jews, he says, even though it's 2,000 years down the road, verse 16, then let them who be in Judea, now remember that's the area around Jerusalem and southern Israel, flee to the mountains. Let him who is on the housetop not come down to take anything out of his house, because time is of the essence, and they aren't going to need it anyway. And remember, this is an analogy to the escape out of Egypt. Much of it is a parallel. And just as God protected and provided for the Jews in the wilderness, he's going to protect and provide for these escaping Jews coming out of the environs of Jerusalem at the midpoint of the tribulation. Now, this is not the 144,000. This is a cross-section of any society. Here we're going to have men, women, young women, children, the whole cross-section fleeing from Jerusalem. All right, start with verse 17. Let him who is on the housetop not come down to take anything out of his house. Now, I've taught this before. We'll just review it quickly. This is no doubt a retired individual who has become quite well-to-do. He's no longer working, and he's probably got a lot of things in his house that he'd like to hang on to. Maybe he's collected antiques or beautiful furniture, but he's not going to have time or opportunity to take any of those things with him. He says, you better move out. The next one is the worker, the working class. And he speaks specifically of agricultural workers. Let him who is in the field, let him not return back to take his clothes. He's not going to have time. He better just take the clothes on his back and get out of Jerusalem. Verse 19, another group that's going to be involved are those that are with child. That'd be the younger generation, the young girls, the young women. Those that are with child and those that are nursing. Now here you have not only the mother, but her offspring. She's going to have to carry them, see? So you've got a whole cross-section of the older retired, the working class, and now the younger mothers and their offspring. Verse 20, pray that your flight be not in the winter, nor on the Sabbath day, because, see, they're going to be back under the law. And, see, Israel's getting closer. There's a law in the Knesset right now to reestablish the Sabbath. It hasn't passed yet because the secular end of it are still too strong. But the bill is there, and if they can ever get it passed, they'll reinstitute shutting everything down on the Sabbath, which means they can't walk over about, what, a half a mile? Now, you wouldn't even get out of Jerusalem tonight if the law said you can't walk over half a mile. So Jesus said, you better pray that this day to flee will not be on a Sabbath day, so that you won't be breaking the law to leave the several miles that it's going to take. And, of course, hope that it's not in the winter. Because, I'm a northerner by birth, and I've experienced a lot of 35, 40 below zero weather. But if I had to go someplace on foot, I'd rather do it in the heat of the day as in the cold of winter. And so he's referring to that, that it not be in the winter or on a Sabbath day. And then verse 21, here's the reason. For then, at this midpoint, for then shall be, what's the word? Great tribulation. Great, far greater than even the first 3.5 years. For then shall be great tribulation, such as was not since the beginning of the age to this time, nor ever should be in the future. And all you have to do is just reflect back over Israel's history. They've gone through some horrible days, haven't they? And yet none of that is going to compare to what they're going to have to go through in these final 3.5 years. And then verse 22, Jesus said that these days are going to be so horrendous, they are going to take so much life, that he says, except those days should be shortened. Now, as I understand that Greek word shortened, I think it's unfortunate the way it's been translated here. It does not mean that it's going to back up a month or two, and it doesn't mean that it might be extended. It just simply means unless those days would end right on schedule. 3.5 years and 3.5 years. That's 1,260 days and another 1,260 days. If it would happen to go on another 10, 12 days, no one would survive. But we know there's going to be some survivors, and we'll probably pick that up in our next program. So he says, except those days should be shortened, or rather end right on schedule, there should no flesh be saved. But for the elect sake, in other words, for the sake of believers, those days shall be shortened or end on schedule and not be prolonged, because it's going to be, like I said, such a tremendous loss of life because of natural calamity, earthquake, volcanoes, cosmic disturbances. I think there's going to be great meteor storms. But not only that, but the political and the military ramifications are going to take such a heavy toll of life. And then verse 23, when things get tough, see, then people turn religious, don't they? But then he says, be careful. For then, if any man say unto you, lo, here is Christ, here is the Messiah, or there, believe it not. For there shall arise, here he comes the warning, as we saw back in the first half of the chapter, for there shall arise false Christs, false prophets, who shall show, now watch this, they're going to show great signs and wonders. Where are they going to get their power? Not from God, from the devil, from Satan. And they're going to show great signs and wonders, insomuch that if it were possible, they shall deceive the very elect. In other words, those who are believers and are still surviving. Verse 25, behold, Jesus said, I have told you before. And here he reminds them again. Now, this is all for emphasis. Wherefore, if they shall say unto you, behold, he, the Messiah, is in the desert, go not forth. Behold, he is in secret chambers. Don't you believe it. Because he's not going to be coming from those areas. He's going to be coming from where? He's going to be coming from heaven. And by the time the tribulation is ended, of course, it will be time for the second coming, when he will come in power and glory, and he will destroy all the nations that have been gathered there in the Middle East under the power of the Antichrist, and he will return to where? The Mount of Olives, which is on the east.
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5: With SRN News, I'm Keith Peters in Washington. The Federal Reserve held its benchmark interest rate steady Wednesday, but left the door open to raising rates in the future if inflation remains elevated. Federal Reserve Board Chairman Kevin Warsh says markets are responding to real-time economic data, and the Fed's shift from providing clues about its next moves may be helping.
6: Market participants are learning to play the ball, not the referee. And market prices will continue to respond in the direction and magnitude they see fit. This is, in my view, a change for the better, and we're just getting started.
5: Wall Street didn't like the results today, with the Dow plunging over 1,100 points. A contentious hearing on Capitol Hill today, as Dr. Anthony Fauci was the prime witness on events surrounding the COVID-19 pandemic. Chairman Rand Paul says Dr. Fauci owes Americans an apology for helping produce the pandemic and then covering himself.
7: Instead of an apology, you have for years avoided responsibility. Regarding the lockdowns, you argue that you did not personally issue every lockdown order, close every school, or impose every mandate. But officials across the country invoked your authority to justify these decisions. And you presented your recommendations not as judgments open to debate, but as dictates of science itself.
5: Fauci on Wednesday repeatedly invoked the Fifth Amendment and declined to answer dozens of questions from senators. Iran has launched a barrage of missiles at American forces in the Middle East. The U.S., meanwhile, partnered with Saudi Arabia on Wednesday to strike Iran-backed militias in neighboring Iraq, killing at least 20 fighters. Again on Wall Street, the Dow down by 1,153 points, the S&P lower by 112. This is SRN News.
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12: 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Our program is an outreach of 91.5 The Blessing, WHCB. 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
13: We're living in a time, I'm afraid, when the present generation knows very little and will not learn very much about the true history of our country. They won't learn a whole lot about the true history of the world, because in the past 50 years, the revisionists have made sure they adjusted it to suit the need of what they're trying to indoctrinate people with today. Our textbooks look nothing like the textbooks did when I went to school or the ones before me. And they have very little of the same ideals in there, sad to say, because it's a whole new era of indoctrination. And of course, they're changing it almost every day. And while that's critical, because today kids are